0: 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He operated his own mortgage brokerage business from 2002 to 2008. He graduated from the University of Nebraska in journalism and Creighton University, where he earned his MBA. He's married to Deborah. They have two children, Ryan and Kayla. Jeff, welcome to our show.
1: Thank you, Danny. Thanks for having me.
0: So I mentioned a little bit about Massachusetts, but give us more. Where did you grow up and what was it like?
1: Okay, so I was born in Brookline, and about 2 years old, we moved to Canton, Massachusetts, where my parents still reside. My dad played football for the Patriots, and that was back when they were the Boston Patriots, so, you know, it was not the same as it is today with they all had second jobs back then in the 60s, the 1960s. Played at Fenway Park for a few years, played at Harvard Stadium and Boston College. We moved to Canton, and I'm the oldest of five children, and basically grew up until I ended up going to college, stayed around here in the Massachusetts area.
0: I mentioned earlier a Catholic education. Say more about your schooling.
1: Sure. So gracious that my parents gave me the opportunity to be able to go to high school in Dorchester here. It was Boston College High School. And they, you know, growing up in the church, it didn't get a whole lot of, I guess, Bible. But at high school, they did, you know, all 4 years of religious ed, we did study the Bible throughout all those 4 years. So it all got in. I'm very happy to have... You know, they gave us all options and choices. Being the oldest, I was the only one that took them up on it. You know, a lot of sacrifice to pay tuition back then, as is today. And so I'm just thankful that that I got to read God's Word at such an impressionable age from, you know, 14 to 18. And that definitely laid a good foundation for what I like to call Him calling me back later in life.
0: Him calling me back. God calling you back. Who would you say influenced you most in your growing up years?
1: Well, I would say it was probably my father and, I guess, friends. So, as an athlete, and as transplants, both of my parents I would say both my parents, now that I have to say that again. I'd say my mom and my dad, but they were both transplants here. My mother was from Ohio. My father was from Nebraska, where he played college football and grew up on a farm out there. And I would say my mother probably had the most influential aspects as far as child-rearing, training, moral aptitude. I think she instilled a lot of that in us. My dad worked hard. As I said, my dad grew up on a farm. And looking back, you know, you can look back at things now and just see that, you know, obviously we live in a broken world. You can see things weren't right, but you don't understand those things when you're going through them. When I look back and getting to know my father's family, they didn't know how to express love. And so we didn't hear that from him very often, but he worked hard and he bought us stuff. That was his idea of showing us love. And, you know, he would take us on trips and that kind of thing. But there was always something missing there. But my mom was always there to kind of carry that piece on. But there was always something missing, I felt.
0: Share a bit about your spiritual journey. You mentioned from 14 to 18, being exposed to the scriptures through your education at Boston College High School. Your journey to Christ from that point, what happened?
1: Yeah, so my freshman year, I actually wanted to be a priest. I was going to Mass every day, which was optional at school. You didn't have to go every day, so half of my lunch period, I did go to an abbreviated service every single day. And I felt like that was my calling. My mother had mentioned that earlier. Even going back before that, when my twin sisters were born, who were the third and fourth child, I had a brother that was not quite 3 years younger than me. And my mom had twins, and we kind of stopped going to church. And I asked her why we don't go to church anymore, because she got busy with four kids now and two babies at once. And so we started going to church again. So God has always, I guess, just had that in my heart to want to have that relationship with Him. You don't understand what it is, I don't think, when you're little. You know, you say your prayers like they teach you when you're little and that kind of thing. But I think I always kind of had that, kept that connection growing up. And as I mentioned, I wanted to be a priest coming out of my freshman year or through my freshman year. But when I got into my sophomore year, I, you know, started to put some of those things aside and you know, maybe not necessarily hang out with the best group of kids. I started to party a little bit, and you know, that started to take on more of a role in my life by the time I got to college and later on.
0: You mentioned college. Why University of Nebraska? And how did your dad have something to do with the decision?
1: Yes. Yeah, so my senior year, as I mentioned, he played football there for the Cornhuskers. He was the first walk-on, the very first walk-on at Nebraska in 1962 when Bob Devaney took over the program and built it into what it became today. I mean, they've had a tough couple of decades, but before that, they were, you know, pretty up there, pretty much up there for a while. But he took me to an Oklahoma game, which was always Thanksgiving. At that time, it was Thanksgiving weekend. I think it might have been Thanksgiving Day, way back in the day. I can't remember for sure. It's either Thanksgiving Day or Black Friday the next day. And we went out there, and we spent some time with family, and he showed me around the campus and showed me the fraternity he was at. And he encouraged me to apply anywhere I wanted to, but if I wouldn't mind throwing an application in there as well. That made him a little bit happy, I guess I would say. Now, I'll tell the story. I think it's, you know, ballooned over time. You know, you get a little older, the story changes a little bit, and I'll joke around and say, well, I think my dad said you can go to any one of the fine institutions here around New England that you get into, or you can go to Nebraska and I'll pay for it.
0: That gave you some encouragement in one way. When you were at Nebraska, what years were you there?
1: I started in 1987, and I did go into declared a major of broadcast journalism. So 1987, I graduated in 1991. It was very...
0: So I'm asking about the years, because I remember Nebraska Cornhusker football back when there was a player, a quarterback by the name of Turner Gill. Mm-hmm. And a running back by the name of Mike Rozier.
1: Mike Rozier, yeah.
0: Do you remember?
1: I do.
0: Or was that might have been a few years before
1: that? It was a few years,
0: right?
1: Before me, yeah. That was 80, I believe, the year that they had the unbelievable season where they got upset by Miami in the Orange Bowl was 1983.
0: Okay.
1: So that was the Turner Gill Rozier. And Irving Fryer, who that was the third component of that, actually came here and played for the Patriots, was a number one overall draft pick, I believe, that year.
0: Mm-hmm. Well, we got off a little bit on football there, but hey, we're talking about Nebraska
1: and
0: football, so of course we have some liberty. When were you aware that business was the path you wanted to take?
1: Well, when I was a freshman or sophomore year, when I declared the major of broadcasting, it was a great major. I minored in business there, but it was great to be able to be in the broadcast booth, and we would trade off and do different spots for the Nebraska football games or basketball or baseball games. We would be play-by-play announcer. Some weeks we'd be the color announcer. Some weeks you'd be the spotter and point out who made the tackle so that the play-by-play person can accurately say who made the tackle and that kind of thing. So it was just fun. It was a fun production. You got to be around that. you know, I knew some of the coaches as a result of my dad. I actually blew my knee out my freshman year, and the team doctor ended up doing my ACL surgery. So I was around the team because I went to rehab that spring and summer with the team doctors, and they're all like, who's this guy? Why does he get preference? It's kind of funny. But I guess, you know, I minored in business there. I decided to go right back and get my master's in business degree afterwards, I guess. I did like those courses and classes. Not to say that the journalism thing wasn't good, but I saw some of my friends going off to small radio stations in Kansas or wherever, making $11,000 a year. And I'm like, hey, I'm bartending part-time. I'm pay the bills during school, and I'm making more money than that part-time. So I guess I decided that wasn't something I wanted to do at that
0: time. Let's go on, after we come back from our break, let's go on and talk about the paths of business and the path to Christ, and how the Lord, through your life experience, at what point were there overlaps, and what was the Spirit doing in your heart? You see, dear friend, as you're listening today, as we go to our break, there are paths that we take. There's a career path. But often we forget that there's a spiritual path that underlays the career path, or maybe is something that overshadows the career path, something that we need to pay attention to, and we don't often take time to reflect on moments like these. Well, Jeff Johnson is here to share about his journey with you. Stay with us. We'll be back with more.
2: Wandering the road of desperate life, aimlessly beneath the barren sky, leave it to me.
0: James 3:13 says, who is wise and understanding among you? 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Thank you to Coach Dino Babers and Mrs. Susan Babers, Mr. Edmund Jung and Mrs. May Jung, Mr. Rodney Arias Sr., A1A electrician, Cedar Assembly of God, and the Thursday Men's Breakfast, Boston. 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Thank you.

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1: Yeah, Jeffrey Johnson and I just talking about that Nebraska football team. Dean Steinkuhler, Dave Remington were also names, along with Irving Fryer and Turner Gill and Mike Rozier. Well, what a team. And we have a Cornhusker in studio with us, but also one who comes from a Patriot family. His father played for the Boston Patriots back in the day. 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Again, that's enc.edu. Jeff, what were the circumstances that led you to Denver after receiving your MBA at Creighton?
2: Okay, so I stayed one extra year in Omaha, where Creighton is located, and I was co-managing the restaurant bar that I had worked at throughout grad school. And after that year, I was ready for a change. I had one of my really good friends from undergrad had gotten married, and her and her husband had moved out to Denver. And I knew a couple other people that had moved out from that I went to graduate school with. So I said, you know what? Let me go out, see what can happen. My friend's husband had opened he was doing a couple of different things. He was working for Fox. It wasn't even Fox Sports then. It's Prime Sports way back then. And then Fox bought up all those regional networks. So he was doing some boxing promotions for Prime Sports. Had a couple of fighters in the Denver area, and then on the side he was also doing commercial real estate. So he would some of the things I worked on with him were redesigning a mall complex out there called Cinderella Cities. This was the design of the interior mall when they started to make them more of the exterior shops, kind of like Main Street USA. So I helped him with some feasibility analysis and looking at the area and putting together a plan for the redevelopment of Cinderella City. And they didn't get that particular bid. I did some other things with him. Sunglass Hut was looking for retail locations in some of the mountain areas and the more obscure or less obscure places that weren't developed yet in ski resorts in Utah and some in Colorado, like Steamboat. And so I did some of those things. But for the most part, when I was there, I was still working, you know, in the restaurant industry.
1: So working in the restaurant industry, learning a bit about commercial real estate, actually delving in with some high potential bids that you were involved with, circling back, your spiritual life, where were you at that time?
2: Yes, I was still kind of in that restaurant party scene. I do remember I was still going to church, probably not, you know, all of the time, but I was still going to church. I still had that tug, but I really wasn't doing anything. The relationship still wasn't there yet. I just kept hearing the voice.
1: Relationship, you mean your relationship?
2: My relationship with God, yeah. I mean, I would say superficial. I guess that's how I would describe it. It was a superficial relationship where it was more of, okay, what do I need? What do I want? Not talking every day, not friendship or God my Father. It's like, what do I need? You know, I see that the progression there for me was, you know, maybe got in a little bit of trouble here and there, nothing major, nothing that was going to ever prevent me from getting a job or anything like that. But it was God just like poking me, saying, hey, I'm here, right? You know, come to me, right? Stop living life for yourself. Come to me. Well, I hadn't quite got to the point where I was ready to do that yet.
1: So you moved further west from Denver. You moved to to beach towns, Newport and Laguna in California. Why did you choose those beach communities?
2: So I had a couple of friends that were moving out to California to get into the mortgage industry. And at that point, I was kind of at a crossroads. I was probably away from home at this point now, 9 years. And I was thinking to myself, I think I might want to come back home to Massachusetts. But I said to these guys, listen, can I come and move out or help you guys move out? Because I've never been to California. I'd like to see California. And they're like, all right, well, bring a suit because we want you to talk to this guy. So my MBA, my focus was in marketing in my MBA. And the mortgage company was a startup mortgage company, and they were looking for a marketing person. So they said, bring a suit. And I'm like, nah, I won't live in California. That's not going to happen. They're like, just bring the suit. So I helped them move out to California, had an interview there, and moved out there about 6 weeks later. Went back home, back to Denver afterwards, and you know, got everything together.
1: Well, what happened in the interview that compelled you to go back?
2: Well, they had there was a couple of guys that owned the company were from Montreal. I went to McGill University. I still remember that up in from Quebec, and they started the company. And Jacques was his name. He was the main, I guess I would say, the sales guy. And then there was an attorney who kind of handled everything else. But he talked me into coming out. Offered me something on the spot. You know, I guess a decent base salary to come out.
1: He made an offer.
2: He made an offer I couldn't refuse. I guess when I got out there, I did kind of, even though, you know, it was a lot of what's portrayed on television in the movies. And there is a story I could probably tell after I had moved out there. And that same shallowness that you see in the movies is portrayed. Actually, I love that. In real life, but I don't know. I guess it was enough of a hook to say, all right, come on out.
1: So you were there for several years. Was that what, five?
2: Yeah, I think almost five and a half. Yeah.
1: Okay, so as you're going forward your business career, you're making more money than some of your friends that were doing other things. What's going on with Jeffrey Johnson on the inside?
2: Well, I still, and it's kind of funny, the church was about three blocks from my house, right on the beach. I mean, right on Newport Beach. It was probably on about 11th Street or something. I lived on 14th or 15th. I can't remember exactly what it was, but it was literally right on the sand. I mean, you could throw a rock from the church into the ocean, right? I would say I probably started to drift even further there because, you know, at that time there was, well, I guess DirecTV was just coming out. But we rented, so you couldn't own the house. So at that point you went to the restaurants and the bars. And by the way, it's 9:30 in the morning out there if you want to get a seat for the 10 a.m. games, which was the Patriots games there. So I think I started to fall a little bit further away from God because then I actually wasn't attending church on any kind of semi-regular basis. So I think the partying kind of ramped up with, I was around some younger people. Now, not that I was old, I was in my, you know, I was in my late 20s, I guess. But some of these kids were younger and the money was flying everywhere. And these guys were also big-time gamblers, so they'd go to Vegas all of the time, and I went there occasionally to ride their coattails. I wasn't a big gambler, but I would get expensive dinners out of it.
1: Did you ever, during that time, have a sense, maybe even a sense of mild dread, with a thought of, I'm losing myself? Maybe going further than I could ever pull back. Just a slight sense of that. Did that ever occur?
2: Yes, definitely. I definitely would feel like I was going down. It's just things were getting... I've never been an unhappy or... I don't think faced depression, at least not in the way I understand that a lot of people have faced that. but I definitely felt like I was not going down the right path.
1: It's the reason why I ask, Jeff, is that there may be moments. Well, there are moments when we're going down life's path, and others around us don't necessarily know what we're thinking or what we're going through. We have vision. We were moving forward. Some might call it the rat race of life that you're on, and you just keep moving. But someone today might be listening, and there might be a subtle whispering of going beyond what they feel. And even with that, and here's the thing, even with that, they go even deeper into it. As you said, you even drifted further away from God. I want us to pause here before we go to break. But what would you say to somebody who, just a word, who might be in a place where it's that maybe they've gone a bit far and they're tuning in right now, or they're listening to the podcast because they're not sure. Should I keep going? Have I gone beyond the point of no return? What does Jeffrey Johnson say?
2: There is no such thing as the point of no return. God loves you. God loves us. God loved me through anything and everything that I was going through. We can look back with hindsight and say, I wish I turned around sooner. But I would say, if you have the opportunity, just ask God for help.
1: You're listening to Jeffrey Johnson. When we come back from our break, we'll go further. We'll go further. Remember now, he is in the telling of his story. He's now in Newport in Laguna, California. He's living, well, at the time it would be called the good life, right on the beach. Money's flying around. And he's even drifting further from God. He was drifting before, he's still drifting. But there's hope. Hope for you, dear friend, if that's you. Stay with us, we'll be right back.
3: Entering the road of desperate life.

Hi, this is Danny Yamashiro. A police officer found a girl crying on the sidewalk one day. "What's wrong?" he asked. "I'm lost," she said. "Do you have your parents' phone number?" he asked. "No," she said. "What about your address?" "No," she began to sob. Suddenly, she stopped, and her eyes brightened. "What happened?" the officer asked. "I remember," she said. "There's a church near my house, and at the top of the church, there's a cross. Take me to the cross. Take me to the cross, because when I see the cross, I'll be able to find my way home." My friend, if you feel like you've lost your way, turn to the cross. Cross of Jesus Christ, who died for your sins, was buried, and rose again. Will you turn to Jesus? Open your heart to Him and find your way home to God.

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1: 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Before our break, he was explaining how he was going down a path of his career. Things looked good. Money was flying all around. And yet he was moving forward, a little bit of gambling, but there was a little bit of a gnawing feeling that he was aware of to a degree, but also one that he ignored. We also talked about how you might be questioning, you might be wondering, or maybe there's just some hope that there might be a glimmer that you could come back from a place like that. And Jeffrey Johnson said, yes, of course you can. 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Share it with a family member or friend. Jeff, take us back now. At one point, did you hit a place where you knew there was need for change? When did that take place?
2: I'm not sure there was a single actual moment. I think it was a lot of different moments and a lot of different places that I had lived and been on, you know, the journey that I was on. So I'm not sure I could pinpoint a specific moment. I just knew I was going in the wrong direction. And I kept getting subtle hints, voices in the back of my head saying, you know, aren't you tired of this? Don't you want something, you know, more than this? And that's hard to do when you're successful from a worldly standpoint and you felt like you're on the right path and you're making good money and you're doing what everybody else is doing.
1: Many moments, but you've heard the voice of God, the Spirit whispering to you. What brought you back to Boston?
2: Well, I think about it now. We keep going west. I feel like I was Jonah going the opposite direction now. But I actually went to Florida. I bought a house in Laguna Beach. Or Laguna Hills, it was called. And the company I had started with there was sold to a bank. And then they ended up shutting it down. So that's when I went on to GMAC Ditech. And that was, things were still going pretty well there, but I was ready for a change. And a friend of mine that I had worked with at the first company I was with, his brother opened an internet bank in Florida. And they were looking for somebody to head up their mortgage operation down there, which was small. So I guess it was kind of a means to an end. I took the job in Florida. I think my heart wanted to come home, but that got me, seems kind of funny, closer to home, I guess. So California to here and Florida to here were a little different. So things didn't end up working out there. And so I did move back in about 20 years ago this year in January of 2002.
1: How was your life reframed when you returned?
2: Well, I got back with family. Family was always important. We didn't have, as I mentioned earlier, my parents were transplants here. So immediate family was pretty important. We didn't have cousins or uncles or aunts. We had other athletes in the area, mostly Patriots football players, who were also transplants. That was kind of our family growing up, and we did holidays with and that kind of thing. So just to be around, I guess, my family again, that I think was important. be around some of the people I grew up with that I guess, you know, had somewhat of a grounding effect. And then I ended up starting my own, you know, mortgage company. And but nothing was, things were still off a little bit at that point in time. You know, here I am now in my, I guess, mid-30s, still single. I did, you know, I guess start going to church again on a regular basis, but something was still not there. Something was still missing.
1: When did that something that was missing, at what point did the gap begin to close for you?
2: I guess after I did get married at 39, I met my wife, Deborah, in 2004, and we were married in 2008. So I was 39. 13 months later, we welcomed my son, Ryan, and I had spent 39 years of my life living for me. And at that point, I realized that now I had other people to take care of and put in front of my needs. It sounds kind of silly, but I remember as my wife was pregnant, I'd give her the better cut of meat that I was cooking on the grill. And I'm like, well, how come I wouldn't have done that before, right? I would have taken that one for myself. I had to wait till she was pregnant to do that. So I guess little things God just started opening my eyes to, little things like that, saying, hey, you know, it's not all about you. Not all about you. And I think where it really came to a point where I, in 2008, 2009, that time frame that I got married, had a child, moved to Quincy, bought a house, had a mortgage, and then all of a sudden we have a financial collapse. And I'm out of work. And then she, my wife, got laid off. Things started to get really tough really fast in that time span. And so now I'm caring for a wife and a child, and now there's no money coming in. And the stress just hits another level there. Well, I did go back to work for the banks as they reopened, Wells Fargo, but things were tough. And I just remember yelling out in the shower one day. I said to God, I said, I didn't wait till 40 years old to get married so I could turn around and get divorced. Things just, you know, weren't going well. And financial issues are, you know, usually what drives marriages apart, you know. And I just said, I need help, God. I can't do this on my own anymore. And so I got in my car that morning and 590 AM WEZE. I didn't know what it was then, but that was on my radio dial as I got in the car, and there was a program called Family Life Today on. And that show and subsequent shows that I listened to every single day on my way to work, which was about a 20-minute ride to work, were telling me exactly everything I needed to know about exactly what it was I was going through. So God was speaking to me through that program, and everything was exactly, I mean, I wish I could remember a specific example, but every single day it was telling me, and God was coaching me through that show on what I needed to do in my marriage, what I needed to do with my finances, what I needed to do with my parenting.
1: Your heart was tender at the time. I sense that. And as I look at you, I can see the depth of your heart in tracing back at that time. How did you receive this daily dosage of medicine, spiritual, practical, biblical medicine, so to speak, with an open heart? What did you see happen in time as you began to move in that direction?
2: Well, I think I really just started. I kind of started that a little bit when I got, you know, as I mentioned, when before my son was born, I just started putting my wife's needs first, my child's needs first. And then after he was born, my wife went through a lot of postpartum depression, so I did do a lot of, I guess, serving her. I look back, and I didn't think about it then in the time, but just serving her and serving my son and doing everything I can to be a part of helping her get through the postpartum depression there. So putting others first rather than myself, putting my family first rather than myself, I think was that natural progression that I had made in those first couple of years.
1: You mentioned 590 AM WEZE. What led you to Salem Media in Boston?
2: So if we fast forward, I guess, a couple of years now, my daughter was born in May of 2012. And we had, you know, I'm listening for a couple of years. We had done a couple of the Family Life Weekend to Remembers. I started reading the Bible again. I've got their Bible. So I probably hadn't done a whole lot of reading of Scripture from high school up until that point. So you're talking about a good 20 years there. And I started reading on a regular basis and listening to a lot more than just Family Life. So instead of just listening to that show and then the rest of the day, you know, not listening any, I started listening to more and more. So God kept opening my heart even more and listening to, you know, all of the wonderful programming, whether they're local ministries or global ministries or what have you. So I continued to listen. We also, my wife had suggested that we try a church. We used to get a postcard in the mail from a church that used to throw a big event here in Wollaston Beach down the street here from the studios. And we could never make that event, but she said, why don't we try that church? So we did. And I remember walking in with my daughter, who was 4 months old, in her baby seat. And we walked in, and the church was doing a 12-month or 18-month series in Leviticus. And I remembered how much I did not like Leviticus when I was in high school studying that. But this was the last series, and the pastor had taken the last couple of paragraphs of the book of Leviticus and said, hey, and this is how you apply it to your life. And I'm like, oh, now this is different. And I don't know if that's just that God had finally woken my heart up to the point of being able to receive something like that and say, this is how you take this passage of Scripture, which is from a long, long time ago in the Old Testament, and how the Israelites were supposed to live and everything they were supposed to do, and say, this is how you apply it to life today. So part of that spiritual reawakening, I continued, we continued to, I guess, go to services here. It's like God just reached out and grabbed my heart and said, come on. So that was 10 years last September as far as stepping foot in that church. But the pastor lived less than a mile from us, and we used to have these things called life groups, which we call missional community now, missional community groups. And I'm on my way to that day. I had heard an advertisement that Salem was looking for salespeople. And I was driving, so it was this really long email address, patr@salemradioboston.com, and I couldn't remember that by the time I got to a stop sign. And all day long, I said, God, I wish I could hear that again. So that night, I'm on my way to my pastor's house for our life group, missional community group, and there's an ad promo on 590 for $9.50, and at that point, Radio Lewis, and I'm like, how come I never heard the promos before that I knew they had another station? So I flip over to 950 WROL, and right at that moment, they're like, email resumes to patr@salemradioboston.com. And I'm within like a block from my pastor's house at a stop sign. So I wrote that down, emailed the resume, and I was in Pat's office on that following Monday.
1: You're speaking of Pat Ryan, aren't you?
2: I am, yes.
1: Pat Ryan, the previous general manager here at Salem Boston. When we come back, let's, in the final segment, talk to us about Pat Ryan and your time here at Salem and how God used that, Jeffrey Johnson, to lead you to Eastern Nazarene College. You're listening to Jeffrey Johnson, professor of business at Eastern Nazarene College. When we come back from our break, you'll hear more from Jeffrey about Pat Ryan and Salem Media Boston and how in that interaction, God began to prepare to open a door at Eastern Nazarene College, where he is today. My friend, there are doors that are being prepared for you that you might not even see in this moment. It just takes a step of faith. Just a step of faith. Stay with us. We'll be right back.
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1: 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How did God lead you, Jeffrey, from your time here at Salem, which was a number of years, and you got trained in so many different ways, become an expert in various aspects of media? How did God lead you to Eastern Nazarene College?
2: Yeah, so Pat Ryan, the general manager here, when I had started back in 2014, she was teaching early morning principles of marketing class over there. And Pat went back there and got her master's degree. And they had asked her if she would be interested in teaching as an adjunct. And her husband had passed away a number of years ago, and she eventually got remarried, and she asked me, and she wanted to take a semester off. So she asked me if I would teach that principles of marketing class there. And I wasn't really sure what went into being a college instructor. I thought you might need a teaching degree or something along those lines, but turns out a master's degree is all you need or sufficient to go ahead and teach college classes, so I agreed. So I had taught that principles of marketing class, and actually there was a second class that they asked me to do too, so I was basically

0: 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You don't need a building. You don't need a choir. You just need to turn your heart to Air One.
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2: Some time praying for our listeners who, as we said earlier, may be going through a time where they're hearing that whisper or to a certain degree a sense of a feeling of fear or maybe even dread at a certain point, might not know what to do. Take us back to something that happened at Citizens Bank, a moment where God sent someone. And the reason I say that is because I believe God is sending you, as you're here, to share a message with someone who's listening that needs to hear an encouragement from the Lord. Please share us with that and what happened, and we'll pray.
3: Sure. It was probably early summer in 2012, and my daughter was just born in May, and I used to bounce around into different branches. So this was the Five Corners branch in Braintree, which I actually drove by it the other night, a couple nights ago. And I was in the kind of back office, but the doors open so I could hear, the bankers would, that was part of their job, was to see if anybody needed help with a mortgage or an equity loan or those kind of things. So one of the bankers had brought back somebody who was interested in a mortgage. And this gentleman sat down and probably talked to me for 30 to 40 minutes and did not once bring up the word mortgage to me. He basically talked about how he didn't like the direction our country was going in and thought that all of a sudden he asked me my thoughts of what was going on at that particular point in time. That was the re-election year. And then he just said, you know, I'm a man of faith. I'm a man of God. And obviously at that time, my heart was just preparing me. We hadn't actually gone to the new church yet, but I had been reading the Bible the last couple of years, going to these family life reunions, listening to all of the great programming on WEZ and WROL. And I had God prepared my heart. This gentleman said to me, God's going to use you for something great. He goes, two pieces of advice I'm going to give you. He goes, first, God's going to use you for something great. Second, do you have children? I said, yes, I have a, you know, 1 month old and a 3 year old. He said, read them a Bible verse before you leave the house. Because it doesn't matter what it is, just open the book to whatever it is. You don't even have to understand it. Just read it to them. Now, I can't say that I've carried that out with exact every single day. I've done that every single day, but I've tried to at least, and before I leave the house necessarily, but I have tried to do that as often as possible. So the guy never talked about a mortgage, never talked about anything. He just kept talking about the Lord and what he does. And other than those two things, I don't remember anything else, other than the fact that I had to keep my tears in, because that is what, and God was welling up that water within my heart, within myself. And funny enough, when I started going to the church that we go to now, when we were worshiping, those songs would come.
2: The name of the church?
3: Life Community Church here in Quincy. There's one in Braintree and Weymouth as well. But at that time, it was just Quincy. But when we were in the worship songs, it was in an old school building at that time, and it was dark, which is probably good. I sat in the front row because some of these songs just would make me start over, just would overwhelm me, and the tears would come flowing. And it was almost like I was getting prepared in that initial visit in Citizens Bank.
2: The Lord sent someone to you. I mean, is that how you would?
3: Absolutely.
2: How you would?
3: Never saw the guy again.
2: Take that?
3: Yeah.
2: Didn't even talk about mortgages.
3: Didn't talk about mortgages.
2: Someone today. The Lord is sending you through this program, through this podcast, through the radio, through the podcast. What would you say to someone

0: whose heart is bending or whose heart is breaking or someone who wants to know. Is there hope for me? A word to that dear person.
1: Yes, there absolutely, unequivocally is hope for you. And his name is Jesus. And he loves you. And God our Father loves you. And he will never stop loving you. And he will never give up on you.
0: To a father or a parent who feels like they've let their children down, or maybe let down their spouse, right now they feel dejected. They're in the doldrums of life. A word of encouragement to that dear one.
1: There is forgiveness. There is forgiveness from our gracious Father. We all are going to make mistakes. We all will continue to make mistakes. But God forgives us, and God is with you. And God will always be with you through those tough circumstances. But you have to let him be with you.
0: Pray. Please, Jeffrey, pray for our listener.
1: Okay. Father God, I'm so thankful that you brought me back here to Salem Media Studios to be with Danny on this show. I'm so thankful that you made the introduction to us. And I just want to pray for all of the listeners out there through any circumstance that they may be going through. You know, as we see what's going on, different things that are going on in our world today, there is hope, and you are doing a new thing, and you are bringing your kingdom to earth. And you are doing it through people like Danny and hundreds of millions of people all around the world. And there is hope. And I pray that anybody listening today, Lord, I pray that that hope touches their heart and they feel a piece of you. They feel you reaching out and calling them to be a part of what you're doing here and restoring earth. And putting things back the way that they were. So please touch them. And please, if you are listening, respond. In Jesus' name I pray.
0: Amen. Amen. Encouraging words from the heart of Jeffrey Johnson. Jeffrey, thank you.
1: Thank you, Danny.
0: Jeffrey Johnson, enc.edu. My friend, God's timing is perfect. And there's no better time than right now to share the love of Jesus with someone near you. And if you haven't done so, look, this may be that perfect moment for you to open your heart to Jesus. Go to drdanny.live for more resources to join our prayer team or partner with us financially. 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Proverbs 18:15. 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
8: Samuel is feeling now. He's feeling rejected. He's feeling that he's being replaced, but he's being replaced by a lesser. You see, Samuel would go before God on behalf of the people, and Samuel knew that was the best. And then when Samuel was bemoaning the fact that he was being replaced, God said, Samuel, they're not rejecting you. They're rejecting me as being king over them. So give them what they want. Anoint Saul as king.

Aloha kakou e komo mai. Welcome to As We Gather, the Bible teaching ministry of Calvary Chapel Honolulu with Pastor Bill Stonebreaker. Today, Pastor Bill continues in Samuel, looking at 1 Samuel chapter 12.

0: Where we're at so far is the people wanted a king. They wanted to be like the other nations. Now, God was their king and God was their leader through the judges. For about 500 years, they had the judges that would come and seek the Lord, and then the Lord would deliver them from enemies and so forth. And Samuel, the last judge, Samuel's also a prophet. And so Samuel was there ministering. And finally, the people go, you know what, Samuel? We want to be like the other nations. So we want a king. And so Samuel prayed to the Lord and Saul was chosen. And Saul was a very impressive man. The Bible says he was head and shoulders above all others, something that would impress the people. So God is giving them what they want. You see, quite often in prayer, it's a yes, a no. And I know sometimes we say the yes prayer, sometimes it's wait. Sometimes it's not just instant, but maybe you have to wait a little while for that yes. But it's a yes, it's a no. And then there's an accommodation where we just insist, we won't let go. We say, God, you've got to do it. So God will accommodate us. And often when he accommodates, he judges us or he disciplines us. I shouldn't say judge us, but he disciplines us through that accommodated prayer. And that's what he's doing with Israel now. They're looking to man and not God. So God says, okay, I'll give you man. I'll give you a very impressive man. And he will lead you. He will guide you. He will go to battle for you. He'll be a king like the others. He'll be dressed in his robes. He'll have a retinue, army that'll go with him. And you'll be impressed by that. But that's all you'll be, is impressed. What's on the inside? That's important. And so they have Saul, and he's so impressive. He's like a GQ magazine guy. He's like the magazine hero or V-man or Port or Esquire or Man About the Town. I read all of those, you know. I'm kidding. I don't. I only know that they are men's magazines because I looked it up on the internet. But, you know, they have impressive guys on those magazines. And that would be Saul. He would probably be on the cover, because he's an impressive guy. And so he's appointed king, and then that's the people's choice. And so then he's anointed by Samuel, because Samuel goes along with the people, because God said, no, go along with them. And then there's a time lapse, and so nothing really happens. So Saul goes back to farming. And then he's farming, and all of a sudden, Nahash, the Ammonite, is going to come and he's going to make peace with Jabesh-Gilead, but he says, yeah, I'll make peace with you, but I want to gouge out your right eye. And obviously, without the right eye, it's very hard to do battle. You know, they're not going to rise up against Nahash. Saul hears about it, and he gets angry, and he goes against Nahash and the Ammonites, and he wins the battle. And so after that battle, then there's the official coronation, where they draw lots. The lot falls to the tribe of Benjamin, his father Kish, and then Saul. And so he's coronated officially. This makes it official. So he's king at that point forever, for at least for the, for his duration, which is 40 years. He's king for 40 years. So basically God is disciplining Israel for 40 years until God's man comes on the scene, King David. David is God's choice. Saul is man's choice. But God accommodates man by giving him Saul to discipline him for 40 years. And they're not happy with that. They go along with that, but they're not happy. Now, here's the tendency. Because Saul does win the battle with Nahash, the Ammonite, there's the tendency to trust now in Saul, to trust in man. Often when we have really good leaders, and it seems like things are just cruising along and things are great, we don't pray much. We just kind of take it, you know, as it comes. You know, we're not really that too much dedicated or committed to the Lord. It's just going nice. Oh yeah, we're in the Lord, but we're not desperate for God to do work. But when that desperation comes, we find that we're praying like never before. And so now they're trusting. They're trusting in a king. They're trusting in this man, Saul. One year, we've been to Israel for a number of years, and they're still having a lot of problems over there. So we don't know if and when we'll go back. But Once we were over there, and our bus driver after when we get off at a certain location, you know, we'll go and we'll tour, and then we'll come back to the bus. And sometimes the bus drivers are together because there are other buses at that same spot, and they're talking and all. And they're kind of, you know, and they like to kind of dig at the Americans. And because they've been so successful in war, and the U.S. supplies them of their weaponry. But I remember the bus driver is saying, and he's telling us, but he's telling all his friends, it's not the metals. And sometimes the bus drivers are together because there are other buses at that same spot, and they're talking and all. And they're kind of, you know, and they like to kind of dig at the Americans. And because they've been so successful in war, and the U.S. supplies them of their weaponry. But I remember the bus driver is saying, and he's telling us, but he's telling all.
1: In a world that screams for your attention, there is a place that invites you to peace. You don't need a building. You don't need a choir. You just need to turn your heart to Air One.
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2: So there's the adjustment of the people in them, but also with those that are now leaving the ministry and they're maybe retiring, that can be difficult as well. 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I love it when it's a smooth transition, but it's not always that way. It can be very difficult. It can be difficult for the people. It can be difficult for the new people coming in because the last pastor and his wife are not like them. And so there's the...
1: 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You don't need a building. 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You just need to turn your heart to Air One.
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2: I'm going to defend himself. And I know Pastor Chuck. Pastor was my mentor. He's my father figure. But Pastor Chuck would always say, if you defend yourself, God will let you. But if you let God defend you, he can do a much better job. And I think that's true. But there is a certain point where, like Samuel, that you have to stick up for the integrity that you've done in the ministry. If in fact you do have integrity in the ministry, you stick up for that. And then God will use that as well. So it's you and God. And so really, Samuel, he's going to mention God's name some 30 times in this as he's talking about it. So there's the combination. There's the balance. It's Samuel and God as he brings God into the equation. So he says in verse 1, and we'll go this in portions here. Then Samuel said to all Israel, "Behold, I have listened to your voice and all that you said to me, and I have appointed a king over you. And now here is the king walking before you. But I am old and gray, and behold, my sons are with you. And I have walked before you from my youth even to this day." Remember when Hannah brought him to the tabernacle, to the place of worship. She left him there as a weaned child, and he grew up in that environment. So from his youth to an old age. Now, he's saying, you know, you've chosen a king. You've rejected God, chosen a king. Sometimes people are bent toward wrong thinking and wrong ways. And you do your best to challenge them, talk them out of it, to minister to them, to change their minds. But somehow you can't do it. You can pray. I've tried a lot of these things. I realize I can't have faith for that person. I can't change that person's mind. Only God can. And so at that point, you have to leave it to the Lord. You see, Samuel, he feels rejected. He feels unappreciated. And so he should, I think. Unappreciated for his leadership from child. Now he says, "I'm old and I'm gray." You see, sometimes when you're hurt, it comes out in anger. And it almost seems if we can actually hear Samuel speak here, you probably hear some tension in his voice, some anger in his voice, because that's what happens when a person's hurt, when they're defensive, when they're self-protecting. You know, it comes out in an angry way. I mean, if you're married, you know that. Sometimes my wife will want to bring things to my attention, and maybe it doesn't come out the way I want it to come out. And yet she's just making her case. But she is the sweetest woman I know in the world. Unbelievably loyal and loving. And yet sometimes, you know, because making a point, it comes out the way it comes out. And so, however, it's coming out of Samuel, it's coming out. And he's saying, my sons are here. My sons are walking before you. But the problem was his sons didn't walk in Samuel's ways. In fact, they were taking bribes. They were taking bribes. They weren't like their dad. And Samuel says, I listen to your voice. I listen to you. Not the Lord. I know what the Lord wants, but I listen to you. Oh, he listened to the Lord too when God said, yeah, give them what they want. And so I appointed a king. It's your choice. You're going to have to live with it. As we add a little bit to that, because I think that's really what the case is. You're going to have to live with that. I think sometimes parents, they have a big job of trying to direct their kids and the way they want their kids to go. They know the way their kids should go. I mean, they were young as well and they got involved in things and praise the Lord, they came out of it. But now the instruction for the child is such that you have the wisdom. But what happens when the child doesn't want to listen? There's a point where, you want to give them the best advice you can, but then sometimes you have to just leave them to learn the lesson on their own. Sometimes kids want to get married and that's not a good choice. That guy or that girl is not a good choice. You can kind of see right through the facade, or you can see things that not good. And you try to give them wisdom. You try to talk them out of, you try to do this and that and the other, and they won't listen. They're going to do it no matter what. Well, you have to realize sometimes when your kids are of age, they've got to learn on their own. They have to learn the lesson. You can't learn it for them. You see, we've had kids and teenagers, and we've tried to learn the lesson for them. And I realized, no, I said to one of my kids, he said, I'm sorry that we tried to learn that lesson for you and it didn't work. You just rebelled even more. And we should have let you do that, so that you can learn the lesson instead of us. And so sometimes, it's one of those things, and it can be a heartbreaking thing, but I'm sure Samuel's heart was broken because the people are going the way that they shouldn't, that Samuel didn't want him to go. Even God didn't want him to go. But then he goes on, verse 3, and he says, here I am, bear witness. Now he's going to make the case. Bear witness against me before the Lord and his anointed, that's the king, Saul, whose ox have I taken, or whose donkey have I taken, or whom have I defrauded? Whom have I oppressed? Or from whose hand have I taken a bribe to blind my eyes with it? I will restore it to you. Again, you have to kind of read into this a little bit. Were there rumors going around? People whisper, people talk. Were there a little bit of slander, a little bit of, hey, his sons were taking bribes. I wonder if he was doing the same. You see, we have to kind of look a little bit deeper because he's defending himself. He's basically saying, okay, accuse me. What you're saying, accuse me before God and before the king. Before God and before the king. You're accusing me of stealing? You're accusing me of defrauding somebody? Of oppressing others? Of bribes? You see, these things were done by Eli's sons. Samuel grew up in that home. He saw that. And finally, God killed those two sons, Hophni and Phinehas. That was a generation earlier. I don't know, maybe they're still thinking that. But you see, often there's what is called projection. I remember in high school, I learned that in my psychology class. One of the things I learned, projection, it's putting your own or other sins on the person you're accusing. You think they're doing it because you're doing it, or others around you are doing it. And so you project on them the very weaknesses that you have. And maybe that's what they're doing. But Samuel said, I'll give back. I'll give back whatever you think I've stolen if I've done it. And so basically, Samuel's an open book. I am an open book. Let's hear. Who are the accusers? But he's got honesty and integrity. So important in ministry, because you're a big target in ministry. You are a real big target in ministry. Or any time that you're visible, you're going to be a target. Doesn't have to be in ministry. Could be in your work situation. It could be you as an entrepreneur, you in school, you as a leader of people in a business. He goes on, verse 4, we'll go down to verse 5. And they said, you have not defrauded us or oppressed us or taken anything from any man's hands. And he said to them, the Lord is witness against you, and his anointed is witness this day that you have found nothing in my hand. And they said, he is witness. So the people, they knew and they declared that Samuel is innocent of any crime or any wrongdoing. They knew that. They knew that against God or against the people. And so what Samuel invokes, he invokes in the mouth of two witnesses, a thing is established. So he calls God and the king, Saul, to witness. And the people witness to the witnesses. Yes, we witness that to God and the people. You haven't stolen or done any of this to us. You see, in the future, and this is always true with leaders that precede, other leaders, and you can find it in governments. There is that tendency when things go wrong to blame the last administration or the last leader. And so Samuel is covering himself. No blame, no accusation on me. I'm clean. So whatever happens with this new king, that's his doing. So it's so interesting how when things go wrong, when you have leadership or administrations that really blow it and they make a mess out of whatever they're leading and governing, they want to blame it on the last one. They want to do the blame game. Well, Samuel's saying, you can't blame me. These two witnesses, and you are witness of the witnesses. So he goes on, verse 6. Then Samuel said to the people, it is the Lord who appointed Moses and Aaron and who brought your fathers up from the land of Egypt. Now notice this. God appoints. He appointed Moses. He appointed Aaron. Basically, it's kind of in your face. You guys are the ones that appointed this guy, this new king, because you wanted him. So God gave him to you. So now, verse 7, take your stand, that I may plead with you before the Lord concerning all the righteous acts of the Lord, which he did for you and your fathers. So now he's going to rehearse their history. When Jacob went into Egypt and your fathers cried out to the Lord, then the Lord sent Moses and Aaron, who brought your fathers out of Egypt and settled them in this place. But they forgot the Lord, their God. So he sold them into the hand of Sisera, captain of the army of Hazor, and into the hand of the Philistines, and into the hand of the king of Moab, and they fought against them. And they cried out to the Lord and said, we have sinned because we have forsaken the Lord and have served the Baals and the Ashtoreth. But now deliver us from the hands of our enemies, and we will serve thee. Then the Lord sent Zerubbabel, that is Gideon, let Baal stand against you. Remember when Gideon destroyed all the father's idols and they called him Zerubbabel, or let Baal stand up for himself. And Bedan, that is Barak, and Jephthah and Samuel, and delivered you from the hand of your enemies all around so that you lived in security. So Samuel's giving the history of Israel. I think it's important to note that we all have a history with God, and it's good to rehearse that history. Go back when you were saved and rehearse that history.
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16: Preaching a message here today that is, I want to speak to the church that I pastor, the church that God gave me to lead. I want to speak to you like leaders today. Is that okay? And then, and so if you have little kids and you think that, oh, because he's going to get a little serious, I'm getting a little serious today. I'm going to get it more serious because we have to. And then I'm going to try and make it light, but at the same time, there's no soft serving some things. And so I just want us to pray. This Holy Spirit touches us, then we hear from him today. Thank you. Thank you for allowing me to do that. Can we give the worship team a hand? Thank you, everybody. Amen. I want you to open your Bibles and have them ready in Matthew chapter 7 and go to verse 24. Matthew chapter 7, verse 24. And as you are turning your Bibles there, how many of you are in the military? You had a parent in the military, you're a child of someone in the military, you make your living off of what happens with our military bases. Somehow, some way, you are affected by our military. Would you go ahead and raise your hand? Praise God, right on. Can we thank God for our military, everybody? That's awesome. That was about like 60% of the hands that just went up. If you saw what happened just yesterday with the attack of Iran on the Middle East region of Israel, during that, we all saw these things brewing, happening, and now I didn't predict when it was going to happen. I just felt like this is a powder keg. It's been like that for years. Of course, it heated up when we had that when Hamas broke through Gaza into Israel, and then all of that began to be stirred up. And here we are. You have the proxy war being put on by Iran. You have Hezbollah, Hamas, and the Houthis, and you have all of this situation. And so why am I bringing it up? Because it is important to us, not because only because of Israel's the Holy Land, of course it is, but not only because of that, but because it affects so many of us in this room, that you are in the military, you are benefit from the military, you are working in the military, you work on a base or whatever it is. Every single one of us eventually will be affected by any kind of war or conflict that America has to enter into because of our treaties with NATO or because we stand with Israel militarily, whatever is going on, we are all affected. We have bases here. We're going to all be affected by a war that continues to grow. So my prayer is that this war de-escalates so that there is peace and stability in that region, so that we would have peace and stability in our lives as well, and that lives would be saved there as well, that people wouldn't perish, that you wouldn't have death that's going on in the Middle East. We're talking about people wherever they are, whoever they are. We want God to move in their lives and to save people, because the Bible says in 2 Peter that God is not willing that anyone would perish, but all would come to repentance. Amen? So when you see what's happening, and sometimes most people, or not most, I'm not going to say most people, just for me, I know I have to address it. I know I have to say it. It doesn't have to be the focal point of my sermon, but it can be an area of that we have to touch upon, because so many people's lives can be affected, especially us. Sometimes you think that you're in Hawaii, oh, we're safe. Well, actually, we have a lot of bases here. We are safe, but at the same time, that might make us a target, perhaps. And so when you realize now more than ever before that God has picked us and chosen us to live in such a time as this one versus another time where we could have been living in, and God could have raised us up in those times, but he brought us here for such a time as this. This is where I live. I live in Hawaii. I ain't going nowhere. You know what I'm talking about? I live here, and I'll be here until the day I die, or until Jesus raptures his church and we win. Either way, can I get an amen? Ultimately, right? So when you have this attack, what now all of a sudden what we're going through is, gosh, I have so many areas that I want to touch on, but I want to tell you that one of the biggest things that we have to understand is that we are going through a time in society and in the world, and not just in the world, but even in our lives. I want you to parallel what's going on in the world and what's going on in our lives. That now what we have is we have the challenge of an even greater war, possibility of war down the road. Now, I'm not preaching to stir up any kind of fear. I'm not that person. I don't want to do that. But what I want to do is bring the issue to the forefront so that we can have awareness, so that we can have faith. Somebody say amen. So As I began to look at this, I realized that we're living in a time in society or in America where we're not as strong as we used to be. We're not as strong as we used to be. I feel like the enemy has weakened us from the inside, and now we all of a sudden we are vulnerable from the outside. We've got over 2 million people, I think I said this last week, that have poured into the southern border that we can't necessarily account for, 2 million people, and who tag team along with that. I want to come to America. If I lived in another country, I would love to live in America, right? I would love to live in America, but I have to go the right way, the way that my grandparents did when they came, and your great grandparents might have when they came. And I know everybody wants to be here, but you can't just let everybody in, because now you don't know what you're bringing in as well, whatever other criminal element that could be piggybacking off of the good intentions of people who just want a better life. Okay? Yeah, I'm touching every single area today. I don't mean to, but I think I have to. Okay? All right. This is my church, right? Okay, just checking. All right. So, but meanwhile, here in the United States, while that's going on in the Middle East, and they're looking at us, and I think they think that we're weaker, and I'm not going to say that we are. I think we need to be, did I say that already? Yeah, we are weaker. We need to be stronger. But here in the U.S., what are we doing? We're having arguments about gender dysphoria and pronouns, and we're worried about that while those guys on the other side are hell-bent on killing everybody. And so now when you've got that issue, you've got a weakened America, you've got an emboldened enemy, you have to realize that you and I must be able to understand and grasp why we need to be supporters of the land of God called Israel. Now, you may not support their politics, and I don't know everything about their politics or their policies, but the reason why I stand with them is because what we understand is based upon the Word of God. For example, Genesis chapter 13, verse 1 to 3. Here's why. It says, the Lord said to Abraham, leave your native country, your relatives, your father's family, and go to the land that I will show you. And I will make you into a great nation. I will bless you. I will make you famous. And you will be a blessing to others. So that's me and you. We're the others. We're the Gentiles, right? I will bless those who bless you. I will curse those who treat you with contempt, right? And all the families of the earth will be blessed through you. Why? Because the covenant that God made with Abraham. That's why. Here, let me give you another reason. Why? Because we are Gentiles, and every ethnicity is and given the chance to receive Jesus as their Lord and Savior, because the Bible says every knee shall bow and every tongue, every language shall confess that Jesus is Lord. And that includes every knee, every tongue. So who does that include? That includes Arabs. That includes Iranians. Do you know that there's an underground church in Iran, not under the ground, but an underground church that is believing in Jesus Christ? There's a revival going on in Iran. Of course, they're trying to squash it. Do you know that the Chinese have one of the biggest churches in the world? Not in structure, but in people, in cell churches that meet privately and quietly, and they are being persecuted by their own people and their own government, and they've got to be quiet about them meeting together. And there is a state-sponsored church where everything's okay if you go to this state-sponsored church, but there's an underground church, and a lot of the church has been forced to go underground in different parts of these worlds. Do you realize that one of the biggest Muslim nations in the world, the biggest one, is called Indonesia? But did you know that the biggest churches in the world, some of them, are in Indonesia, Christian churches. So the whole concept of us that God is only moving in Western society is not true. He's moving all over the world, and even in people that you never thought that he would. Because what? Because we don't hear about it. We don't know about it. And I want to bring some awareness to you. My first Lebanese Christian, I didn't even know there was a Lebanese Christian. My first Lebanese Christian friend was my friend Tony Gibran. And I met Tony, I met him in Australia. This guy was tall, like really tall, and the biggest smile, and the greatest guy, and he introduced me to my first flat white, my first coffee, my first cappuccino. Changed my life. We were drinking Starbucks the whole time, and all of a sudden you drink this flat white and they do a little fern pattern in it. You know what I'm talking about? It's like, wow, it changes you. Anyway, but Tony, and I ate my first Lebanese meal with Tony in a city called Blacktown in Australia, a suburb of Sydney. And I'm eating there, and I can't believe it, because this is different to me. This is totally different to me. You know, I'm American, but I'm Hawaiian too, but I'm American. I'm not confused. I'm American Hawaiian, and I'm a Christian. But my Christianity trumps my culture. It does. It does. It even trumps my Americanism. It has to. It has to. It has to. So when I began to have my first Lebanese meal, my first time with Tony, I'm sitting there eating lamb. I'm having the time of my life. And there are Muslims in that town, but there are Christians too. And sometimes we think that there is no Christians in a Muslim country. And there are. There are. And so when we look at this, but the West, now let's talk about the West, okay? Because we, the West, why do I stand with Israel? Because we, the West, we're part of the West, the United States of America, are common enemy to Islamist extremists and rogue nations. They don't only want to kill Jews, they want to kill Christians too. Did you know that? Right? And they do, because they're killing and persecuting Jews and Christians. And here's one more, because Jesus was Jewish. Did you know that? Did you know Jesus? Oh, yeah, of course we knew that. I thought he was a skinny guy from the 60s with a long beard in it. No, he's Jewish. And guess what? One more. The Bible was written by Jews. So anti-Semitism, the hate of the Jews, cannot be in the church. It cannot be with Christians, okay? Now, I'm going to say one more thing. I don't know the policy of Netanyahu. I do not know it. I do not know it. But I stand with Israel because of the covenant. And I have, and I want to say, and I've been there. And I've been there three times. I've been to Bethlehem. I've been there. And I love the country. And I love its people. Now, one more thing. Because why? Because evil is overtaking, is trying to overtake this world. Online, are you listening to me? Am I still got online? Is online, did you check out already offline, no, overflow? Okay, now listen to this. Now, why am I telling you this? Okay, because the times that we're headed for, I'm concerned about what's gonna happen to America, what's gonna happen to Hawaii. Okay, God said, I'll bless those who bless you, I'll curse those who curse you. If you stand with Israel, to me, you're picking the right side. There's no other side. You want to pick the Iran side? Good luck with that. I want to pick the side that God's, that I believe God's side is on. The Abrahamic covenant, it's a covenant he does not change. He doesn't change. So let me tell you what's, gosh, look at this. Okay, so now, look at this phrase that I love to say. Hard times create strong men. Hard times create strong. World War II brought strong men to the forefront. Strong men create good times. The good times was the 50s, 60s, and 70s, and 80s, and the 90s. Good times. Good times create weak men. Mm-hmm. And weak men create hard times. And we're living in that society. One of the great books that I read when I was like 22 years old, 24 years old, 26 years old. Can I get a 28? 26 years old. And I was on staff with my pastor, and he made us read these books. He made us read a lot of books. And one of these books he made us read and required that we would read is called The Fourth Turning. And I was like, why is this? Not even a Christian book. Why am I even reading this book? And all of a sudden began to read this book and began to open up my mind and understand that we are in, society goes through cycles. And the cycle that we are in is the fourth turning. And what happens with each turning, according to Strauss and Howe, when I read this in my 20s, can I see the wheel, please? Can you put it up? There, right there. Said that society goes through a high. When it goes through a high, it's at its zenith. When it's at its zenith, then all of a sudden, people start to want to break free and they want an awakening. What's an awakening? Not the Christian awakening of people coming to Jesus Christ as their Lord and Savior, but an awakening of rediscovery. Oh, we had all this restriction around us. And now the rules of the 40s and the 50s and the 60s is make love, not war. And then all of a sudden you got Woodstock, right? You have all of that. And then you got Haight and Ashbury and people tripping out on acid and weed and everything else and LSD and in between and doing crazy stuff. I'm not going to even mention in this church building, but that's what happened. And then so there was an awakening. The awakening actually begins to weaken society, and you have an unraveling. I believe right now we have an unraveling. There's an unraveling, but before the unraveling comes a crisis, or after the unraveling. Unraveling comes the crisis, and then when you have the crisis, these are things that are termed, sometimes they're termed black swan events. For example, September 11th changed everything. None of us expected September 11th to happen. We woke up in the morning, turned on our television, got a phone call, you need to see this, and we turned on the news and we were shocked by what we were seeing, the Twin Towers on fire and eventually collapse. Let me give you another kind of event. Let's fast forward 20 years. August 8, 2023, the Lahaina fires. That caught all of us off guard. We couldn't believe that that was actually happened, and that took 8 hours to actually go down. October 7, 2023, Hamas breaches the border of Gaza, Israel, changes their lives on both sides forever, and possibly even mine and yours. Let's look at another one. March 26, 2024, a tanker suddenly loses power. Weird. In Baltimore, and hits the Francis Scott Key Bridge. Coincidence? I don't know. Conspiracy? Possibly. But when you look at all of these different things, you begin to add them up, and you gotta go, what is going on in this world? Hello, hello, hello, hello, hello, hello. Ricola. I just want to hear my echo. Think about this for a moment. When you begin to see the unraveling, you begin to see what's happening in society, when you begin to see the fragility of our society, what we begin to understand is now all of a sudden you have your world that is beginning, or society that is beginning to crack at the foundation. But not only can society crack at the foundation, my life and your life can crack at the foundation as well. If it was never strong in the beginning, or if it was built on faulty materials from the start, when the winds come and the rains blow, that house may not stand. Let me tell you what Jesus said. Jesus said in Matthew chapter 7, verse 24 to 27, he says, "Therefore, everyone who hears these words of mine and puts them into practice," everybody say practice, actually does it, they actually do it, actually puts them into practice, "is like a wise man who built his house on the rock. The rain came down, the streams rose, and the winds blew and beat against that house. Yet it did not fall, because it had its foundation on the rock." Everybody say the rock. He had his foundation on the rock. The rock is Jesus Christ, everybody. "But everyone who hears these words of mine and does not put them into practice is like a foolish man who built his house on sand. The rain came down, the streams rose, and the winds blew and beat against that house, and it fell with a great crash." When you look at this, Jesus is not only talking about our own lives. I believe he's even mentioning a society that once used to follow him, that once believed that he was the foundation, the cornerstone of their country. But when you begin to take the Ten Commandments out of the courthouse, when you begin to put unjust judges in seats of power, when you begin to remove prayer from school in the 1960s, now all of a sudden you got teachers, if you're in the education system, I'm not painting everybody with a broad brush, but when you're going to teach all kinds of different genders and plurals and pronouns, and what are we doing? And these guys want to kill us. We're weak. We can't be weak anymore. We have to stand up and be strong in Jesus' name. We have to be strong again in Jesus' name. It's the foundation. So when you have a fragile society, or you have a person that can be fragile, let me tell you what begins to happen. When a catastrophic event happens in my life or your life, what are we building on?

Listen to this. Listen to this. Look, look, look. Is it built on relationships? Is it built on good health? All right? Or financial success? I'm trying to build it on all of these things, but I can tell you this. At the end of the day, those things will not stand. Eventually, I'll get older. Eventually, I get older. I know I don't look it, but eventually, I'll get older. Anyway, moving right along. I do. Is it built on your reputation that could be torn apart by someone else? Is it built on cultural identity that you put your trust in that? Is it built on trust in the government to save, to provide? What are you putting your weight on? Who are you trusting in? When a catastrophic event occurs in your life, a breakup, a divorce, the death of a loved one, a seemingly incurable diagnosis, the loss of income, the loss of home, what is your rock? Who is your rock? Your rock has to be Jesus. Your rock has to be Jesus. Because if it is not, you will be disappointed and disenchanted with God and with church. You're going to say it didn't work. You're going to say I put everything into it. It didn't work. You're going to say like I tried God. God doesn't work. I tried church. It didn't work for me. It didn't work for me. But you know what? You can't try God. You can't try God. You have to. You can't try him. He's not. You can't try God. He's not like a joint or something. I want to smoke a joint. I want to try that. No, you can't try God. You got to put everything into him because he's put everything into you. Yes, this is. I believe it. So now when you realize that you're going through a time of crisis or an unraveling, your life is unraveling, you're hitting a crisis, and when that begins to happen, what you understand is that the reason why you're going through what you're going through isn't so God can destroy you. It's to strengthen you. It is to strengthen you. Jesus said in this life you will have much tribulation, and it's not caused by him, but he will allow you to go through a test. He'll allow you to go through the trials. I talked about the temptations, and I can tell you all of these things because why? Because God is into building disciples, followers of him who are not fickle, who are not like sand. Come on, somebody. He's looking for people like rock. He's not looking for a person that is sandy. He's looking for a person called Rocky. Can I get an amen? Whew. So when I began to look at this, and I began, my relationship with Christ, when I first gave my life to the Lord, was you all hear the 21-year-old story that Michael Kyle was 21, brokenhearted, homicidal, wanted to hurt somebody else, take my own life possibly, considered it for a little bit. Thank God that I didn't. And don't do it too. Don't even give it a thought. The devil is a liar, everybody. He's stealing too many lives. He's stealing them. Don't let him have it. Don't let him have it. You got your eternal security in God, but I'm telling you, don't give it up. Don't look, too many people need you. I just want to say this. I said it last week. We are counting on you. There's another generation coming after you. Your hurt is only temporary. It is not a permanent hurt. You'll get over it. I did. Look at my life. Look at my wife. Come on, somebody. Honey, stand up. No, no. Man, I tell you what, she's my Asian persuasion. Before there was Asian dating, Asian hating, I was Asian dating. And I'm telling you this, and I thought it was the end of the world, and sometimes some of you in this room, you think it's the end of the world. You think that nobody will have you, you'll never find love again. And you're only like 19, give me a break. Give me a break. You ain't even your best self yet. You're 19. I want to tell you, you're not even that great yet. Wait till you hit your 30s. Let me give you a goal of your 50s. Think about this for a moment. That your life is so critical to be lived by faith and trust in God. That if you ever think that that nobody will have you and that you aren't worth it and that no and you're not good looking, you're not this, whatever, hey, give it some time, everybody. Every ugly duckling eventually turns into a swan. I couldn't get a girlfriend in high school. I tried, but they were all taken. They were all taken. All the good ones were taken. It was a small school, so there wasn't a lot. But they were there, but they were all taken. They were already taken. And so, believe it or not, little Michael Kai was on the shelf for a long time. And then thank God I met Jesus, because here's what happens. Well, here's what happens. I built, what are you building on? I built, don't build your life on this. Don't build it on all the other things, but I built it on love and I built it on lust. I built it on love, I built it on lust. I don't know, I'm not sure which one came first, but I'm telling you, there's a joke right there. But I built it on the wrong stuff. Then I tried

0: build on top of that. Then I tried to build something solid on top of that, on top of that, on top of that. And all of a sudden it came crashing down because it takes two people. And it crashed, and it crashed, and my world crashed. And my world crashed at the age of 21. It crashed around at 20. Crashed. And I thought that, I don't know, what was my foundation? My foundation, I didn't have much. It was wood, stubble, and hay, the Bible says. Wood, stubble, and hay. Some of you are wood, stubble, and hay. Hey. That was funny. You got to admit it. My daughter's not amused. And when I began to realize that I was building on the wrong materials and I was building on the wrong things and the wrong stuff, and when I gave my life to the Lord, and then that's why I never got enchanted with God anymore. I never got enchanted with church. I was 17 years old when I first heard the gospel. Crazy, I grew up in the kind of church that I grew up in, nothing like this. And I thank God for the foundation, but there wasn't that much of a foundation because it was here and nothing happened here. And I didn't know about being born again. And when I was 17 years old, the University of Hawaii, you're like, 17, you were young when you went to college. Yeah, I know it's advanced, but anyway, moving right along. And so when I get there, I was smart, but I didn't have common sense. And when I finally get there, here's what happens. My friends show me the four spiritual laws, and they tell me God has a plan for your life and loves you. And thank God for Bill Bright and Campus Crusade for Christ, because they were very instrumental. But I tell you what, my life, my seed, that seed happened and it fell on the wrong soil. It wasn't hard. It was a hard soil. It fell in the rocky soil, fell through the thorny soil, the thorny path. And all of a sudden the enemy came and stole it within like 1 week, stole that word away from me. And then 4 years later, I end up at church for the very first time. And from that moment on, I learned what it meant to build my life on the rock. That's why I love that song. Rain came, wind blew, my life was built on you. That's the deal. That's the deal. When you build your life on Jesus, he changes your life forever. He changes it forever. But now what you're wondering is, why am I going through a tough time? I gave my life to the Lord. Let me give you, go to Judges chapter 3 with me, please. Judges chapter 3. And as you're turning there to Judges chapter 3, you know the book of Judges is considered, it's right before the book of 1 Samuel. And it's considered one of the biggest phrases that you'll find. It's right after the book of Joshua. I know, turn there. Everybody got a Bible? Everybody got a Bible? Are we all, yeah? Are you relying on your neighbor? Anyway, moving right along. Judges chapter 3. Judges chapter 3, verse 1 says, well, before I even tell you what verse 1 says, the characterization of the time of the book of Judges was, in those days, Israel had no king. So everyone did what was right in their own eyes. It was an unraveling headed for a crisis. They were going through their own turning. It's a cycle. In Israel, there was a cycle. And the cycle was that they gave up on God. They looked to themselves. Then they looked to other neighboring nation gods and wanted to do what they were doing. Began to worship other gods. Then God puts them under oppression. And while they're under the oppression by an enemy, because God will do that, because he disciplines those that he loves. And if you're being disciplined by the Lord, it means that he loves you. And he's trying to get your attention to get you back. He's trying to get America's attention for a long time, trying to get us back. Okay? So when he does that, in those days, Israel had no king and everyone did seem what seemed right in their own eyes. Judges chapter 3, verse 1 says this. It says,
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5: From the Malama Media News Center, I'm Chaz Ontai. A California man is getting over 7 years in federal prison for his role in a drug conspiracy. Dylan Tai Dang pleaded guilty to conspiring to distribute meth and fentanyl from California to Hawaii. Federal prosecutors say Dang and a co-conspirator distributed more than 34 pounds of meth and 11 pounds of fentanyl. And a portion of the H1 is closing overnight Saturday for a temporary pedestrian bridge. The freeway will be closed between the Middle Street Merge and Likelike Highway off-ramp from 8 p.m. this Saturday to 8 a.m. on Sunday. Several nearby on-ramps and off-ramps will also be closed while crews install the bridge next to the Gulick Avenue overpass. 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Mostly sunny for the remainder of today. Highs in the upper 80s. Northeasterly winds 10 to 20.
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8: 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But it's going to require of us a compassion and an expression of courage. We can gather in our churches and say recite our prayers. I'm an advocate for that. I write many of them and I share them and we do lots of things to communicate them. But at the end of the day, we have to take our prayers beyond here.
7: 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That's 855-577-2255. We're so glad you're here to listen. 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
8: You have spiritual authority as a Christ follower. You have been commissioned by the King as an ambassador for his eternal kingdom. Now, some will say, well, you know, I don't feel like it. I don't feel like I have any authority. Nobody cares what I don't know if I have any authority or not. In fact, I have problems of my own. You should hear the problems. If I got real problems, Pastor, if I got authority, why do I have problems? There's another group, you know, authority is more. I don't want to be bothered. I'm trying to keep my own sandbox clean. I don't want to be, that's not my problem. Okay. But none of those comments, none of those perspectives change the reality that in God's economy, He has invested in you authority. So what I want to suggest is the expression of that authority doesn't mean your life is free of stress. I suspect there are police officers directing traffic that have some other stresses in their lives. I mean, it's stressful to have an automobile that weighs a few thousand pounds headed towards you. And you wonder if that is going to be as sufficient to get them to adopt their behavior. But they're willing to do it anyway. And you and I, as Christ followers, don't give expression to the power of God because our lives are perfect, or there's no stress, or there's no anxiety, or there's no threat, or we feel like it, or because we think it's fun, we do it in obedience to the Lord. So we're going to try to understand a bit more about how prayer is an expression of that authority. I'll start in Acts chapter 19. The idea is pretty simple, that in our world there are two kingdoms in complete collision, on collision courses. They're diametrically opposed to one another. They will not peacefully coexist. There is no peace to be brokered. There's no treaty to be established. The kingdom of God and the kingdom of darkness are in opposition to one another. And then we take some unique positions. We go, well, you know, I just don't know if I believe that, as if that changes it. It's like saying I don't believe in gravity, as if that were changing it. The biblical position is those kingdoms are in conflict. We are introduced to that in the opening chapters of Genesis when Satan comes to the garden to disrupt what God has created in perfection. And it continues to the book of Revelation until God's judgment comes ultimately on Satan and his kingdom and those in the nations who have aligned themselves with him. That is the story of Scripture. Those kingdoms that are in collision in our earth. In Acts chapter 19, Paul and his team are in Ephesus. They have made a tremendous impact with the gospel there. You know the story of the seven sons of Sceva? He's the Jewish high priest, Sceva. Call him Sam, it's easier. Sam had seven kids. And they're on the periphery of what's happening spiritually. Their father is a religious leader, and Paul begins his ministry in every city where he goes, in the synagogue. So they're no doubt familiar with Paul. They've heard their dad talking about him. They've heard the disruptions that have come. They have heard of the miracles that God's done through Paul. They've no doubt heard of some of the deliverance that has come, spiritual deliverance, and so they decide to give it a whirl. And they say to a man who's demonstrating some sort of a demonic response, in the name of Jesus, come out. Remember what it says? The man said, well, Jesus I know, and Paul I've heard of him, but who are you? And that one man attacked the seven brothers and gave them a beating sufficient enough that their clothing was stripped and they ran naked through the streets. Not a great way to launch a ministry. But it caused the city to be stirred, and revival came so that they brought all of the things they used to practice ungodliness, burned them in public at a significant value, millions of dollars in today's dollars. So there's a spiritual change coming to the city. So I don't think we should be shocked when there are expressions in support of the kingdom of God that there will be a rebuttal. That's the nature of conflict. So in Ephesus, it says, about that time there arose a great disturbance about the way. The way is one of the labels given to those who are followers of Jesus. About that time, about the time all these spiritual things are happening, a great disturbance arose. Gee, I wonder what the source of the disturbance would be. Well, I mean, it's going to be expressed through people, but that's why Paul wrote to the people in Ephesus. It's in Ephesus 6. Remember he said, our wrestling match is not against flesh and blood, but against spiritual forces of wickedness in the heavenly places. He didn't write that to them as some sort of a theoretical discussion of theological nuance. He's reminding them of the story that he's experienced with them when he was with them. About that time, a great disturbance arose about the way, and a silversmith named Demetrius, who made silver shrines of Artemis, who was the god of Ephesus, brought in no little business for the craftsmen, and he called them together along with the workmen in related trades, and he said, men, we know we receive a good income from this business, and as you see and hear, this fellow Paul is convinced and led astray large numbers of people. Led them astray. No good has come from what he's doing. All he's doing is wreaking havoc. Please do not expect people that do not acknowledge Jesus as Lord. And I don't mean in word. If they're not honoring him with their life, please do not look to them to affirm your position in obedience to the word of God. That's irrational. It's illogical. It makes no sense. If you're looking for affirmation for your biblical practices from people who haven't chosen biblical practices, you're confused. Demetrius doesn't have Paul's best interest at heart. This fellow Paul is convinced and led astray. He's been leading astray people. We were on the straight and narrow here. We were doing wonderful. Everybody in Ephesus was good. And then Paul rolled up. And in practically the whole province of Asia, he says that man-made gods are no gods at all. We know better. It sounds like a conversation we could have in contemporary culture. Who are these people? How dare you have Nuclear Family Month? Who would do something so horrific? Well, I think the Spirit of the Lord might. There's a kingdom collision in Ephesus. And there are people being delivered from the kingdom of darkness and finding their way into the kingdom of God. And their lives are being transformed and their futures are being rewritten. And there is a rebuttal. That is the nature of our journey under the sun. So I would suggest to you that our most helpful posture is not one of covert expressions of faith. Let's be so quiet that no one knows we believe in Jesus. Do you remember when Jesus came in the synagogue? It's Mark 1. We looked at it in an earlier session. Jesus came into the synagogue in Capernaum, the beginning of his public ministry. No reputation yet. No long miracle narratives yet. No long list of testimonies. And a demonized man said, "We know who you are. We know who you are, Jesus of Nazareth. And we know your authority. If you come here to torment us." You see, if you think you're being covert by being quiet, the principalities and powers in the kingdom of darkness know the Spirit within you. You're just forfeiting the harvest that the Lord would bring to you. We don't have to be obnoxious or belligerent. We don't have to be condemning, but I believe we have to be advocates for the truth. In fact, I'm going to suggest to you that it takes courage. I couldn't decide which word was the most accurate, and I think it's both, whether it was courage or compassion to bring your prayer into the public arena. I think it takes courage, but I think what elicits the courage is the desire to give expression to compassion, that you see people that would benefit from the engagement of God in their lives. And when you see that and you're willing to respond, that's an expression of compassion. But I believe in most places in our lives, it takes courage to give expression to godly compassion. Now, there's all sorts of secular compassion. You can help those that are less fortunate. You can feed those that are hungry and clothe those who don't have clothing. But if you don't interject Jesus in that, you can get a lot of applause. It's when you bring Jesus into the conversation. And that's why I think prayer is such an important part of this, because when we invoke the name of Jesus and the authority of the kingdom of God, you elicit a response from those spiritual forces that are in opposition to that. Now, I'm all for food and clothing. I'm not opposed to that, but I'm opposed to that and burying the name of Jesus.
7: We'll be right back. But first, a word from Pastor Allen about his new book.
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8: Compassion and courage. Look in John chapter 11. Jesus' best friend, or one of his best friends, has died. And Jesus purposely didn't go to minister to him when he was sick. So the time Jesus gets there, he's been dead several days. Jesus is moved. He came to the tomb. It was a cave with a stone laid across the entrance. It's how they buried people in the first century. All around Israel, all around Jerusalem, you can find first century caves. It's how they know they're first century burial places, because they buried people in caves. They don't always do that. They don't do that today in Jerusalem. But in the first century, they buried them in caves. Take away the stone, Jesus said. But Martha, the dead man's sister, said, Lord, by this time there's a bad odor. He's been there for 4 days. Lord, he's stinky. In fact, my opinion, after this event, his nickname forever was stinky. I don't know. When I see him, next time I'll ask him. But then Jesus said, did I not tell you that if you believed, you would see the glory of God? So they took away the stone, and Jesus looked up and said, Father, I thank you that you've heard me. I knew that you always hear me, but I said this for the benefit of the people standing here, that they may believe that you sent me. And when he'd said this, Jesus called in a loud voice, Lazarus, come out. Jesus said it in a loud voice. I'm in church. I want to scare you. Lazarus, get out here. And the dead man came out. What do you think the atmosphere was amongst those gathered on the outside of the tomb? A little bit electric? His hands and feet were wrapped with strips of linen. That's how they buried people. It was how they prepared them for burial. And Jesus said, take off the grave clothes and let him go. Is it safe to assume it took some courage to offer that prayer? There's so many things about that that are noteworthy to me. Jesus' prayer for Lazarus was, Lazarus, come out. Three words. See, that's not how I would have done it. I'd have had a worship service. I'd have showed you a video of every resurrection I had any evidence of. I'd done everything I would have known to have chummed the water, right? Oh, don't look at me like you don't understand. Jesus just rolled up and said, open the thing up. Oh, Lord, it's not a good idea. He's open. Didn't I tell you? Open the tomb. Lazarus. Is it safe to say that took courage? What drove the expression of courage? Compassion. You see, in our silence, because we tend to lead with, well, what will they think of me? What will they say of me? What? I don't feel competent. I'm not adequate. I don't know my Bible well enough. We have all the reasons. I don't feel good. It's not my day. I'm busy. I don't know them well enough. I don't know what they think about God. I don't know their spirit. The whole thing. We've all got a whole litany of things inside of us that cause us to stay on the sidelines. What I'm inviting you to is this imagination that if we recognize we need spiritual change, if we recognize that there's an expression of darkness that needs to be diminished by turning up the light, that you and I have the ability with a simple prayer to turn up the light in so many places where God takes us. But it's going to require of us a compassion and an expression of courage. Acts chapter 3, another example. Peter and John are away to the temple. They're going to a prayer meeting. And they're interrupted by some person that's begging. Some homeless person catches their attention. He's asking for money. And Peter says, silver and gold, not today, but what I have, I give you in the name of the Lord Jesus Christ. Walk. He took him by the hand and he helped him up, and instantly the man's feet and ankles became strong. He jumped to his feet and he began to walk, and he went with him into the temple courts, walking and jumping and praising God. The whole city's going to be stirred. In fact, they're going to get arrested because of this. I mean, it's going to bring down on their heads some real pressure. And it'll be the beginning of a legal battle that will shape the rest of their lives. It'll lead some of their friends to martyrdom, premature deaths. They themselves will suffer physically. It's the first step in igniting the controversy in Jesus' absence that the works of Jesus are not done in the earth. Folks, you and I are the 21st century addition to this. We've been taught to go to church and to be polite and to be kind and to be covert and to do good deeds, but not to drag Jesus into it. Peter and John could have said, look, here's some money for lunch. But they said, listen, today it's not about money. In the name of Jesus, please understand, in that city, not very many days earlier, the crowd had stood when Jesus was presented to them and said, crucify him. And in the preceding chapter, on the day of Pentecost, Peter stood up in the streets of Jerusalem and said, you murdered the Messiah. Those are not conciliatory words. Now that day, thousands of people raised their hands and said, we will acknowledge Jesus as Lord. And they were baptized. So the fuse has been lit. The pressure's growing. The tension is increasing. The hatred that was expressed towards Jesus is being redirected now at Peter and John and the crew that they're hanging out with. Before long, they're going to be celebrating that they've been suffering disgrace for the name of Jesus. Disgrace, the little prefix dis means without. They're going to have a fall from grace. They're not going to be welcomed any longer into polite society. Their kids are going to get the side eye when they go to school. It's going to affect them and their business interests. And they rejoiced because they had been counted worthy to suffer disgrace. But Acts chapter 3 and the healing of this man is kind of the second step. It starts on the day of Pentecost when the Spirit of God is poured out, but it escalates when Peter and John said, in the name of Jesus. And when they're interrogated about it, they said, don't question us about this. If you want to know why this man is healthy, it's because of the name of Jesus, whom you crucify. Again, I don't want you to be obnoxious and belligerent, but we have been timid long enough. We can gather in our churches and recite our prayers. I'm an advocate for that. I write many of them and I share them and we do lots of things to communicate them. But at the end of the day, we have to take our prayers beyond here. So maybe just some general lessons around prayer. And one I think is just understanding the word. We've treat prayer with, I think it's, whether it's either intimidating to us or we think it's useless. I'm not sure. Those are kind of two ends of the spectrum. Maybe we think it's something so powerful that we're afraid. You know, sometimes I think we're afraid to even try to understand what the Bible says because we're afraid we'll misunderstand it. So we just want somebody to tell us what it means. Well, if you've learned to read, bring an opinion. It's okay. And I think with prayer, we have to gain the confidence to be willing to practice, to put it into play. But one of the misunderstandings we have is when we say prayer, we think of prayer as a singular thing. And I understand prayer to be like a plural noun. Prayer doesn't refer to a singular thing. It refers to a whole collection of things. It's like saying tool. If you tell me you bought a new tool to use at home, I don't know if you got a new freezer or a chainsaw. I don't know if you got a new ratchet set or a new HVAC unit. It could mean anything. Or if we're going out to dinner and you ask what we're going to eat and I say a vegetable, there's a lot of latitude in there, folks. You might bring fungus. And I'll be called to fast. Well, prayer means many different things. Look at Ephesians 6 and verse 18. Pray in the Spirit on all occasions with all kinds of prayers and requests. And with this in mind, be alert and always keep on praying for all the saints. It's worth noting that prayer is presented to us multiple times as something to be done in a continuous way. Always keep on praying for all the saints, in all things, with prayer and thanksgiving. Men should always pray and not give up. I don't think it means that every word that comes out of our mouth should be a prayer, but I think it means that there's no aspect of our day that isn't touched by prayer. Which means we have to think of prayer in a different way. Not lengthy, formal diatribes that are proclaimed in a special tone of voice, but an acknowledgement of God, an invitation to God into every aspect of our lives, a recognition of God. Sometimes it's an expression of thanksgiving. Lord, thank you. Thank you that my voice is working better today. God, I appreciate that. Thank you. I've been saying that all day, I promise. It makes my life much easier. But with all kinds of prayer, there's more than one kind of prayer. How many kinds of prayer are you comfortable with? How many kinds of prayer can you identify? How many kinds of prayer do you engage in your home with the people you work with? What do you mean? Well, if I invited you to, you know, come go with me. I've fallen in love with sport. Well, you don't know if we're going to go hit a golf ball or play football with the Titans. And you would like clarification before you engage in the activity. But I think we need a bit of preparation to pray. Look in 1 Timothy chapter 2. I urge you then. Paul's writing to Timothy. He's a young man. He's coaching in the faith. I urge you, first of all, that requests, prayers, intercession, and thanksgiving be made for everyone. Please note, he's put a whole collection of ways to pray. It can be requests, prayers, intercession, thanksgiving. Prayer is a... There are so many aspects to it. I just gave you kind of a collection of examples, and I made them all very simple prayers. I want to invite you to start to practice just sentence prayers. I'm not telling you you can't pray with more than a sentence, but until you've prayed with a sentence, you're stuck. I mean, Lord, I have a habit. Lord, I thank you for the beautiful day. Thanks for the weather. Lord, thank you for the strength to meet the day. I mean, I truly try to cultivate throughout the course of my day an expression of gratitude for the goodness of God. Well, say, Pastor, you're a pastor. People expect you to be weird. Well, I hope you're enough of a Christian that they expect you to be weird.
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0: Aloha. Welcome to A Chosen Generation with Daryl Skinner, pastor of Calvary Chapel, Pearl Harbor. In Paul's letter to the Romans, he rejoices in the gospel of Jesus Christ, saying, "For I am not ashamed of the gospel of Christ, for it is the power of God to salvation for everyone who believes." We'll dive deep in the wonders of God's amazing mercy and grace as Pastor Daryl Skinner teaches from the book of Romans, next on A Chosen Generation.
1: Book of Romans chapter 2, the goodness of God leads to repentance. Chapter 1 reveals the unrighteousness of man, which we studied last time, whereas chapter 2 dismantles man's self-righteousness, which is created through religious heritage, law, and works. In other words, he's going to approach with the aspect that no one can be saved, period. No one can be saved. For all have sinned and fallen short of the glory of God. There's none righteous, no, not one. I don't care about your religious heritage. I don't care about you believe in the law or not. You follow the law. You think you can follow the law. You can be saved by your own good works or saved by your religious organization. You cannot be saved except by one person. His name is Jesus. Amen. He is the Son of God. He's God incarnate in the flesh. He came to this earth and he lived a holy and righteous life. He died for our sins, and by his blood our sins are washed away, they're atoned for, we now have access to heaven. What Paul wants us to fully understand is this: there's only one Savior, and it's not ourselves, and it's not a religion. It's found in the Son of God, God incarnate, the Lord Jesus Christ. So let's go back up just a bit to catch our breath in regards to sin itself, and to Romans chapter 1, chapter 1, verse 28. "And even as they did not like to retain God in their knowledge, God gave them over to a debased mind to do those things that are not fitting. Being filled with all," speaking of all humanity, and especially Gentiles and heathens and so forth, "then the Jews thought they were saved." This is where we get into the self-righteous aspect of Romans chapter 2. But he says, "Even as they did not like to retain God in their knowledge, God gave them over to a debased mind to do those things which are not fitting. Be filled with all unrighteousness, sexual immorality, wickedness, covetousness, maliciousness, full of envy, murder, strife, deceit, evil-mindedness. They are whisperers, backbiters, haters of God, violent, proud, boasters, inventors of evil things, disobedient to parents, undiscerning, untrustworthy, unloving, unforgiving, unmerciful, who, knowing the righteous judgment of God that those who practice such things are deserving of death, not only do the same, but also approve of those who practice them." He goes through a list of about 23 sins in this passage because he wants us to know we're not good people. We're evil people. We're a sinful people. And people don't like to hear that. "I am? Really? Yeah, you're a sinner from the bottom of your soles of your feet to the very top hair in your head. We are full of sin." Now you may, "I'm not that bad." Yes, you are. You are worse than that. Don't you love it? That means I can't save myself. There's nothing I can do to save myself. I need someone to save me. His name is Jesus. God the Son came to save and die for our sins and to save our souls. He came to do it. Why do I say we're so full of sin? Because we truly are, especially compared to God himself, especially to heaven itself. Heaven is absolutely and completely holy, and we don't deserve one ounce of heaven. We don't deserve one ounce of it. We're going to die in our sins. There's no hope for us except for in Jesus Christ, our Lord and Savior. So we have to recognize this, and it's a good recognition. Why? Because it takes the load and the pressure off of you to earn your salvation, to work your way there, to think, "If I just do so many good works, I'm going to make it." You're not going to make it. I don't care how many times you read the Bible. If you haven't given your heart truly to Jesus Christ, you're not saved. You can read the Bible 100 times, a million times. But have you truly surrendered your heart to Jesus Christ? Oh, I go to church all the time. Great. That's nice. But have you given your heart to Jesus Christ? It's very important for us to realize religion doesn't save. People will say, I'm a good person. I've read the Bible. I'm very religious. I'm a Roman Catholic. I'm a Protestant. I'm a Lutheran. I'm a Baptist. I'm an Episcopalian. Have you given your heart to Jesus Christ? If you're still living for sinful lifestyles and practices, it is a proof evidence you probably haven't given your life to Jesus Christ. The Bible calls us to repentance, to turn from sinful ways, to turn in unbelief to belief, and then to start turning from our sinfulness to the Savior, to be sanctified by the Word of God. We want to be a disciple of Jesus Christ. And all God's people said, amen. Of course we do. If you don't want to be a disciple of Jesus Christ, you just want to come to church on Sundays, forget it, man. Forget it. You want to learn the Word of God. You want to grow in your faith. You want to draw closer to Jesus Christ. That's the key element. It proves, it's a proof text that we're saved. We want to share our faith. We want to see people saved. We want to see people discipled. From the wee little ones, the youngest, all the way to the oldest. Amen. Because we love God and He commanded us to go there for what? To make disciples. Not only in the islands of Hawaii, but across our nation into the whole world. This is His commandment to us. You go, Pastor, you're getting kind of heavy, aren't you? No, I'm being honest. I'm being honest. We want honest salvation. Paul then gets us into chapter 2, and he's going to attack religiosity and self-righteousness. Because he wants to lead us down a path that says, nobody can be saved on their own. You can't do it on your own. You can't do it in a religious system. You must come to Jesus for salvation. He knows and understands what he's saying because he was a Hebrew of the Hebrews. He was a Pharisee of the Pharisees. He was trained under Gamaliel. He knew all the religious laws. And he felt that by killing Christians, he was doing God justice. This is right. This is righteous. I need to kill this sect of Christians because they're saying that Judaism is not right. Paul the Apostle recognized that not even going to the temple was going to save you. None of those sacrifices they made at the temple could save you. God would send a Savior. His name is Jesus, Yeshua HaMashiach, Jesus the Messiah, who would be the Savior of our souls. All the Old Testament prophets pointed to a Messiah to come, the Lamb of God that taketh away the sins of the world, as John the Baptist declared. In this chapter 2, we'll have four insights found in this chapter. Insight number 1, verses 1 to 3, we'll discover that Paul declares God is truth. Insight number 2, verses 4 to 11, God is good. I like it. Insight number 3, verses 12 to 16, Jesus saves. Insight number 4, verses 17 to 29, we must be spiritual people. Amen. So let's dig in with insight number 1, verses 1 to 3, God is truth. Paul writes for us, therefore you are inexcusable, O man, whoever you are who judge. For whatever you judge another, you condemn yourself. For you who judge practice the same things. You're living the same life as the heathen, yet you're judging everybody else because your religion says you must judge everybody else. Or your self-righteousness says so. But we know that the judgment of God is according to what? He says the truth. It's according to truth. Truth is so vitally important for us as believers in Jesus Christ. It's all about the truth, my friends. Oh, it's all about love. No, it's about the truth, and then love, you'll have true love. True love follows the truth. Jesus is the way, the truth, and the life. And He is the love of God, and He is love itself. But we know that judgment of God is according to truth against those who practice such things. And do you think this, O man? Now, when he uses the word man, it is anthrope in the Greek language. What does anthrope mean? He says, all of mankind. Mankind, do you really believe this? Mankind, do you know this? Do you recognize the truth? But we know that the judgment of God is according to truth against those who practice such things. And do you think this, O mankind, you who judge those practicing such things, doing the same, that you will escape the judgment of God? Now, I must read this according to what he's delivering to us. I can't milquetoast it. I can't sugarcoat it. I have to speak the truth. It's heavy, isn't it not? He's laying it down, man. Why is he doing this? Because he wants us to be completely saved in Jesus Christ. And not any of our goodness, not any of our self-righteousness, not any of our religious systems. He wants us to be saved in Christ. We've got to cast off everything. Realize it's all about Jesus. Period. Amen. So he's nailing us from one side to the other. It's a left punch. It's a right punch. It's an uppercut. It's a blow to the belly. We're going to go down. And he wants us to go down. Because Jesus will raise us up. Amen. You must understand this, what he's trying to do to us. In these first three verses, he's telling us that God is truth. We must come to the truth. But we know that the judgment of God is according to truth. Sin will be judged according to truth. I put it in our notes. Here Paul is addressing the self-righteous hypocrites who condemn everyone except themselves. They continuously misrepresent the God of all salvation. Let's define truth according to Nelson's Bible Dictionary. Listen to what it says. Listen close now. Truth, conformity to fact or actuality, faithfulness to an original or to a standard. In the Old and New Testaments, truth is a fundamental moral and personal quality of God. God proclaimed that he is merciful and gracious, long-suffering, and abounding in goodness and truth. This is found in Exodus chapter 34, verse 6. Let me read that one more time, because we've been getting really heavy, have we not? He says, God proclaimed that he himself is merciful and gracious, long-suffering, and abounding in goodness and truth. Remember, the title of our message is The Goodness of God Leads to Repentance. He is a God of truth without injustice. Deuteronomy 32:4. Furthermore, all paths are mercy and truth in God. Psalm 25:10. Frequently in the Psalms, God's mercy and his truth are joined together. Psalm 57, Psalm 89, Psalm 115 tells us so. All of God's works, precepts, and judgments are done in righteousness and truth. Psalm 96:13, Psalm 111:8. Truth is a moral and personal characteristic of God. He is the God of truth, Isaiah 65. The psalmist declared, your law is truth. Psalm 119. All your commandments are truth. Psalm 119, 151. And the entirety of your word is truth. Psalm 119, 160. Because of his perfect nature and will, God has to speak and act in truth. He cannot lie. Multitude of scriptures are listed regarding that. Jesus is the Word of God who became flesh, the only begotten of the Father who is full of grace and truth. Jesus is full of grace and truth. John 1:14. All Jesus said was true because he told the truth which you heard from God. John 8:40. He promised his disciples that he would send the Spirit of truth in John 14:17. We become born again of the Spirit of truth who will always lead us into all truth. John 15:26 and John 16:13 tells us that. The Holy Spirit is a helper who would abide in Christians forever. John 14:16. We testify about Jesus in John 15:26. The Holy Spirit will guide Christians into all truth. John 16:13 and glorify Jesus according to John 16:14. God is truth, the Spirit is truth, and Jesus is truth. Jesus said, I am the way, the truth, and the life. No one comes to the Father except through me, John 14:6. Jesus and the revelation which the Spirit of truth gave through his apostles are the final, ultimate revelation and definition of truth about God, about man, about redemption, about history, and the world. John 1:17 tells us, the law was given through Moses, but grace and truth came through Jesus Christ. Nelson's Bible Dictionary, definition of truth. Jesus condemns religious pride, religious thievery, religious hypocrisy, and religious lawlessness. Let's discover. Turn with me to Luke's Gospel, chapter 18, verse 19. Luke's Gospel, chapter 8, verse 19. Listen to what our Lord speaks of. He gives this illustration. He says, go with me to verse 9 of chapter 18 of Luke. Jesus spoke this parable to some who trusted in themselves. Now, this trust is a religious trust in yourself. Because you come to Calvary Chapel doesn't make you saved. But because you believe in Jesus Christ, you are saved. Amen? Because you go to the Baptist church doesn't make you saved, or a Roman Catholic church doesn't make you saved. Because you believe in the Lord Jesus. Now, when we talk about belief, this is very important. The Greek word is pistos for belief. It's not, I believe in my brain, but what you believe in your brain has reached your heart, and your heart has reached a commitment with Jesus Christ. You believe in him to follow him. Let a man take up the cross daily, deny himself, and follow me, the Lord Jesus said. Follow me daily. Let a man deny himself, take up the cross, and follow me daily, he said. Very important. It's not just on Christmas, on Easter, but it's a daily walk. It's a daily relationship. Jesus said to that false church of Laodicea, he says, behold, I stand at the door and knock, and if anyone will open the door of their heart, I will come into them, and I will what? Sup with them. I will dine with them daily. God wants a relationship with us, not a religion with us. He wants us to have an experience that is day by day. You know, we look at two people in the Bible that are familiar folks. David, who was the great king of Israel, who had a heart after God, yet he sinned with Bathsheba, and he murdered Bathsheba's husband. And yet, he came to a place of absolute trust in God's grace, mercy, and forgiveness. Psalm 51 declares about this, how he came and he wanted God to cleanse him of his sins and to come to faith in God and to believe in God and to know God once again, even though he'd done such horrible sins. He had lied. He had committed adultery. He had also committed basically murder by placing Uriah on the front line of the battlefield, knowing that he was going to get killed. That's what he did. He planned it all out. And yet there's another individual named Judas Iscariot who walked with the Lord for 3 years and betrayed him. And yet he took the 30 pieces of silver that he received for the betrayal of Christ.

difference. The difference is one believed God for repentance and the other didn't believe God for repentance. One believed God for salvation and the other didn't believe God's salvation, which he lived with for over three years, the Lord Jesus Christ. Even though he lived with the Lord, even though he was a thief, even though he did wrong, he committed great sin by betraying the Lord, he could have been saved, but he didn't want to be saved. You want to be saved. You want to come to faith in Jesus Christ. You want to know him as your Savior. You want to admit that you are a sinner and you need Christ's salvation. That's where true salvation comes, because you know who you are as a sinner before God, a holy and righteous God who sent his Son to be our Savior, who will take our sins upon himself. Judas did not believe that. Don't let someone tell you, oh, I think Judas will make it to heaven. He's not making it to heaven. He is a son of perdition. He was predicted in the Old Testament to do what he did so that we'd believe God's word. Did he have opportunity to be saved? Yes. Everybody has the opportunity to be saved. But God had foretold that he didn't want that salvation. He knew that the betrayer would not want that salvation, that Judas would be the betrayer. The one who sits at this table will betray me. Jesus knew it. He knew who he was. And he knew that Judas did not want salvation in Jesus Christ. He didn't want to turn from his sins and admit that he was a sinner and to come to salvation. Instead, he was remorseful for what he had done, but not repentful. He was sorry. He felt bad for what he had done. But he didn't want to turn to the Savior for salvation. We must understand these things. Now, I'm not saying that everyone who commits suicide is going to hell. It is a very selfish act. It can be an act of revenge against somebody that has hurt them. It can be an act of despair. It can be an act of they're out of their mind. I remember a guy who tried to commit suicide. He was part of our church body because his wife was leaving him. He went out to a park nearby, and he hung himself on the tree that was in the park. He thought he was isolated. And guess what happened? As he was hanging there, the branch broke. He's fortunate he wasn't on a cliff. He fell to the ground. At that moment in time, he repented of his sin of trying to get revenge upon his wife by hanging himself. And he realized that God had given him another chance. He came and saw me. After he'd been in the hospital, he had this massive rope scar around his neck, really as a reminder of what he did to himself. And he told me, I believe in God. I believe in Jesus Christ. He's given me a second chance. He repented of his sin of revenge against his wife. See, it's very important that we make sure our motives are always pure. And we don't do something silly or stupid like commit suicide. God doesn't want us to commit suicide. To live is Christ. When it's time to go home and be with the Lord, to die will be gain because we'll be in heaven. You understand what I'm saying to you? Life is very serious. Don't let the devil lie to you. Don't let your flesh lie to you. And don't try to do something silly and stupid by committing suicide. God never wants that for any of us. He wants to give us life and life more abundantly, but we need to believe in him. Amen and amen. We find here in this story, he approaches the religious, self-righteous man. You've heard it many times, I'm sure. I've read it many times. I know that for sure. He spoke this parable to some who trusted in themselves that they were righteous and despised others. Two men went up to the temple to pray, one a Pharisee, the other a tax collector. The Pharisee, the religious man, stood and prayed thus with himself, God, I thank you that I'm not like other men, extortioners, unjust, adulterers, or even as this tax collector. How sad it is for a man to exalt himself when really he's equal with all men, for all have sinned and fallen short of the glory of God. There's none righteous, no, not one. Your righteousness is as filthy rags, the Bible declares. Like a woman's menstrual rags, he's saying.
Oh, how graphic God is.

0: He calls us all to repent. He says, I fast twice a week. I give tithes of all that I possess. And the tax collector, Jesus said, standing afar off, no kidding, you know, lightning might strike that guy, would not so much as raise his eyes to heaven, but beat his breast, saying, God, be merciful to me, a sinner. Recognition of who we are is so vitally important. God is not lucky to have me. I am blessed to receive Jesus Christ and ask him to be my Lord and Savior, and he receives me. He receives me because not of who I am and what I've done, but because he cried out for me, Father, forgive Daryl for what he's done. And he said to Daryl, Daryl, it is finished. The price for your sins have been completely paid for on the cross. Amen and amen.
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3: The driving time right now from the Poly downtown to the H1, H2 split, 29 minutes if you take the H1, 30 if you take the Moanalua. After the split, the H1 is at speed to Kapolei. If you're going to have a beach, Fort Weaver is moving better than usual this afternoon. It's still slow in a couple of spots. At the leeward coast, Farrington is slow from Honokai Hale to Nanakuli. If you're coming in from the west, expect very slow traffic on both freeways before Middle Street.
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14: Now, I know many of you have already accepted Jesus Christ as your Savior, which means when you accept Him as Savior, you have a redemption that takes place. There's forgiveness. Great. But let me ask you, have you accepted Him as Lord? See, the Bible says if you confess with your mouth Jesus Christ as Lord and believe in your heart that God has raised Him from the dead, you shall be saved. To receive Him not only as Savior, but as Lord. You see, who's Lord in your life is the one to whom you have given total authority.
15: Aloha, and welcome to Words of New Hope with Dr. Wayne Cordero. There's a term people are using a lot. It's called herd mentality. Basically, it's when people conform to those around them. They just go along with the herd. Well, today, Pastor Wayne is going to walk us through the lives of several men and women in the Bible who stood out from the rest of the crowd. Here's Pastor Wayne with a message entitled, The Herd.
14: Today, we're going to be up on a hill, a mountain in Mark chapter 9. Jesus is going to go up there and he takes three of his disciples with him, probably the inner core disciples, Peter, James, and John. We're going to read about it and let's see what happens and let's apply it to us on this hill at New Hope West. Would you read it with me out loud with your nice thespian Shakespearean voices? Low, please. Would you read it with me? Go. After 6 days, Jesus took Peter, James, and John with him and led them up a high mountain where they were all alone. There he was transfigured before them. His clothes became dazzling white, whiter than anyone in the world could bleach them. And there appeared before them Elijah and Moses, who were talking with Jesus. Peter said to Jesus, Rabbi, it is good for us to be here. Let's put up three shelters, one for you, one for Moses, and one for Elijah. Then a cloud appeared and covered them. And a voice came out of the cloud. This is my son, whom I love. Listen to him. Suddenly, when they looked around, they no longer saw anyone with them except Jesus. They're on a mountain. Three disciples accompanying Jesus, and Elijah and Moses appears. Elijah probably represented the prophets and Moses the law. So it's like the law and the prophets of the Old Testament with Jesus ushering in the New Testament. Everything is right there, and they're discussing things. And he was transfigured, which means all of a sudden he turns into light. The Bible says God is light, and in him is there is no darkness at all. So it probably his true visage was shown to these Peter, James, and John, the disciples. So then they're realizing this is the Son of God. Well, they're so excited. They say to Jesus, let's just build three little houses, mini houses here. Let's just stay here. Let's just freeze dry this moment because we want it to continue. We just don't want to leave here. And all of a sudden, there's a voice. This is my beloved son. Listen to him, whatever he says. Everything then clears, the smoke clears, and Jesus then speaks. He says, let's go down into the valley. So the three disciples follow him, and when they get to the bottom of this valley, they encounter a problem that none of the disciples could deal with. They couldn't handle it. There was a demon-possessed boy. They couldn't cast out the demon. They just didn't know what to do. And I looked at that and I thought, there's a situation they can't cope with. It was like they were on the mountain. They were just high on the hog. And then they're down here in the valley. They don't know what to do. Listen, his followers, his disciples, weren't able to translate the mountaintop experience to the problems in the valley below. Did you get that? The disciples couldn't translate the mountaintop experience of the problems in the valley below. You see, it's fairly easy to follow Christ up on this hill, on this mountain, on Bailey Hill. Because here at church, everybody loves you. You notice that? Everybody's kind to you. There's free snacks. Some of you have taken two or three. I've been watching. There's a camera. Free coffee. You don't hear crusty language over here. There's no questionable humor, unless you're referring to my jokes. It's pretty easy to be nice up here. Pretty easy to follow Jesus up here, to be devoted. But soon you got to go home. Soon you got to go to the same address. You're going to the same neighbor, same family. You have the same problems. Soon you're going to go off this hill to the same job, same campus, same school. So the real question comes into play, and the question is this: can you translate the lessons on this hill that you experienced on this mountain to the valley below? Can you be a witness for Christ when you go home? It's easy here. Can you live for Christ at your family's location, at your job, on your campus when you leave here? Because you see, the current is going the other way in the valley. The herd is moving you in a different direction. But can you be a witness for Christ and go upstream when you need to? You want to know the most important part of the service? As wonderful as the music is, and I think we've got the best worship in the country here. Don't you agree? It's just, gosh. Yeah, you can't find this, you know, like in Nashville. This is just great. All of these, it's all live, you know, stuff here. It's amazing. But the most important part of the service isn't the worship. As wonderful as it is and as powerful as it is, it's not the music. It's not the videos or even the message. The most important part of the service is right there, when you leave those doors. Because therein lies the test of whether or not you can translate the lessons on this hill to the problems in the valley below. That's when God deposits something into your heart that you carry, and you're different when you leave those doors. That's the most important part of the service. Because it's fairly easy to follow Jesus on the hill. But where the test is, will you follow him there in the valley? Now let me level with you. It's not easy to be a Christian in the valley. And it's going to be harder still as the days go by. I mean, to really be a New Testament Christian, I mean. Because the current is going against you. There's peer pressure, the pressure to conform. The herd is moving in a certain way. And sometimes you've got to go upstream from that. It's easy when everything is going well. There's a story about Tonto and the Lone Ranger. They were lifelong friends, as you know, committed to each other. But one day, they were riding through this canyon. And when they look up, they're circled by Indians with war paint. And the Lone Ranger turns to Tonto and says, "Tonto, we've been friends our whole life. But I'm sad to say, this is the end for us." And Tonto looked at the Lone Ranger and said, "What do you mean, us, paleface?" You're going to be tested in your commitment, in your devotion. That's why the scripture says in the book of Romans, don't be conformed to the world, the herd, but be ye transformed, go upstream, by the renewing of your mind so that you'll know what the will of God is, that which is good and acceptable and perfect. And I love the Living Bible. It says this: don't let the world press you into its own mold. I like that. Because see, the world is a mold, and it's forcing every single one of you young ladies, young men at the schools, at the campus. There'll be a pressure by your atheist professor when they belittle your faith because they don't follow your faith. And they'll devalue you in what you believe in. Can you stand for Christ in the valley below? It's easy up on the hill. But can you do it in the valley below? What are you going to do when the chips are down, when you're surrounded? Jesus said to his disciples, I'm going to go to the cross and I'm going to die. And when he said that, many of his followers followed him no more. They came to that box canyon. But you see, the Bible says it this way. If anyone desires to come after me, let him deny himself, take up his cross, and follow me. Let him, what was the first one? Deny himself, take up his cross, follow me. What does it mean to deny yourself? Does that mean when you pass by an ice cream stand, you say, I'm going to forego that ice cream? No, it might, but really what it is when you deny yourself, it's the flesh part of you that says, I want to be popular and I want to be accepted, so I'm going to go with the herd, even though I know it's wrong. You deny that self part of you that says, I want to be liked and I want everyone to accept me. I want to look good. Deny that. Take up your cross, because there's going to be times that God might call you to a pretty tough calling, to stand up for him, to let the redeemed of the Lord say so. When a friend says, what, where do you go on Sundays? They'll ask you, let's go, you know, do something on Sunday. I go to church. What? I go to church. What? I go to church. Why? My mom makes me do it. Instead, we need to say, hey, we're going to church. It's cowboy church. Why don't you come with me? I'll pick you up. And it might change them. Deny yourself. Take up your cross. You have to remember that it's often easier to preach the cross than it is to carry it. It's easier to talk about the cross, pray about the cross, sing about the cross, but it's tough to carry it. And Jesus said, if you desire to follow me, you got to deny yourself, take up your cross, and then you're able to follow me. Will you follow him all the way? You'll have to make that decision. Joseph made that decision. He was sold as a slave into Egypt by his brothers. He gets sold as a slave to Potiphar, one of the biggies in the Egyptian army. Everything was going good. Until along came Mrs. Potiphar. Ooh, big boy. And she allures him, and he says, no, I can't. I'm not going to go in with you. No. How could I sin against my God? What? I remember I was in this grocery store, and this cute little girl was there, and I was buying something. It was at the coast here at Florence, and she looked up and she said, I get off at 7. And I looked at her and I said, wait a minute. I said, you got a ring on your finger. You're a married woman. I can't believe you're doing that. And she, I wanted to just, you know, start preaching to her, but I chickened out. And as far as I could go. But I thought, you know, the world is going to be so forward. How much more should we? We should do that. We should be forward for Jesus. So if they're forward for the world, why shouldn't we be for Jesus? I think if you know those that are like different kind of alternate life kind of people have parades, I think we should have parades for Jesus. We should have a parade and say hallelujah for the King. But the Lord is saying, you need to be willing to follow me. So Joseph says, how could I sin against God? I'm not going to do it. Potiphar's wife got really upset. And instead of rewarding him, she had him thrown in jail. But he followed God all the way to the end. God raised him up, and then he influences his city, he influences his nation, and then he actually influences the future of his people. I think, wow, he made the right decision. Daniel had to make that decision to follow God. An edict was sent forth that said, you can no longer pray in public. Does that sound familiar? And the Bible says Daniel kept praying, opened his windows, kept praying 3 times a day. Well, someone reported him as being someone that's defacing the state's commands. He was then ordered to be thrown into the lion's den. Now, he goes into the lion's den. He doesn't know if God is going to help him or not. He's just faithful to the end. He's figuring he's going to die. But God closes the mouths of the lions. The next morning, the king peeks in, and Daniel is still alive. The king is so flabbergasted, he changes his edict and says, if you don't worship Daniel's God, you're going to get thrown into the lion's den. The tables were flipped, and I thought, wow, because one man made a choice to stand for God all the way to the end in the valley below. Listen, if we're going to change this city in the next decade, this state, this nation in the next decade, then this generation has to make a commitment and has to have a devotion that no other generation has made. This generation right here, all of us. People that are alive today, that's this generation. Paul the Apostle had to make a choice. He stood up for the Lord. Let me tell you what happened. I'll read it to you. 5 times I received from the Jews 39 lashes. 3 times beaten with rods. 1 time I was pelted with stones. 3 times I was shipwrecked. I spent a night and a day in the open sea. I've been on the move. I've labored and toiled and have often gone without sleep. I've known hunger and thirst, and I've often gone without food. And he actually lists more of the consequences and the price that he paid. But at the end he says, boy, it was worth it all. Because today, half of the New Testament came through the pen of the Apostle Paul. And he has influenced millions of people. Why? Because he was willing to follow Christ all the way through the finish line. Question, will you follow him? Will you follow him all the way? Now, I know many of you have already accepted Jesus Christ as your Savior, which means when you accept him as Savior, you have a redemption that takes place. There's forgiveness. Great. But let me ask you, have you accepted him as Lord? Is there a difference? Absolutely. See, the Bible says if you confess with your mouth Jesus Christ as Lord and believe in your heart that God has raised him from the dead, you shall be saved. To receive him not only as Savior, but as Lord. You see, who's Lord in your life is the one to whom you have given total authority to govern your attitudes, your words, your perspective, how you feel, how you think, everything about you. Have you given Jesus Christ total authority over the totality of your life? Because that's who your Lord is. We say, what are you talking about? You see, who's Lord in your life is the one who is going to determine whether your day is a success or not. Not the circumstances. Well, if it's a good day, then it's a good day, right? If it's a bad day, it's a bad day. No, no. Who's determining whether it's a good day or a bad day? The Lord or the circumstances? Who's your Lord is who determines your attitude. Well, it's what that guy said to me. Oh, so you've made him Lord, huh? Because he's determining your countenance. He's determining your words. That guy's mistake, that guy's belittling of you, that guy's devaluing of you has caused you to see yourself poorly. That guy's become your Lord. Who's your Lord? There's only one Lord and one Savior, and his name is Jesus Christ. Not your professor, not your teacher, not the herd, not the peer pressure to conform. There is one Savior and one Lord. And you may have received him as Savior, but some of you need to receive him now as Lord. Because he alone will be able to be with you in the valley to turn and help you to go upstream when you need to. Let me bring it all together in a story of a true story of a missionary couple. This man came from a very wealthy, wealthy family and got married to his sweetheart in Bible college. But at one service, he received a call from God to go to the mountains of Tibet as a missionary. And so they felt that so strongly. This couple left the U.S., the East Coast where they lived, and they went to Tibet, went up into the mountains, learned the language, and lived in poverty with the people. There, in the mountains of Tibet, they had 2 children, but a plague broke out, and both their children died, and he buried both of them there. 2 years later, his wife got deathly ill. And finally, he went to the tribes people and said, we have to leave. I've got to get my wife to the mission hospital. And it's a 3-day journey down the river. So he carried his wife into a boat and started down the river. But on the second day, she said to her husband, whose name is John, she said, John, I can't go anymore. I'm done. I can't go any further. He took the boat to the side, carried her out, laid her down on the ground. She said, John, I need to tell you something. He bent down, she whispered into his ear, and within minutes, she had passed away. He buried his wife right there, and he'd already buried his other two children. He pulled his canoe back into the middle of the river. And all of a sudden, he turned it around and started heading back up the river to the mountains in Tibet. He could have gone home to a beautiful estate and lived in comfort the rest of his life. But when his wife spoke, she said, John, go back and finish the work that God has called us to do. God might call some of you to a hard place, to deny yourself, to take up his cross and go to the valley, go off the sill, not halfway, all the way. And I got to level with you. It's not going to be easy, but I'm going to ask you, will you take a stand for Jesus? Take a stand for him on your campus when it's not popular, at your job, when the others are going the other way. When your teacher denies Christ, will you take a stand? And they belittle your faith at your school. When the herd says, go another way, will you trust him like Joseph did? Because if we're going to change our city in this next decade, if we're going to change our nation in this next decade, then this generation has to have a commitment and a devotion that no other generation has had before. And God has called us here, and we need to make a difference. In closing, let me ask you. Some of you, you need to find Jesus to be your Savior. And some of you need to accept him and submit to him as Lord. But let's make this moment in the service one of the most important. I'm going to ask you to make the most eternal decision that you'll ever make in your life. And that is to receive him as Savior and Lord. Let's make a difference. Can you say amen to that? Let's make a difference in this decade. Would you bow your heads with me? If you're here today and you say, that's a decision I must make. It's a choice that Joseph made, a choice Daniel made, a choice Paul made, a choice that Shadrach, Meshach, and Abednego made. It's a choice that I shall make today. I want to ask you to make that choice. If that's you today and you say, I want to make that choice, I want to receive Jesus as my Lord, as my Savior. If that's you right now, would you raise a hand? And in doing so, you're saying, yes, okay, yeah, Jesus sees the heart also. Yep, you too. Yep, Lord sees those. Yep, over there. Mm-hmm. Yeah, yep, Lord sees those hands. I'm just gonna wait for just a moment. If Jesus is knocking at the door of your heart, as Revelation 3 says, open that door, say yes to him. The Bible says, behold, today is the day of salvation. Not tomorrow, not next week, right now. He's as close to you as you'll ever find him. And he's knocking at the door of your heart. If that's you, raise a hand. And you're saying, yes, okay, yeah, the Lord sees that. Yep, you too. Yeah, the Lord sees that. You too, yeah, good, yeah, yep, so many. I'm going to lead you in a prayer. And then Sam's going to come out and do a final song. But would you repeat this prayer after me? Would you repeat this prayer? Heavenly Father, thank you for Jesus. Thank you that you came and you died for my sins, that I might have life everlasting. Change me. Make me the person you created me to be. I turn from my sins and I turn to you. And I receive you as my Savior and Lord. And I will stand for you, commit myself to you, and walk with you. So now I say this so everyone can hear, so you can hear me, so I can hear myself, and so the devil can hear. Jesus Christ is my Lord. He is my Savior. I belong to Him. In Jesus' name I pray. Father, that's the cry of our hearts. Thank you so much for keeping us close to you. And when we stray, thank you for bringing us back home. We love you. In Jesus' name we pray. And we say together, hey, welcome these who said yes to Jesus, would you?
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3: No incidents are reported to east or windward Oahu. The freeways to the west are looking better. The backups behind Halawa are just about gone. It's still slow, though, after Halawa on the H1 to the split. Fort Weaver looking good this afternoon from the freeway to Eva Beach. If you're going to the leeward coast, Farrington is only briefly slow after the power plant. Got some extra slow traffic coming out of Waikiki right now. Alawai Boulevard is backed up from McCully to Seaside.
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24: 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Let's listen in as Pastor Scott Custer shares God's Word with us in the second part of a message entitled 30 Wonders Number 18, God Unites Me with Christ.
23: You don't say that because, number one, you're going to get hit with a blunt object. Something nearby is going to hit you. And number two, you don't say that because that's insanity. What? That's not how it works. You don't get everything a person is and does without getting the person. God has made you one with your spouse. The reason you have your spouse's smile, their encouragement, their support, their help, their companionship, is because you have them. Those are the blessings that flow from your union with your spouse. Make sense? All right, Christ. You've been united with Him, the person. And it's because you're united with Him, the person, that you get all the benefits of being united with Him. All the benefits of being one with Him, which we're exploring in this series. But tragically, sometimes I admit I do this too. I act like I only want the benefits that Christ gives. I want your peace. I want your hope. I'd like a little bit of your contentment. You can keep the suffering stuff. But if you could just throw me the happiness, that would be great. Oh, no, you and I don't need to talk. We can just text every now and then. But Jesus, if you just stay over there, and when I need something, I'll ask you, and you throw it my way. A little bit of justification over here. A little bit of access to God over here. That'd be great. No. We don't get the benefits apart from the person. Salvation isn't anything that comes outside of Christ. And I don't mean that just objectively. I mean that subjectively. It's in our relationship with Him, being made one with Him, that all of the benefits flow. Salvation isn't about going to Jesus and Him handing us salvation. It's about becoming one with Jesus by grace, through faith, and thereby receiving all these benefits. So salvation isn't primarily about receiving a gift. Salvation is about receiving a giver. It's about receiving the person. God is the goal of salvation. Relationship with Him is the whole point. That's what He created us for. And that's why He sent Christ to save us. Do we get happiness? Yes. Do we get joy? Absolutely. Are we going to live forever? Yes. Is it going to be sweet? It's going to be amazing. But all of that is only true because of Jesus, because of our relationship with Him. Now, for some people, that, again, this may to your ears be news. It might sound a little fishy. It might sound a little strange. Like, Scott, that sounds like some esoteric, weird, little nuanced, modern thing that we're putting onto the gospel. But I assure you, you would be wrong. See, one of the things, one of the fallacies that we all fall into is we read our Bibles, we read the New Testament, we read about what was going on with the apostles in the early church, and then we skip straight to us. As if like the last 200 years are just one giant blank. Nothing of significance happened between the apostles and us today. That's not true. History led us to where we are today. And as Christians, we would benefit greatly from studying church history, I think, a little bit more. Especially reading dead guys' words a little bit more. Understanding and looking at, hey, what has the church believed for all this time? What are some of the maybe key theologians? Well, I'm just going to pick three of them that just to very briefly show you this is not something new. The church has held to this for a long time. I think it's just a mystery that we've lost, probably due to our close connection with rationalism and the post-Enlightenment eras. But if you go back far enough, this is the theme. Augustine, in the 4th century, is considered kind of the great granddaddy of systematic theology. He says this, "For you, God, have made us for yourself, and our heart is restless until when? Until it rests in you. Not with you, not near you, but he doesn't just mean, hey, you toss us rest. There is only rest in God, in Christ. Augustine understood we were made for God, and God has made us for himself, and our hearts will only come to rest in him. Fast forward to the reformers, who, of course, are the foundation for Protestants and Protestant theology. They know and taught this as well, that you can't have gifts apart from the giver. You only have gifts because of the giver. This is what Martin Luther said. It is impossible for one to be a Christian unless he possesses Christ. If he possesses Christ, he possesses all the benefits of Christ. Also, John Calvin, who wrote, first, we must understand that as long as Christ remains outside of us, if we are separated from him, all that he has suffered, all that he has done for salvation in the human race remains useless and of no value to us. Therefore, he had to become ours and to dwell within us. All that he possesses is nothing to us until we grow into one body with him. The reformers believed and taught this. Now, of course, their conclusions are not based on just their conclusions, and we would not want to base our faith on simply what dead guys are saying. We base it on the Word of God, which also undergirded them. Now, we certainly don't have time this morning to survey all of Scripture to see that this is everywhere. But it really is everywhere. We just kind of read over it, and we miss it. It's so easy to do. But the Apostle Paul, for example, uses the phrase in Christ or in him 164 times in his letters. What's he talking about every time he says that? This. Union with Christ. Everything that happened to us happens to us in Christ. A couple of examples. In Christ, we are justified. Romans 8, 1, elected. Ephesians 1, 4, we possess eternal life. We are sanctified, which means we're made like Jesus. We are made new. We are glorified. All of that happens in Christ. And there's so much more. Those are just a few of them. The Apostle John writes about this theme frequently as well. Especially John says kind of some weird stuff. Like, John, what are you talking about? What are you smoking? Well, he's probably smoking this. Like, this is what is undergirding his theology. He says weird things like, quoting Jesus, whoever feeds on my flesh and drinks my blood remains in me, and I in him. What are you talking about, Jesus? The disciples didn't understand it. Because unless you have the concept of union with Christ, that we are made one with him, his body and blood becomes our body and blood in a mysterious way. Yeah, that's not going to make much sense. That's going to be pretty weird. So without understanding that, we're left as clueless as the disciples were. To John, Jesus is the living water. He is the bread of life. He is life itself in 1 John 5:12. He's the giver of eternal life. We looked at last week. He's one with us. John 15, he talks about abiding in him, that apart from him, we can do nothing. He is our source for everything, according to John 15. Again, so just a smattering of texts. I encourage you, read your Bible with these lenses of union with Christ, and the stuff jumps out at you. Each of these is based on the idea that the moment we believe, God unites us with Christ. Everything we have as Christians, everything we are as Christians, is because of our relationship with Jesus. Because we've been united with him. We are one with him. I know that's a mystery, but it's nonetheless true. And for what remaining time we have this morning, I just want to look at one text. If you have a Bible, I encourage you to turn to Romans chapter 6. Romans chapter 6, the first couple verses, just serve as an example of what Paul means. He addresses a regular question, but he does it with the lens of union with Christ. It's one of the many places in Scripture we could turn to as an example that union with Christ is the entry point for salvation. There's no being saved. There's no being right with God. There's no being forgiven apart from being made one with Jesus. In Romans 6, verses 1 through 3, the Apostle Paul says this, "What shall we say then? Shall we go on sinning so that grace may increase? By no means. We are those who have died to sin. How can we live in it any longer? Or don't you know that all of us who were baptized into Christ Jesus were baptized into his death? Okay, now when you see the word baptism in the scripture, there's two different kinds of baptism that are talked about. The first is a spiritual baptism, right? And that happens to a person the moment they believe in Jesus. They are baptized into. That word baptized is just basically an English way of saying the Greek word baptizo. Baptizo means to immerse, to dunk, to shove something under water. It's the word they used to use for cloth. They would dye cloth. You would baptizo it, baptize, immerse, dunk it. So he's saying that that happens to a person. The moment we trust Christ, we are spiritually baptized. We are baptized into Christ. We are dunked into him. We are immersed in him. All right, so baptism, spiritual baptism, is another way of saying union with Christ, being made one with him. It's a same idea, but just different words. So spiritual baptism is how we are saved. That's one type of baptism. The other type of baptism is water baptism. That's usually what we think of when we hear the word. Now, spiritual baptism is necessary for salvation. In fact, it is the essence of salvation. Water baptism is not necessary to be saved. We believe that water baptism is a public declaration of our salvation, that it's a public image. It's a way of publicly declaring that we have been baptized into Christ spiritually. So the water stuff is like a picture of the spiritual stuff. What happens in the water is that we dunk a person underwater, that they have died with Christ, and then bring them back up. We don't kill them because we get sued, and because you come back to life as Jesus came back to life with him. Now, water baptism is a really important step for a believer to take, to publicly declare what has already happened internally, to tell people about your faith. Hey, this is the story of me and Jesus. This has changed my life forever. Jesus was baptized in the Jordan River, where people's sins were getting washed away. So Jesus, in a sense, got baptized to identify with us. We are baptized to identify with him, to say that we follow him. So it's an outward declaration of an inward change. And if you are a believer, you've been baptized into Christ, you've put your faith in him before, but you've never been baptized in water, I'd encourage you to take that step. Make your faith public. Okay, so there's two types of baptism, spiritual and water. Paul's talking about spiritual. This is different words for union with Christ. And he's addressing the question of, okay, if I'm forgiven, if I'm in Christ, and there's, you know, no more sin, all of my present and future sins have been forgiven, why shouldn't I just keep on sinning? I have carte blanche. It's all been forgiven. I'm good. Why not just keep on sinning? And you know what? The more I sin, the more God's grace is going to cover it, the bigger his grace is. Paul goes, what? No. No. And here's why. That's a really dumb idea. Here's what he says, verses 4 through 8. We were therefore buried with him through baptism into death, in order that, just as Christ was raised from the dead, through the glory of the Father, we too may live a new life. Verse 5. For if we have been united with him in a death like his, we will certainly also be united with him in a resurrection like his. For we know our old self was crucified with him, so that the body ruled by sin might be done away with, that we should no longer be slaves to sin, because anyone who has died has been set free from sin. Now if we died with Christ, we believe that we will also live with him. I tried to emphasize it, but did you catch how many times Paul says with Christ or with Christ? Him? Six times in four verses. Why does he do that? Because his point is this. You guys say you want to keep on sinning, but really, are you forgetting what happened to you? You've been united with Christ. You went down to the grave with him. His death was your death. It's mysterious, but it's true. You died to sin. You're now alive in Christ. What do you mean you're going to keep on sinning? That doesn't make sense. Why would we do that? We were with him. We've been united with him. Our sinful self is gone. Why would we continue in that way? Of course, we know that our sinful self is still present with us, but we've died to that. Sin isn't our master anymore. Verse 4 says we have been raised so that we could walk in newness of life. So he's saying, hey, you guys aren't free to sin. You're actually free to not sin. You're free to obey and to love God and to follow him, which you can only do in Christ. Because every other human being is tied to death and sin. Only Jesus is free to to obey. And only in him are we able to obey. So Paul here is encouraging the Romans. Guys, sin really has been put to death. I'm not lying. You're dead to sin. You're alive to Christ. Don't keep on sinning. That doesn't make any sense. That's not who you are anymore. You're one with the Savior. So right there, Paul is basing his argument with them, his corrective, like, no, we're not going to keep on sinning. That's not who we are. He bases it on union with Christ. This is his central idea. This is the New Testament's central belief for salvation, that in a mysterious yet very true and very real way, we have been united to the Savior. So my hope this morning is that you're seeing how spiritually significant the idea of union with Christ is. It is both incredibly gracious of God that he would unite us with his Son, but it's actually incredibly necessary, or we don't get saved. If we aren't put in Christ, if we aren't united with him, there's no salvation anywhere else. There's nowhere else we can go. Only Jesus can save us, and only when we are united with him are we saved. So what a blessing it is for us. What a core blessing and core truth it is that the moment we put our faith in Christ, the moment we believe, God unites us with Christ. All right, so what do we do with this? This is a teaching. I've spent a lot of time on it, really trying to emphasize it. Where do we go from here? Think of the missile scare yesterday. It was scary, right? We were faced with our own mortality. For those of you who've never put your faith in Christ, I gotta ask, why? Have you been united with Christ? Have you been saved? And if not, would you like to be? Because the missile reminds us of our own mortality. This might sound grim. It might sound like I'm playing on a tragedy. I don't mean to, but you're gonna die. Whether by intercontinental ballistic missile, whether by a car accident on the way home, whether by cancer in 20 years, or whether by a long-lived life 100 years from now, death is gonna come. And again, I don't mean to be grim, but I just mean to put that before you. That's a reality. It's a very real reality. Yesterday for 20 minutes going, is it about to be the end? One day it will be the end. One day it'll be the end for you, and one day it will be the end for the entire world. That day is coming. So when you stand before God on that day, what are you going to say? I was a good person. God's going to say, but were you a perfect person? Because that's what it takes to get in. See, only a perfect person gets to spend eternity with God. Only perfect people are welcome in his holy presence. And guess what? You're not perfect. And I am definitely not either. So how do we get to spend eternity with God? We are united with the one who is perfect on our behalf. The one who came to this world and lived a sinless life that you and I could not live. He united us with himself. He took on our sin so that he could go to the cross and crucify it in his body and in his flesh. And when he did, he crucified it in your flesh too. So his death was your death. And so when he stands before God and God says, you are cleansed because you have died for this sin, you've paid for it, you and I are cleansed too. Only perfect people get to go to God, and that's none of us. There's only one perfect person. And it's because we are in a relationship with him that we get to go, that we get to spend eternity with God. What does it take for you to be united with Christ? It takes you understanding that there is no way you could do it on your own. There's no pleasing God apart from faith. There's nothing you and I could do that would ever be enough. No good enough could ever get back to perfection. So we must rely on somebody else to be perfect in our place. We must rely on somebody else to remove the imperfections from us. And that's the good news. That's the gospel. That's what Jesus, the Son of God, came to do for you and for me. He paid for your sin, and he's opened himself up to you. So if you put your faith in him, you admit that you are a sinner and there's no way you could be saved. You can't save yourself. You trust that Jesus' death on the cross and his resurrection was for you. If you believe that, in that instant, in that moment, God's going to take you and put you in Christ. And everything that is his is now yours. And everything that is yours is now his. And Ephesians 1:3 has that great news that God has blessed us with every spiritual blessing in the heavenly realms. Where? How? In Christ Jesus. This morning, right where you are, you can decide to put your faith in him. And that peace that passes understanding will be yours. Christ will be yours. And as you get Christ, you get salvation and all the benefits.

with Christ. Paul says that to be absent from the body is to be present with Christ. If there had been a missile, if we had died, you and I would actually be better off. You've been united with Christ, and one day that will be face to face, and that will be for all eternity. But it's still true now, too. We are one with Jesus, and because of that, we need not fear anything. We don't need to fear men. We don't need to fear people. We don't need to fear bombs, ballistic missiles, presidents, Twitter, social reputations. We don't have to fear getting fired. We don't have to fear losing loved ones. We don't have to fear anything. Not missiles, not cancer, not death. Nothing can separate us from the love of God we have in Christ Jesus. And therefore, with confidence, we can declare with King David these words of Psalm 23, "The Lord is my shepherd. I lack nothing. He makes me lie down in green pastures. He leads me beside quiet waters. He refreshes my soul. He guides me along the right paths for his name's sake. And even though I walk through the darkest valley," I love the old school King James on that one, "the valley of the shadow of death, I will fear no evil." Why? Why will you fear no evil? "For you are with me. Your rod and your staff, they comfort me. You prepare a table for me in the presence of my enemies. You anoint my head with oil, my cup overflows. Surely goodness and love will follow me all the days of my life." How? Why? How is goodness and love going to follow us all the days of our lives? Because we're united with Christ. "And I will dwell in the house of the Lord forever." How? By being united with Christ. "We will fear no evil, for God is with us." That is encouraging and that is comforting to us. And I hope you hear that this morning. If you are a believer, there is incredible comfort and encouragement for you this morning. We need not fear anything, for we are in Christ. But I also can't hear this message myself without asking myself a challenging question as I was preparing this. And that is this: do I cherish Jesus' benefits more than I cherish Jesus? Do I often want what Jesus does for me? Do I want the peace? Do I want the hope? Do I want the salvation more than I want him, the person? Do I neglect my relationship with him? And I get, to some degree, the two are inseparable, right? When you have your spouse, you have everything they are and everything they do. So how do you separate that? I get that, that when we have Christ, we have everything he is and does. But which comes first to you? Which do you love? What do you cherish more? The person of Jesus or the benefits of Jesus? Do you long to have more of Christ in your life? Do you pray, as Paul did in Philippians 3:10, that he would know Christ, yes, to know the power of his resurrection and the participation in his sufferings? Well, that's the part I don't really like. And that's the part that's not very fun and comfortable about being united with Christ, as we are also united with him in his sufferings. Do we become like him in his death? Do we recognize that the personal relationship with Christ is of utmost importance? Is he more important to us than the blessings he gives us? Or do we tend to think of Jesus kind of like Santa Claus? Well, yeah, if you're good and you write nice letters neatly, you'll get what you want. Say your prayers just the right way. Do you ignore your relationship with Christ because you feel like you've got a ticket to heaven? Yeah, I signed that. I got that card. I put my faith in Jesus a long time ago. We're set. Going to heaven. No, you've been united with Christ. There's no going anywhere apart from him. Friends, I hope you will leave this morning knowing that Jesus is more than a provider of blessings like eternal life, like true living bread, water, new life, though he gives you those blessings. He's so much more. He is in himself the blessings he gives us. He is the peace. He is the joy. He is the love and the light that we need. Colossians 3:4 says, "Christ is your life." Jesus is your hope. He's your peace. He's your strength. He's your glory. Jesus is everything you need. We got to recognize that. And we should live our lives accordingly. It's a mysterious truth. It's a mysterious truth.

0: reality. I don't fully get it, but I do fully believe it. That the moment we put our faith in Christ, God unites us with Him. You are one with Him.
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3: The trip out to the east side of the island is good after Punahou. Windward driving is fine from town to Kailua and Kaneohe. The drive up the coast is good on Kamehameha Highway. But if you're southbound on Kahikili, there's an accident out of Huimanu. Got a new accident reported out on the west side. It's on the H1 westbound near Aiea Heights Drive. After you get past it, you'll be in the usual afternoon slowdown until you get through the H1-H2 split. The H2 is at speed up to Mililani in Waihewa.
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13: show that nearly 80% of students who profess faith in Christ abandon their faith after 4 years of college. Often our students are not prepared for the intellectual challenges they encounter at the university. How can we prepare our students for the challenges they will face? You're tuned to Evidence and Answers radio broadcast with your host, Pat Zukeran. Pat is an author, teacher, and international speaker in the area of Christian apologetics, the defense of the Christian faith. The last time we were together, our host, Pat, began an interview with his guest, Micah Rogers. Today, let's conclude as he shares his experience on the college campus and how the challenges on campus actually strengthened his faith in Christ.
14: The main idea of my paper said that macroevolution, meaning a change from a species to another species, is possible. Obviously, that's not true because there's no evidence for that. Nobody has been around long enough to see a change from species to another species. And the other part of evolution, microevolution, I said that is possible, that it can coexist with Christianity's beliefs because it's just genetic changes over time. For example, mutations. And so in my paper, I said, I think it's possible for microevolution and Christianity to exist. However, evolution in whole is not good enough to be a worldview because it can't answer all of the big boy questions.
15: Yes, for those of you who are listening who may be wondering about those terms, microevolution refers to changes within a species. You know, different types of dogs is an example of microevolution. Different types of birds is a type of microevolution. Macroevolution that Micah mentioned is adding new body parts and organs to make what we call macroevolutionary changes, changes above the species level to produce another type of species. Okay, so that's macroevolution. And we all agree, as Micah said, that microevolution occurs, change within species. What Darwin's theory has to prove is that through the natural process of natural selection and genetic modification or mutations, you can produce macroevolutionary change. You can produce, go from one species producing new body parts and organs and body designs to creating a different type of species, which the fossil record and scientific experiments have shown the evidence is not there, as what Micah is saying. So Micah, you pointed out micro and macro evolution, that we agree on microevolution, but macro lacks the evidence. And for those of you listening to Evidence and Answers, you want more on this, listen to my interviews with Dr. Jonathan Wells and Fazali Rana and myself on Darwin's theory. Okay. All right, Micah, what else did you present in your paper there?
14: That was pretty much, but like I said earlier, it opened up a whole new world with my interaction with my professor. Because after I wrote that paper, each week he would ask me to stay after class to have a discussion with me. And I think it was a very productive time.
15: Yeah, he seems like a pretty open guy. And I like those kinds of professors, you know, where we may disagree, but we can have great discussions. The openly hostile ones are kind of difficult to deal with. But the ones like what you're discussing, who seem kind of open and willing to discuss things, I kind of enjoy those professors. So tell us about your interaction with your professor there over the ideas and the kind of interaction that you had.
14: All right. So number one, what is he like? Okay, he's sort of your opposite of a jolly good fellow. He is your typical like science man, and science is his life. And if you say like something's wrong about it, he will be very defensive about it. And he likes to speak very slow and methodically, not like fast and attackively. And so talking with him was certainly, I think for me, very hard because I think I like to talk fast, but he would always talk super slow and be very thought out about it. And so my interaction with him happened weekly. And actually, we met twice a week. So it happened twice a week. And each time we would talk certain aspects of evolution or Christianity that would be on our mind that day. And so, for example, one week we talked about morality in nature. And then the next week we would talk about how come the Bible is true. And it just rotate on like different topics. And throughout the week, I'd be going back to my class because I would say, attending the faith that week or those weeks, I would go back to my class and be like, hey guys, I have this professor that's talking about this. You want to help me with it? And so each week we rotate on like different apologetic topics about Christianity and evolution and figuring out on a mutual pursuit of the truth and figuring out which one is really ideal and which one is true.
15: Yes, and sounds like you covered just a wide range of topics. Now you're a 17-year-old boy talking to someone with a PhD. I assume it was quite intimidating at first, but
14: yes.
15: Tell us about that interaction there. I mean, were you completely overwhelmed by the arguments and blown out of the water? Or just tell us about that. Did you feel you understood his arguments and were prepared to answer, or you were completely overmatched? Or just tell us about that.
14: So in terms of like matching and how I did, I think I was just slightly below him in terms of his knowledge, because he spent years studying. He told me that he wanted to find out what was true. And that's why he studied evolution, because he found that to be true in his life. And so that's why he has a PhD and everything. I'm just a kid. I don't have a PhD. And so the first time I talked with him, it was very intimidating, because he first presented that same statistic that you did at the beginning, that like 80% of all people who enter college who express their faith will walk away from it. And what he told me was that, yes, almost all of the kids in my class who tell me that they have some faith will walk away from their faith after my class. And then my response to that, as I said, well, I would walk away too if I didn't think it was true. And so I think that very first statement sort of started off my stubbornness as well in the Christianity faith. And it caught him off guard, because he wasn't expecting someone so driven in their faith, because none of his students had that same drive as before.
15: Oh, that's interesting that he knew that statistic, that 80% of professing Christians abandoned their faith. And he talked a lot about how it was connected with buying in to Darwin's theory. And that's one of the things I keep saying in, you know, my seminars, that if you buy in totally to Darwin's theory, it can have a corrosive effect upon your faith. So you guys covered a whole bunch of issues, it sounds like. And as you are discussing with him, of course, none of us are going to know as much as our professor, so it must have been intimidating. But did your confidence grow as you continued to dialogue and began to understand his arguments and research things about your Christian faith? Or did you find yourself being shaken and begin to really start doubting your faith? Which way did it go for you?
14: Let's see. So in the beginning, whenever it was like my turn to ask him questions, it was kind of a struggle to figure out what the good questions were to ask, because in our discussions with our teacher in my apologetics class, like, she already knew like what good questions to ask, what the answers were, and sort of how to combat. But when it was just me and the professor, it sort of got a little bit intimidating, because I was like, oh no, I don't have this like backup, I guess, case of evidence that I have. It's just me. And so when it was my turn to ask him questions, it was hard to find out, like I said earlier, what questions to ask. But when it was his turn to ask me questions, they were all the basic questions that you always learn in all of your apologetics classes. Like, Micah, can you give me evidence for the resurrection of Jesus? Or it was, how can the Bible be trusted if it's been translated so many times? Like, I took a speech and debate competition, and one of the categories for speech is apologetics. And in that category, there are lots of questions that someone could ask you in your speech round. And that is one of them. And over time, it just becomes like a generic question that everybody knows the answer to. But when someone asks that question in like hopes of figuring out like the real nitty gritty of why it's true, then it sort of like changes your entire perspective when that question actually is relied upon. When every time he would ask a question, it was extremely, I guess, easy to answer because I had already thought about the answer for a long time.
15: Yeah, I think that's a key right there that you mentioned. A lot of the attacks that come upon Christianity from my atheist professor colleagues and others, I find quite easy to answer. It's either misunderstandings of biblical passages, attacking Christianity as anti-women or a hateful kind of religion, and they've really misunderstood the passages, or that they really hadn't read the Bible. I mean, they know bits and pieces here, but once you explain the context, you realize they've misunderstood the passage, or they just don't know the evidences that are there, the archaeological discoveries that confirm the Bible, the record of prophecy, and how science and the Bible actually go together very nicely, and they've just never heard that. And so, like you stated, I don't find a lot of their objections very difficult. And that's been my experience, and it seems like that was your experience as well. If you've got a basic understanding of apologetics and the Christian worldview, you're well equipped to take on almost any challenge that would come from almost anybody there on the university campus, including those well-scholared and studied professors.
14: I think one of the biggest day where we had the biggest discussion was when we discussed, I guess, the apologetics words for it would be the problem of evil. And that one is, you have to be careful about that question, because oftentimes it's not fueled by a sort of debate point, but rather a why has this happened to me sort of question. And that day was, you have to be super careful about that, because there's lots of emotion that drives that question.
15: Yeah, so tell us a little bit about how that discussion went on God and the problem of evil, because that tends to be the biggest or most popular argument atheists present against Christianity. Almost all of atheists that I've had a discussion with, I would say 99% bring up that problem, God and problem of evil. And that's their main argument against Christianity. So tell us a little bit of how that discussion went.
14: Yeah. So one helpful tip that I learned from this apologetics conference I went to was, you always ask the question, why that question, whenever someone asks any question to you. And so you always say, why that question? Because oftentimes there's lots of emotion that is held behind that question. And so one example is, this apologist went to like this hair salon, and he had just finished all of his like finals for his apologetics classes, and he was like ready to take any question that anybody gave to him. And so his hair salon person was like, oh, I have a question for you. And then it was like, why is there evil and suffering in this world? And this apologist just finishing finals was like, oh my gosh, I'm so ready for this question. And so he gave like the whole battery, boom. C.S. Lewis says you can't know evil without good, and because there's good, there has to be a God. And so I guess after he like went on and on about that, after his haircut, he looked like behind him and his person was crying, and he was like, why are you crying? She said, I didn't ask that question to know why. I asked that question to know, like, because my grandpa just died. And so oftentimes it's more an emotional question than a logical one. And so I had to be very wary of that when we first started talking about it. So back in the room with my professor, he asked me that question, and the very first thing I said was, why that question? And he says, well, I think it's a very big question in the world of apologetics, and it's what has puzzled me for a long time. And so I said, well, what can we learn from evil that it tells us? And I sort of tried to guide him on this thought train through questions in order to show him that God cares for him. But it was really hard because he kept refusing to believe that there was like this higher being that cared for him. I don't know why, but it was hard for him to fathom that someone that was like divine cared for my professor. It was just hard for him to come to terms with that.
15: Yes. Well, so it sounds like you had a series of discussions with him on a whole lot of issues. Tell us how it ended.
14: So it ended with us talking just normal. And then all of a sudden we both just like switched and was just like talking about our daily lives. Like, oh, how are you doing in general? We're like, oh, how are you doing in general? I'm doing great. How are you? And then we were like, well, both sisters are over and we don't really have a reason to like meet anymore. So we're just like, I hope you have like the best days now. But I said, will you remember to think about the things we talked about? He was like, I'll think about it. I was like, good enough for me. That's basically how it ended. We came off in good terms, both, I guess, dwelling on what we both talked about, thinking about them.
15: Yeah, you know, and that's the kind of approach I think is a model for Christians. You know, instead of being in class and being hostile back at the professor and challenging him in front of the students and all that, professors don't like that. They like to be asked questions. You know, I certainly like, but I don't like it if a student's kind of rude to me and wanting to show me up in front of the class and he's there every day to do that to me. I really don't like that. But I think being able to build a relationship and have great discussions with the professor after class over coffee, I think that's just ideal. And to have a professor that's open and willing to discuss and engage like that is great. Didn't he say something significant to you at near the end of your discussion? Most Christians he dialogues with are not able to intelligently interact with him. What was his response towards you?
14: Well, he was, I want to say, taken aback on like how different I was from the other people he talked about, because he would often bring up something and then be like, I didn't expect you to answer in that way. And then it was like, it's good to be able to surprise him with knowledge. And oftentimes, I guess he, in general, professors will think like negatively about you and be like, he won't be able to answer this and I'll be able to stump him this way. But if you're able to provide an answer that he might have never heard before, then it'll be a good stepping stone for you to be able to be on your way to better conversing with him. Whoever you're talking about.
15: Yeah. So as a result of your dialogue with your professor and taking his classes, was your faith increased? Was your confidence in a good way, not in a cocky, arrogant way, but was your faith, confidence in your faith increased or was it shaken? How did it affect your faith?
14: I would say that I definitely found out a lot of like compelling bits of evidence against Christianity, but all that to say, after reading about them, I could be like, oh, well, that's not actually against Christianity, that's for Christianity. And then there were another aspect of, or benefit of talking with him, was just realizing how hopeless someone like him could be, and how hopeful I could be. And so I would say just in general, my faith and hope increased greatly after talking with my professor.
15: Yeah, and that's the experience of a lot of our students who get trained in Christian worldview and apologetics. When they actually dialogue with someone from a different worldview, whether it be pantheism, you know, Hinduism, New Age, or whatever, or atheism, and they actually enter into a kind of a dialogue or take these classes and come in well-prepared and actually see that their faith can stand up to the challenges and that their faith actually has the power of the evidence behind it. And that many of these other worldviews, you get past the big words, you know, and the terminologies there, and you kind of really understand the basic argument there. And you realize it's kind of a paper wall. It may be intimidating because a lot of people hold to it, and a lot of degree professors hold to it, but you understand the basic argument and you realize, oh, the evidence isn't as powerful or as intimidating as it was presented when you actually start really investigating it and see how it compares with the evidence for your faith in Christ. So many of our students who are prepared can go into a classroom where the professor is presenting ideas contrary to faith in Christ, learn how to really analyze and understand it and know the evidence to counter it, and it actually increases your faith when you realize it can really stand up to the challenges. You're saying that's what you found in this particular class, in these biology classes that you took, right?
14: Yeah, it really boosted my confidence. Mm-hmm. I thought, I could talk with a guy with a PhD. I could probably talk with anybody off the street.
15: Yeah, because one of the things I tell students is I'm not a very smart person, but
14: yeah,
15: if you have the truth, it's really hard to defeat the truth. And
14: yeah.
15: Christianity is indeed true. And if it is true, then it can stand up to almost any challenge that comes upon it. And it seems like that's what you discovered.
14: Yeah.
15: Right? Well, Mike, as we close the show, then what advice would you give to other Christian students who are, you know, studying? Some of them in Christian schools, so they haven't really faced the challenges yet. But there are those in the public schools who are facing the challenges already, but probably not as formidable as what they're going to face in the collegiate arena. So what advice would you give to your other fellow students out there?
14: This is like one of the only things I wrote down for the interview. So I have three things. The first is what we were like literally just talking about, of how Christianity is true. And because it's true, or how do we know it's true? We can go off this is what I like to use, the correspondence theory of truth. If there's a statement and it reflects what the world says, it must be true. For example, if I say it's raining outside, and we look outside and it's raining, then that statement is true. So we've done the same thing with Christianity. We've got its principles, we've got what it's recorded in the Bible, and we looked at what the world has, and it matches up perfectly, and it is true based off what we learned, evidently, archaeologically, historically, and prophetically. And with that, we can go about ourselves walking as if it is true. And like we were saying earlier, if it is true, it can stand the test of everything, including time. And so that would lead into my second piece of advice, would be don't be afraid to talk to anybody, and don't be afraid to, be wrong, because that just means you gotta go back and learn something and it's better for you. And then the last piece of advice would be always have compassion first whenever you're talking with someone, because oftentimes it is hard to have an intellectual conversation with someone who is only emotionally driven, and you end up breaking your relationship with them rather than making a new one. And so all in all, Christianity is true. Don't be afraid about the truth, and don't be afraid to spread the truth. And number three, always have compassion first doing it, and you'll be well on your way.
15: Wow, that's fantastic. You know, that's some of the best advice, better advice than some of my top guests on this show. And I've had the top guys, you know, Greg Kokel, William Lane Craig.
14: Oh my gosh.
15: Norman Geisler and all these guys. And that's some of the best advice I have heard. Well, you've been listening to our interview with Michael Rogers. He's a 17-year-old student there, taking courses at the community college and sharing some of his experience and just reinforcing what we have been sharing here at Evidence and Answers. The statistics show that 80% of students who profess Christ abandon their faith after 4 years of college. And one of the reasons Evidence and Answers exists is to turn the tide on those statistics. And as Micah shared, if you're equipped and ready, you know, in the Christian worldview and in apologetics, the collegiate arena is not a time that should shatter your faith, but instead, if you go in equipped and prepared, it's actually a time that could really strengthen your faith in Christ as you see that it can stand up to the challenges that are raised against it there on the collegiate campus. And it actually provides the best answers to the big questions of life, and it can stand up to some of the best challenges presented against it there on the university campus. Well, Micah, thanks for being a guest with us and sharing your story here on Evidence and Answers.
14: Of course. Thanks for having me.
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17: Tonight we conclude our study of 2 Thessalonians chapter 3. And as Pastor Kevin continues this message, we will see that when our love relationship with the Lord is not what it should be, when we are not close to the Lord, that's when we are vulnerable.
15: Be steadfast. Verse 4 in our text. And we have confidence in the Lord touching you, that ye both do and will do the things which we command you. And the Lord direct your hearts into the love of God and into the patience waiting for Christ. So he encouraged the Thessalonians to love the Lord and to wait patiently for the Lord's return. Because he knew that Christianity is based upon a personal relationship with Jesus Christ. That's where we're strong, when our relationship is strong. Do you know when a couple is vulnerable to having problems in their marriage through one of them being unfaithful? It's when they are not close to each other. When they're not close, when their love relationship is not as close, that's when they can have problems. That's when marriages struggle, when one or both become unfaithful, when their relationship is struggling. Well, what happens to us as believers when a believer starts to become worldly, or when a believer is tempted to do other things rather than worship the Lord? When our love relationship is not strong, when we're not close to the Lord, then we're vulnerable. So he says to be close to the Lord, that the Lord direct your hearts into the love of God and into the patience waiting for Christ. He says, love the Lord and wait for his return. Look for his return. So you look for his return, and while you're waiting for him to return, stay close to the Lord. And if you do those things, you're going to be fine. That's what he's telling them. Titus chapter 2 verse 13 says, looking for that blessed hope and the glorious appearing of the great God and our Savior, Jesus Christ. He says, looking for that blessed hope. Who are we looking for? Are we looking for the Antichrist? Are we trying to figure out, wow, I wonder who's the Antichrist? Remember when Obama was the president? People said, Obama is the Antichrist. You ever heard anybody say that Obama was the Antichrist? And then Trump becomes a president. Do you know every president since I've been alive, I believe, people have said that they were the Antichrist. The only one that I never heard was the Antichrist is our current president. I never heard anybody say he was the Antichrist. But all the rest, President Bush, Ronald Reagan, you know, Clinton, all were people blamed that was the Antichrist. I don't think we need to focus on who's the Antichrist. Yeah. We just need to look and keep our eyes on Jesus Christ. Amen. 2 Peter chapter 3, verse 9 through 18 says, the Lord is not slack concerning his promise, as some men count slackness, but is longsuffering to usward, not willing that any should perish, but that all should come to repentance. But the day of the Lord will come as a thief in the night, in the which the heavens shall pass away with a great noise, and the elements shall melt with fervent heat. The earth also and the works that are therein shall be burned up. Seeing then that all these things shall be dissolved, he says in Peter saying, when you understand that all these things are going to be burned up, what manner of persons ought ye to be in all holy conversation and godliness? He says, if we understand that the world is going to be burned up and everything in it is going to be burned up, doesn't that make you think something like this? Well, why should I put all my investments in something that's going to be burned up? Why should I put all my investments in a world that's going to be burned up? You know, it's almost like if you're investing in the Titanic and you knew already that it was going to sink. Or would you invest in it while it was sinking? You wouldn't. And yet sometimes we'll live our life for that which is going to be burned up. We put all of our investments. Now, we need to live on this earth. We need to pay bills. I think it's good to be wise as far as business and be able to earn monies to pay the bills to serve the Lord another day. But I think sometimes if we're not careful, we can focus more on this world than on the world to come. And so that's why sometimes it seems like Christianity today, Christians in generally, can kind of just seem so apathetic. Because Jesus says, where your treasure is, there will your heart be also. So if you're not investing in missions, if you're not investing in the Lord's work, if you're not giving of your time and your talents and your treasures to the Lord's work, then your heart's not going to be in the Lord's work. It's going to be, if I come, I come. You know, if I learn, I learn. You know, if I grow, I grow. But man, oh, I got. And then your the intensity for business is so much more. And yet the Bible tells us straight, and we know already, it's going to be dissolved. But he says, what manner of persons ought ye to be in all holy conversation and godliness, if we understand this, that the world's going to be burned up and everything in it. Looking for and hastening unto the coming of the day of God, wherein the heavens being on fire shall be dissolved, and the elements shall melt with fervent heat. Nevertheless, we, according to his promise, look for new heavens and a new earth, wherein dwelleth righteousness. Wherefore, beloved, seeing that ye look for such things, be diligent that ye may be found of him in peace, without spot and blameless. So Paul is saying to the Thessalonians, saying, pray for me. Be busy praying. He says, be steadfast. Don't waver. And then he says, get away from those that are disorderly. Separate yourself from those that are our problem. Now, he already warned them in 1 Thessalonians 5:14. He says, now we exhort you, brethren, warn them that are unruly. He said, warn those that are unruly, those that are being lazy, those that are a problem. He says, warn them. Now he says, get away from them. Don't hang around with them. He's saying, separate from them. If you and I are going to be busy for the Lord, we need to hang around people that are busy for the Lord. If you want to be successful in your service to the Lord, find somebody who's serving the Lord and become their friend. Verse 6. Now we command you, brethren, in the name of our Lord Jesus Christ, that ye withdraw yourselves from every brother that walketh disorderly, and not after the tradition which he received of us. Now, this is Apostle Paul, so he's a prophet. He speaks authoritatively. So when he speaks, it's a thus saith the Lord. He's not just saying that, oh, someone doesn't like me, you know, then stay away from that person. He's saying that these traditions, this is sound doctrine. This is the Word of God. He says if they don't believe in the Word of God, if they're not wanting to serve the Lord, get away from them. Don't hang around with that person. Withdraw yourselves from every brother that walketh disorderly, and not after the tradition which he received of us. He says, Apostle Paul wants them to be busy for the Lord until Jesus comes back. So he's telling them, if you're going to be busy, you need to get away from the people that are idle. You need to get away from the busybodies. You need to get away from the people that are discouraging you. Get away from them. Now, there are some people there, as I mentioned, that sold their house. They quit their jobs. So now they're just kind of like waiting for the Lord to return. They went to a high mountain and they're just having a camp out. It's like Jesus is coming, so why even bother? Why do anything? And that's not the way that the Lord wants us to live. The purpose in withdrawing from these disobedient people was not so much punishment, but more so simply to deny these disobedient ones the aid and comfort of the fellowship of the body of Christ until they repented. It put them out of the church into the domain of Satan or the world in hope that they might miss the fellowship of the church so much that they would repent of their disobedience. And Paul said the same basic thing in 1 Corinthians chapter 4, verse 4 and 5. Paul says, "In the name of our Lord Jesus Christ, when ye are gathered together, and my spirit with the power of our Lord Jesus Christ, to deliver such an one unto Satan for the destruction of the flesh, that the spirit may be saved in the day of the Lord Jesus." Where in 1 Corinthians, of course, there was someone that was living in open and blatant sin. And he said that you need to separate from that person, so that the person would turn back to the Lord. So separation. Then the last thing is service. "For yourselves know how ye ought to follow us. For we behave not ourselves disorderly among you, neither did we eat any man's bread for naught, but wrought with labor and travail night and day, that we might not be chargeable to any of you. Not because we have not power, but to make ourselves an ensample unto you to follow us." So Paul is saying, he says, as an apostle, I could have had you support me financially. He says, I am entitled to that. He said, I had the power to do it as an apostle, but I didn't want to do it because I wanted to be an example that we have to work to support ourselves. Because I'm more concerned with teaching you by example than to just sit back and collect from you, even though I'm entitled to that because I'm teaching you. And he did the same thing in Corinth. He says in verse 10, "For even when we were with you, this we commanded you, that if any would not work, neither should he eat." If someone doesn't work, they don't deserve to eat. That's what he's saying. Now, he's not saying if someone cannot work. Now, there are people that are truly disabled. But we live in a society where, in the welfare society, where there are people that are able-bodied people that are collecting welfare, and they can work. And the Bible says that if they can work, but they refuse to work, they don't deserve to eat. And Paul is saying that the church is not going to support that, those that are just flat out lazy. In fact, the Bible says that if someone will not support those of his own household, then he's basically worse than an infidel. If he doesn't support those that are his, that he's supposed to work and support those. And one of the worst things to be in this day was to be a man and not support your family because you're too lazy. And someone that was that way, Paul is saying, hey, that person shouldn't even be entitled to eat because they don't want to work. And so you see what was happening in that church. You had a lot of people just trying to, you know, I sold our house, and yeah, we sold our, quit our job, and we're just waiting for the Lord to return. But we're hungry. Can you feed us? Come on. You're Christians, you love the Lord, and you're supposed to take care of people. So can you get me some McDonald's? Drop it off to us. We're up at the mountain. Well, we have a camp out. Paul says, no. These guys need to be working. And it's going to come to a point where they're so hungry, they're going to start working. And that's the idea. He says, don't just be helping all these people and helping them to continue on being idle. You know, I know a lot of times, and I've been involved with ministry long enough to know that a lot of times, a lot of churches will do a feed the homeless thing a lot. And yet some of the people that they constantly... Now, I understand when you're feeding the homeless, you're trying to get a crowd together so you can preach the gospel. And that's good. But to be feeding people to take care of them who don't want to work is not really helping them at all. Because if you remember the prodigal son, that he was burdened to go back home when no man gave unto him. He got to a point where he was in such bad shape. He thought, you know what, man... The servants of my father's household, they eat better than this. The servants, I'm going to just go home and tell my father, just make me as one of the hired servants. He says, I'm going to go back and work for my father. At least then I can eat. He says, and then he went back home. And of course, he got his heart right with God and with his father. So that's what Paul is trying to say. That if any would not work, neither should he eat. Verse 11, for we hear that there are some which walk among you disorderly, working not at all, but are busybodies. He says, and then another problem it caused is that those that weren't working had too much time on their hands. And so because they had too much time on their hands, they started getting into everybody's business. And they started to cause problems by gossiping. So he said, another thing is, because they're not working, they're just busybodies. And they're just on Facebook all day making all kind of rude comments to everybody. He says, why do they do that? Because they're not working. Verse 12. Now them that are such, we command and exhort by our Lord Jesus Christ, that with quietness they work and eat their own bread. He says, work, keep to yourself, take care of yourself, and mind your own business. But ye, brethren, be not weary in well-doing. And of course, there were people in the church that were helping people out. They were sometimes frustrated because they were doing the right thing. And when you do the right thing and you're looking around and people are being idle or people not doing what you think that they should be doing, it can be frustrating. He says, don't worry about them. Be not weary in well-doing. In due season, ye shall reap if ye faint not. He says, just keep doing the right thing. Yeah, but they're not. He said, just keep doing the right thing. But it's so, just keep doing the right thing. Oh, but tiring. Just keep doing the right thing because it's right and it's for the Lord. I know, but not. Just keep doing the right thing. Verse 14. And if any man obey not our word by this epistle, remember now this Apostle Paul, he speaks authoritatively. That means he's writing scripture. It's not just his opinion. This is from the Lord. And if any man obey not our word by this epistle, note that man and have no company with him, that he may be ashamed. Yet count him not as an enemy, but admonish him as a brother. So sometimes you have to dish out tough love. He says, not because he's an enemy, but because he's a brother. He says, sometimes you're going to have to note that person. If the person is not obeying the scriptures or doesn't want to, or say it's not from God or causing problems like this, he says, you're going to have to note that person and you should not hang around with that person. So to withdraw means to note that person and not keep company with him with the purpose of causing him to be ashamed. Yet the purpose is not to make him an enemy, but through the severity of the withdrawal from fellowship is to warn and admonish him as a brother so that he will turn back to the truth. The whole motivation is to get him back in the fold. But sometimes you're not going to get him in the fold by going along with him in his problems. And telling him, yeah, I understand that I can see your point. No, if they're going against the scriptures, if they're going against the Bible teaching, if someone is going to tell you, and this happened to me, that this is not the complete word of God, then I'm not going to be able to hang with somebody that feels like that. And is going to keep saying things against the word of God. You got to note that person so that they'll turn back to the truth. Because without the word of God, you don't have no foundation. There's nothing you can help somebody unless they come to an understanding that this is the word of God. And if they don't believe that, there's no way you and I can really help them. Because this is the instruction manual for life. This is the word of God. This is the words of life. And without this, we've got nothing. This is our foundation. This is our stability. Now the Lord of peace himself give you peace always by all means. The Lord be with you all. The salutation of Paul with mine own hand, which is the token in every epistle, so I write.

0: had mentioned this illustration 100 times before, that I remember a little taste of that being brought up in the house of a firefighter, my father. See, my father was a firefighter, and he would come home at a certain time. But not, you didn't know the exact time. You knew he was coming home, but you didn't know exactly when. And the reason is because they got off, the shift started at 8 o'clock. But sometimes the person relieving them would come real early. They just, you know, they got there early, and they would tell the person that they're relieving, you can go home because they're there. That's the person relieving you. So if there's an alarm, they'll take the alarm. So that could happen at any time. So when we were at home, we never knew when he was coming. We didn't know when my father was going to come home. So we had to always be ready. When he came home, he expected certain things to be done. He expected us to be up. He expected the beds to be made. He expected the floors to be swept. He expected the kitchen to be clean. He expected the bathrooms to be clean. And if there was a problem, if things weren't done right, we got bus up. So we always kind of like to play the, you know, we always like to, I guess, do it the most dumbest way possible. So we just risk it. Oh, better get up. Better get cleaned up. Dad's coming home. Now, I had stepbrothers and step cousins. We all get beat up now. We all get lickings. And so we didn't know when he was coming. So sometimes we're on it. Everything's ready, waiting for him. Everything's ready. And when you're waiting, you're still cleaning because you just didn't know how clean it had to be. So you just kind of kept busy. You weren't just going to be sitting around if you're doing things right. But there are some times where you can hear the truck coming up the hill and you're still in bed. There's going to be weeping, wailing, and gnashing of teeth. So Paul is trying to tell them, and of course, it's not a perfect, you know, it's not a perfect example, but he wanted to tell them that, hey, be ready. So when the Lord comes, you're serving him. Not when the Lord comes, you're at a strip bar. The Lord comes and you're smoking drugs or you're getting drunk. He says, you're still saved, but is that how we want to enter to meet the Lord in the air? Like, whoa, man, I wish I wasn't doing that. What do you want to be doing when the Lord comes? If that's what we want to be doing, then we need to be doing that all the time. I want to be serving him. I want to be preaching a sermon, or I want to be discipling somebody, or I want to be reading the word. And so Paul's trying to get the Thessalonians to be busy. So when the Lord comes, you're doing what you should be doing, because he can come at any time. The rapture could happen in any moment. We don't know when. And it's like that on purpose. If we knew exactly when my father's coming every time, guarantee, it'd be a different story. We'd know, but we didn't know. He could come 6 o'clock, could come 7 o'clock, could come 8 o'clock, 9 o'clock, 10 o'clock. So we always had to be ready. And if not, we got in trouble. Now, when the Lord comes, we're not gonna be in trouble in that sense. We're not gonna go to hell if you're saved. But when we stand before the Lord at the judgment seat of Christ, wouldn't it be so much nicer to be doing the things that you wanted to be doing, to be pleasing to him because of what he's done for us? And that's what Paul is doing. He's getting them ready for that day. Would you bow your heads and close your eyes?
1: We need to be ready, and we need to do those things that please the Lord.
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3: This is Hugh Hewitt for townhall.com. Teaching constitutional law is a joy. Every semester since 1996, my students hear that con law ought to be their most interesting class during their 3 years of law school. This year, the court issued 67 majority opinions. Because district court judge issued bolt out of the blue on a regular basis, there's a perception abroad that the judiciary is becoming politicized. Our highest court, however, is an enormous force for stability in the country that just turned 250 years old. The most significant of this term's cases may well turn out to be NRSC versus the FEC, which held that the provisions of the Federal Election Campaign Act restricting the amount of money a party can spend in direct coordination with a candidate's campaign, those restrictions were unconstitutional. And that breathes much-needed life into the two major political parties, which indeed need that lift. The Supreme Court has gone about its work successfully and will be back at it in October. The Republic of Laws and Not of Men carries on.
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8: Friends, this is Janet Parshall. Thanks so much for choosing to spend the next hour with us. 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
14: This
8: welcome to In the Market with Janet Parshall. Thrilled we're going to spend the hour together. Okay, full disclosure, show of hands all across the country. How many of you love to watch those murder exposés that are on TV? You know, like Dateline? Okay, my hand's up. Is your hand up? What is it about those programs that draw our attention? I'm guessing, if you're anything like Craig and me when we watch these things, is that you're trying to anticipate the outcome. You're trying to guess, like a chess game, what the next move will be. And I don't know about you, but as a follower of Christ, when you watch those kinds of shows, ooh, what a stark reminder that America, a humankind, I'm not limiting it to one country, humankind has a heart condition. And the book of Jeremiah reminds that truth to us on a regular basis. So you watch these and you think, how could somebody do that? All have sinned and come short of the glory of God. There's not one righteous, no, not one. But how can studying death teach us some truths about life? That's going to be our starting salvo as we begin this hour, because we get to spend another hour with J. Werner Wallace. He is a Dateline featured cold case homicide detective. He's a popular national speaker and a best-selling author. Relying on more than two decades of investigative experience, he provides the tools needed to investigate the claims of Christianity and make a convincing case for the truth of the Christian worldview. I am so glad he's with us because he's got a new book out. It's called The Truth in True Crime, What Investigating Death Teaches Us About the Meaning of Life. This is going to get good. Sit a little closer to your radio. Jim, the warmest of welcomes. Thank you so much. You know, I'm amazed. You just, given your background and the work that you do, and you're still an advisor on some of these cold cases, you don't run out of ideas of how you can take your background and your training and apply it to the investigation of the scriptures. I don't think there's going to be an end in sight for what you're doing. How do you keep drawing on that well to teach us how to be good students of scripture?
14: That's so funny you should say it that way, because, you know, this is a book I've been wanting to write for, I don't know, geez, forever. I would have written this book first, but I was asked to write about the evidence for Christianity. I wrote a book called Cold Case Christianity, and that took me on a path of making the case for Christianity from the evidence. But what you notice if you work these kinds of homicides is the constant reminder of who we are. Like, these are all cautionary tales. Mm-hmm. It seems like when you are in that moment where the pressure's up and, you know, the challenges are up and it's a critical moment, our true nature starts to kind of bubble to the surface. And for a lot of us, we never see it because, you know, we're not triggered this way. We're not experiencing the same things that you see in working these kinds of death cases. So yeah, I've always wanted to write about this. I think there is a lot to learn about human nature in these kinds of death investigations. And I think they're all – it's interesting you said when you started, like, why do we watch these true crime shows? Mm-hmm. And I think you're right. A lot of it is that we want to see, can we unpuzzle it first? That is a lot of why we do it. But interestingly, women are far more likely to listen to true crime podcasts and watch true crime shows than men.
8: Really? Why?
14: Yeah, then people have written about that. Why would it be? So there's an aspect there also. One writer was saying that she thought that the reason why women are more interested in true crime than men is because most of the time your suspects are men. Mm. And a lot of times your victims are women. Mm-hmm. And so for a lot of people, it's like, what am I seeing here that might give me a snapshot, a glimpse into human nature so that I could not make the same kinds of mistakes? Because, and that's really what we're trying to do with this book is if you're going to call me, if you're going to call me just on a personal level, you're probably not calling me to say, Jim, you know, what was the case again for the reliability of scripture? No, you're probably calling me because someone's moved in next door. You had this episode at work. Something's going on with somebody and you're wondering, do you think I'm in danger? Do you think there's something wrong about this? I mean, like, you want my intuition based on human nature and what we see in human nature. That's 95% of the personal phone calls I get. They're not about apologetics, Christian apologetics. They're really about human behavior. And that's why I knew it was time for us to write this book.
8: So it takes a certain kind of a person, I think, to be a coroner or to work at a funeral parlor or to be a cold case homicide detective. Tell me, and talk to me particularly because this is a part of your spiritual journey as well. But for you personally, before Christ, after Christ, dealing with death on a regular basis, how did that impact you as a person?
14: And this is one chapter of the book is the way you navigate these kinds of cases without being twisted by them is, and I'm just going to say it the way I've said it in the book, you draw a very tight circle around the people for whom you're willing to cry.
8: Mm.
14: And there's only a few people in my circle. And so if you're not in that circle, I can work your case because I've limited my circle basically to my wife and my kids and now my granddaughter. If you're my nephew, I can probably work that case. Now, that sounds pretty harsh, but this is a way you protect yourself from going crazy because you're going to get called on some child who's been killed by his father or his mother. And you might have a kid that age. And if you're going to struggle with that, then you're not going to be able to work the case. And somebody's got to work the case. So I just have learned to draw this tight. So now here's the problem when you become a Christian is that Jesus is calling all of us to open up that circle really big. I mean, even to where it includes people that we typically might have called an enemy, we're to open the circle to even include them. Now, that's the struggle you have in balancing these two, because if you start to open it so wide, then at some point you're just not effective in these terrible. You're right. There is something different about. I used to always think about coroners, like, you know, police officers. We think the coroners are weird. I'm sure the coroners think that we're weird. Okay, but there is something different. You either end up letting it affect you, and then you're just you have problems, or you develop an approach that helps you to work the case.
8: Wow. I want to follow up on this because I think this is a fascinating conversation. And again, this is really goes to the core of the book, The Truth in True Crime, what we learn about ourselves, spiritual truths. Jay Warner Wallace is with us, Dateline feature cold case homicide detective. You've probably seen him, by the way. If not, check out my information page. You'll get a good look at him and you'll know him the next time you see him. Great author, takes all of his skill and training as a cold case homicide detective and applies it to Christian apologetics. Brilliant, insightful, and so helpful in our spiritual growth. His newest book, The Truth in True Crime. Back after this.
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8: 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Fascinating conversation with Jay Warner Wallace, who is a best-selling author, a popular national speaker, and a cold case homicide detective who's been featured on Dateline. He joins us today because he's got a great new book called The Truth in True Crime, the subtitle, What Investigating Death Teaches Us About the Meaning of Life. So let me linger on what you said before, Jim, because I thought it was so insightful and quite honestly very tender that you had this small circle, although Christianity commends you to make that circle bigger in the transparency that we have with one another. Interesting question, but do you ever have or have you ever had in your journey with the Lord a fear that someday that small circle would completely eradicate? In other words, you would become so hard-hearted to a constant exposure to death, it wouldn't bother you anymore. And if it didn't bother you anymore, what does that say about the condition of the human heart?
14: Well, okay, so just on a personal level, I don't think so. What I think happens is when you, because you're let's just imagine that your ability to love is a deep well, but you're only going to use that with a small set of people. Well, it turns out you're probably then more deeply connected to those few than you would have been if you had 10 more. Because you can only, there's only so much you can give. So I would say what's happened to me is not that I became so hard that I suddenly turned off from everybody. I just became that much more preciously connected to the few that I'm still connected to. Because I think who we are is we are inclined for relationship. As a matter of fact, one of the chapters in this book talks about what does it mean to develop meaningful quality relationships? Because one of the longest studies ever done on what it is to be satisfied in life, to have a satisfying life, was a 60-year study. And relationships were at the very top of the list in terms of what helps us to flourish and have a meaningful existence. Relationships are key to that. At the same time, most of my cases I work. I mean, when I look at a suspect pool, if something happened to you and I got called in to do the case, I'd be looking at your closest relationships. Because it turns out that often that is who ends up killing you. So we have to differentiate, I think, between like what is it to have deep relationships and what is it to have deep relationships that contribute to flourishing? They're two different things. And we have to kind of differentiate between those two.
8: Mm-hmm. So following in that same vein, because again, this is so much about the condition of the human heart. Yeah. I'm guessing that one of the reasons that you became involved in this is because you have a high sense of justice. And because you wouldn't want to solve a crime. I mean, the fact that somebody gets murdered, you want to know who did it because there needs to be justice for the victim and for the victim's family as well. Tell me about that and how it ties back into Christianity, because we want justice, but how do we do that in a way that works within the parameters of God's word, that it isn't justice and not revenge? So how do we figure that balance in our life?
14: Okay, so it's what's so interesting about this, and there's a chapter in this book called The Tale of Two Brothers. It really talks about this polar inclination we have, that we have a sense that we actually flourish when we explore our deep interest in justice and our innate common response to grace. These are two different sides of this of the same coin. And you'll see in the Old Testament, God is always described as the fullness of justice and mercy, or truth and grace. You'll see that even in Psalms, that God is the one being in which justice and mercy kiss. Well, what is that about? It's the fullness. As a matter of fact, John, in his gospel, describing Jesus in the first chapter, what does he say? He says he comes in the fullness of truth and grace. That's a claim to deity, because only one being holds truth and grace in its fullness. You and I don't. We're constantly slipping off one side or the other on this. And we either are being too discerned, too just, like we're concerned about the harsh truth and not loving enough, or we're being too loving and not discerning enough and not even expelling those who are doing evil things. So how do we hold those two things in balance? So here's what I would say. Justice without mercy is tyranny. And if we're going to focus on justice alone and not do it the way that God, if you want to love like God loves, I did this teaching for teachers in a Christian school, and I simply got a whiteboard out. I said, could you just tell me, everyone wants to love like God loves. Can you just give me some words that define love for me? So these teachers gave me 30 words, adoration, caring, respect, tolerance, acceptance, blah, blah, blah, blah, blah. In the end, I showed them, God is love according to scripture, but God is also the fullness of truth and grace. So as far as equations go, you could take God out. Love equals the fullness of truth and grace. So if you want to love like God loves, you have to love in both truth and justice on one side, grace and mercy on the other. Look at the whiteboard here, I said. Is there any word on this whiteboard that in any way talks about truth or justice? Not a single one. We have a tendency to think that to love like God loves means we jettison truth and justice. No, it turns out to love like God loves, we have to have both in it their fullness. Because grace without justice is just an empty platitude. I just say, I love everybody. No, it turns out that we use some level of discernment even when we love, because otherwise it would mean nothing. So I would say that this, and you discover this, I had a case once where this poor woman called me after her son got arrested for a murder, describing her journey with two sons, one whom she showed all justice with because she didn't have a husband in the house and she was worried about him getting off the rails. So it was all the rules until he finally rebelled, ended up dead at a party. Mm-hmm. And another son, the second son, who she just switched in the entire different direction. It was all mercy. She never balanced the two. And both kids ended up sideways. Now it turns out we have to be able to hold those to have justice the way that God has justice. We have to weigh mercy and grace. To show love and affection, mercy and grace, we have to include truth and justice. We have to do these things at equal levels. That's why we call that thing that she could have done, we call it tough love. Well, what is tough love? It's just the tough part is the truth and justice part. The love part is the mercy and grace part. It is in, and by the way, this is, we're in the image of our Creator. So we all have a sense, and the studies show this, that we have an innate sense of justice from childhood. And we respond like no other creature to grace. Why? Because we're in the image of a God who is the fullness of truth and grace. We, just as fallen creatures, are almost always out of balance.
8: Wow. You write in the book that actually we yearn for what you call divine equilibrium. And I think you just described that beautifully. J. Werner Wallace's brand new book is called The Truth in True Crime, What Investigating Death Teaches Us About the Meaning of Life. You get a drift. By the way, I should tell you that the book explores 15 rules for life. And that's just not rules for life. They all emanate out of the experiences he has had. So he talks about a lot of these cases. The names are changed to protect the innocent. And obviously, if there's an ongoing investigation, but these are real true stories that teach us something about who we are, the human heart, and most importantly, who God is. It is The Truth in True Crime, back after this.
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8: We are visiting with J. Werner Wallace, who is a Dateline-featured cold case homicide detective, a popular national speaker, and a best-selling author. He has been a consultant and continues to be on many cold case investigations. He's a wonderful author, by the way, and a fabulous teacher, particularly in the area of apologetics. He's an adjunct professor of apologetics at Talbot School of Theology and Southern Evangelical Seminary, and a faculty member at Summit Ministries, by the way. So his newest book is called The Truth in True Crime, What Investigating Death Teaches Us About the Meaning of Life. And he extrapolates out of many of the cases that he's worked on, some real honest understanding of who we are, what we were designed to do, how God put us all together. So let me talk about this idea of forgiveness, because you have a chapter entitled The Killer Inside. That's chilling in and of itself, because when you think about it, I guess all of us have that propensity. You know, some will act on it, some will not. What keeps some people from being a murderer and others not? And would it be easy to say as a believer, well, that's because I have the indwelling power of the Holy Spirit. But not everybody who yet knows Christ as their personal savior hasn't committed a murder. So is that enough of the restraint? Is that the singular answer? In other words, outside the church, capital C universal, why are there murderers and not murderers? What's the difference between the two categories?
14: No, this is such a great, I mean, I think a lot of people wonder that, even people who are maybe not even interested in God. Look, it comes down to a simple, basic question. Are we innately good? And we're just corrupted by the environment in which we grow up. You know, we're born innocent, we're born pure, and then we're corrupted by a bad family or a bad situation or a bad governmental system, whatever it is. Or is the inverse true? We are deeply broken in such that we will corrupt almost anything we touch, including religious organizations and any government system I put in place. And the reason why this is important is I work cold cases. That those are cases where somebody 30 years ago did some horrific thing. And then for the next 30 years, they were absolutely wonderful citizens, spouses, grandfathers, whatever it may be. They're the deacon at your church. They're the person who delivered your baby. They're next door neighbor who's been watching your kids for 10 years. You just didn't know that 10 years ago. But how could that be? How could somebody be so enigmatic, so duplicit, right? So capable of glory, capable of something altruistic and beautiful, and at the same time, in any given moment, capable of such treachery. Well, okay, that's called the enigma of man. And if you take a view, most of us who have raised kids probably get it, that you don't have to teach your kids to be impatient and self-focused. That's just kind of how we come out of the womb that way, right? We have to teach our kids just the opposite. But I think we have to really be honest that the culture around us doesn't necessarily even know that. And I discovered it working a case where the guy was in trial, and the defense attorney, who happened to be a friend of mine, he could not even comprehend the idea that this guy could be guilty, because he's such a sweet guy. And I'll tell you, he was a nice guy. I liked him. Okay. He did kill his wife 30 years earlier, but he was very likable. We have to try to make sense of that. And here's what's great about it is I recognized at some point that the people I was interviewing in homicides were not really all that different than me. And it's because I started to recognize the nature of who we are as described by Scripture. Look, this book has got 15 insights just from homicides, but I've supported all of them with the latest research from sociologists and psychologists and researchers. So these are 15 attributes of human flourishing that have been well documented, but it turns out that every single one of them is ancient. If you were just trying to hit the bullseye called human flourishing, throw that dart. When it hits the bullseye, you're going to be right in the center of the Christian worldview, whether you know it or not. As a matter of fact, I often say, even if you don't think Christianity is true, you ought to live as though it is. Because it turns out those base, and one of those is recognizing our truth, that there's a killer inside of all of us, that we are all. Now, why is that important on a practical level? Look, people who are unforgiving are the people who are the most unforgiving are the people for whom they think they have nothing to be forgiven for. This is why Simon, when he invites Jesus over to dinner and Jesus arrives and the woman from the city comes, Simon is so he doesn't even wash Jesus, nothing. Doesn't offer a simple, the woman is just lavishing Jesus with all of, you know, with her tears. Now, think about that. Jesus reads Simon's thoughts as Simon is judging this woman. And he says to Simon a parable about two people who owe money. One owes a lot of money, one owes a little. And when the debt is forgiven, he asks Simon, who do you think is happiest? Well, of course, the person who has been forgiven the most debt. Here's this point to Simon. Simon, this woman knows how much she's being forgiven for. She understands who she is. And because she has been given, forgiven for so much, she is a forgiving person. You, Simon, think you have nothing to be forgiven for. And that's why you are an unforgiving person. So once we know who we are, once we have a proper, as Spurgeon says, a proper assessment of who we are, you will become more forgiving. And this is what happens when you start working homicides and you are talking to somebody and you're like, wow, you know, except for the circumstances that this young man or this older man now was under, but for the grace of God, that could have been me. Because it's not like I'm somehow beyond doing this kind of evil. I'm exactly like he is. And once you recognize what's common to both of us, you can treat people in a different way. Right. You're not judging them and saying, well, I'm so glad I'm not that guy. Right. That's in scripture. So this is why I think that forgiveness is key to understanding who we are in our own need for forgiveness, because it opens up the door for us to be gracious toward others.
8: Yeah. You say one of the truths here is that we were created for redemption. And if we go back to that idea that all of us are fallen and there but for the grace of God go I, that really does impact the way in which we view our fellow man and the concept of forgiveness. This is exemplary of what this new book is all about. It's called The Truth in True Crime. Again, it's taking a look at the human condition. It takes a look at the way God wired us. It uses as a platform for teaching some of the cases that Jim has worked on. It's absolutely riveting, fascinating. It already starts with an interest we all have in homicide cases. Why we're interested, I don't know, but we are. And so this is a teaching tool that is absolutely fascinating and very important for the days and times in which we live. Jay Warner Wallace is with us. The book, The Truth in True Crime, more after this.
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8: 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In his latest book, J. Werner Wallace takes a good look at who we are as human beings. He explores the clues lying behind our human nature as he uncovers 15 life truths that are gleaned from both contemporary murder investigations and ancient biblical wisdom. The book is called The Truth in True Crime, and it is nothing short of an absolutely fascinating read and a brilliant way, by the way, to talk about apologetics. So I'm hop, skipping, and jumping because there are 15 truths in this book, and I'm not going to get to all of them, which is okie dokie by me, because that'll be an incentive for you to get the book, read it, and get all 15 truths right under your nose and apply them to your life. You talk about gangs. I think this is interesting. And you say what gangsters have in common, how to know your father, even if you don't know your father. So before you even get into the chapter, it's a pretty good clue that people who are gangsters probably have some daddy issues. So talk to me about this.
14: Well, and I discovered it, you know, working gangs in Los Angeles County. And I did that for 2 years, and we have some diversity in our city. I was a young father. My kids are all grown now and I've got grandchildren, but at that time I had very young kids. They were all under elementary school age. And I, at the time I thought, okay, so what is the commonality in a city in which we have such diversity of gangsters? We had white gangsters, black gangsters, Hispanic gangsters, Korean gangsters. Like what is it that binds them all together? It certainly isn't socioeconomic, because they had came from very different levels of income. It wasn't where they even were in the city. It wasn't ethnicity that caused it. No, they were very diverse. But they had one thing in common, which you kind of know where I'm headed with this. They had lack of dad. Now, here's what's interesting. Lack of dad looked different in each group. So in some groups, it was because maybe they didn't know their dad at all. Maybe mom never knew who that was in particular, and so they never had any contact with their biological father. Or it might be that their biological father was in jail and they had no contact that way. But many times, probably as often as other times, it was because their dad was just not involved. Never home, just kind of detached, an alcoholic. Some of them had alcoholic fathers, but many, especially in some of these groups, had dads that were actually upstanding citizens and just were workaholics, just were never home. Doesn't matter what is causing lack of dad, it ends up producing the same kind of result. That for me was very sobering, because I was at a point in my career where I was really working a lot of hours. And a lot of these gang investigations, they would take you, there's no like hours of operation for gang activity. Right. So you're just never home. And I was thinking, well, hang on, I'm not any better than these other fathers. I'm never home. Lack of dad is lack of dad. It doesn't matter whether it's because you're just busy or you're out golfing or you're locked up or you're at work 80 hours a week. It doesn't really matter. And so that to me was the common, and by the way, the statistics involving the difference in flourishing of young people, both male and female, who have an active, engaged father is very well established. I mean, we have to almost try to skew the data in order to deny it. And we often, by the way, as a culture, we often do. We've gotten to a point where we kind of want to make a case, the culture wants to make a case that any kind of family unit will suffice. And here's the problem I have sometimes now as a guy who's a boomer who is saying, okay, here's this is a way this you could benefit from this advice. I think that a lot of young people are like, are you shaming me or blaming me if I don't do this? And that's not what I'm trying to do. Look, I was not raised in an intact family. My parents divorced when I was three. So it was just me and my mom. She never remarried. There was no one around. Okay. I did not have an active, engaged father. Is it possible to turn out okay? Yeah. But is that the premium we ought to be like aiming for? Not when the data is so clear on this issue. And if you're listening to us right now and you're working in law enforcement, you know what I'm saying is true. You know what I'm saying is true because everyone you're taking to jail has certain common features. And a lot of this is a growing crisis in our culture, which is lack of dad. And if we don't address that issue, if we continue to act like that's not a big deal. And here's the great thing about it is that if you're not a dad, you can mentor. Because a lot of what we did in the gang culture, I mean, I was not a young guy when I was working gangs. I was older than my partner for sure. His approach was to kind of speak the language, listen to the music, kind of do the vibe. I felt like awkward doing that. I didn't think I could pull that off. So my approach to these young men was paternal. And it turns out that opened the door to opportunities to provide something that was clearly lacking on a number of levels. And we all want to be known. Why is it that? Why is that this the case that we want to be known by a father? Mm-hmm. And this is something that is ingrained in us because we are created in the image of a God who is described to us as a loving father. So I think in the end, this is one of many things we can look. The data is clear and crime stories are clear. Isn't it interesting that what we see as like aspects of human flourishing? Look, if Christianity is true, its foundational document, the Bible, ought to describe us the way we are. Mm-hmm. And it does. And so there is a form of evidence, but I think it's just one of many aspects of the evidence for the truth of Christianity. And by the way, when we ignore this, when we operate in a way that we don't think these claims are true, we suffer. We do it at our own peril. There's a reason why depression and suicide rates are climbing. Division, polarization is climbing. Violence, crime is climbing as Christianity is shrinking. That inverse relationship is not a coincidence. It is us rejecting the design of the designer. And when we do that, why would you be surprised if things don't work out the way they're supposed to?
8: Exactly. Wow. So one of the truth and true crime is you were created for Heavenly Father. I was thinking when you were talking, this goes back to Blaise Pascal, right? That there resides in the heart of every man a God-shaped void, and only a relationship with him can fill it. So we were designed with father hunger, to be hungry for intimate relationship with him. That's not a bad thing. That's a good thing. And the evidence all around us when we see people acting out where lack of dad has manifested itself, what you're saying is that's another substantiation of the validity of Scripture, that we were created to love a Heavenly Father who loves us unconditionally. That's the role model that's put before us.
14: Yeah, so much in our lives is simply a shadow, a foreshadowing or a shadow of what we really want. So it's it's a surrogate, a poor substitute for what's waiting for us in eternity. And so much of this book will show you that, these are things that you long for, because the wholeness we seek, you're never going to find here. The wholeness we seek, the object we want to worship, we substitute things. We build structures that we think are going to be satisfying. None of them are, because they're simply surrogates. But as soon as you know that, now you have the strength to know, okay, I'm going to build a surrogate, but I know the truth about what's waiting for me. And I can put my priorities in the right place. You know, there's a chapter on worship here. And every time you place your worship in something created rather than the creator, oh, trust me, something bad is about to happen. And this is what you see in all the crimes I'm working. It's really, to be honest, some form of idolatry in every single one of them. So we have to kind of ask ourselves, what is it that we're really designed for? And why does it seem like every time we try to find something in this world, in this life, it doesn't seem to satisfy? Well, it's because it's like C.S. Lewis says, if you find something that you only can find satisfaction in the next life, you may, in fact, have been designed for the next life. And that's why I think we have to kind of seriously look at these attributes that you see in crimes.
8: Yeah. Yeah. Again, I think your modality, Jim, is just brilliant to do this, because you're using your work as a cold case homicide detective to really teach us about the human condition and the characteristics of God. And it's just all around us if we're just opening our eyes to see this. So let me go to another thing that you talk about in the book, which I think is brilliant. In your career, being a homicide detective, how many times when somebody was caught, did they say, that's why I got caught? And they don't show any remorse. They don't show any sense of guilt about it, versus the person who goes, I'm so sorry. I don't know what happened to me. I'm so sorry for what I did. I know I'm going to have to pay the price for what I did. And there's an immediate manifestation of really a confession of guilt and a recognition of the wrong that they did. Why do people fall into those two camps? What's the difference? It can't be just sociopathy. So what's the difference?
14: Oh, I'm going to tell you, that's a great question. And I'm working cold cases. So that means somebody has been doing a good job of denying that they were involved in this for 30 plus years. Okay. That's just the nature of it. But I had one case I describe in this book where the guy was so ridiculously shameless about his activity that when he finally did confess, because it was part of a plea bargain, he confessed to the crime and how he did it and why he did it. My partner and I were like going, wow, this is the spookiest guy we have ever sat in front of, because he showed no shame. Now, look, there's a difference between shame and guilt. Mm-hmm. Guilt is action oriented. You feel guilty about something you've done. Shame is person oriented. You feel shameful about yourself. In other words, you feel guilt if you mess up. You feel shame when you think you're a mess up. It's different. One is adaptive. Guilt is adaptive. It's an adaptive emotion. And you can actually, you do better when you feel guilty, because guilt motivates us to make corrections, to seek restitution, to seek forgiveness, to change our behavior going forward. Now, shame is called maladaptive because it's just corrosive, like an acid. Now, we have to deal in our lives with both of these things. And I've had suspects that represent one or the other. I've also had people, by the way, who felt shameful for nothing they actually did. You can feel shame just because where you were raised or how you were raised or who, for nothing you had any control, nothing you did. You just feel this way about yourself. So the Christian worldview is one of the few worldviews that actually addresses both of these in a way that's brilliant. So from a guilt perspective, the forgiveness offered by Jesus on the cross for all that we've done, this addresses your guilt, and you can seek it. And your identity in Christ addresses your shame, because in Christ there's no condemnation.
8: Let me pick up on this.
14: Are addressed. Yeah.
8: Yes. Yeah. And I think this is such a big point, Jim. Let me come back and ask you to flesh that out even more. The difference, again, between shame and guilt. All of this emanating from the new book that Jim has authored called The Truth in True Crime. What investigating death teaches us about the meaning of life. It's absolutely riveting to read about these cases and then to go, revelation of the human character, and also tells us something about our great and glorious King. Fascinating read. I strongly recommend it to you. More with J. Werner Wallace right after this.
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8: By the way, the new book that J. Werner Wallace has authored, The Truth in True Crime, What Investigating Death Teaches Us About the Meaning of Life, has the foreword by Alisa Childers. So you know this is going to be a great book dealing with apologetics. So I'm going back to this idea. One of the truths in the book is talking about this relationship between shame and guilt. And I wanted to look at this from a bibliocentric perspective, the distinction for us as believers about what is guilt. And you quote our mutual friend Vodi Bakum, which I thought was great, that guilt comes from within, shame comes from without. But flesh this out a little bit more. So the distinction for the believer between guilt and shame and how God uses this idea, if there's no condemnation now for those of us who are in Christ Jesus, how does all of this work out?
14: Yeah. So this is, I think, that largely misunderstood by culture, right? Often, as a matter of fact, when you look at how people describe guilt and shame, they often describe it as almost being the same thing.
8: Mm-hmm. Yes.
14: And they see, and people also, popular people on social media, will often talk about how you should jettison guilt as well as shame. Now, look, I get why shame is corrosive. There's no doubt about that. In all of the studies you see that APA, whatever it is who's talking about this, definitely will talk about how shame is corrosive. But this idea that we ought to also jettison guilt is a mistake, because guilt is the thing. As a matter of fact, it is seen, people who actually are involved in thinking deeply about what they've done, they make corrections and they seek forgiveness. They seek restitution in a way that people who think, I'm just a mess up who's never going to do anything right, nothing good comes out of that second kind of category. Now, what is how does shame address from a Christian perspective? It's an identity issue. It's a forgiveness issue on the guilt side, an identity issue on the if we see ourselves differently. Look, whoever it is you think you are, you start listening to the voices that amplify that. Mm-hmm. So if you're going to listen to the culture's voices about what you should look like, what kind of life, you know, you're going to feel all kinds of things. But if you can listen to the description of your identity that's given by your father, your heavenly father, it's a very different description. And it's an equalizer for all of us. So I think for me, the biggest takeaway in that case that I describe here is that there's a remedy that people will seek. And the remedy is insufficient if God is not, does not exist. Because where am I going to put my identity in which I'm going to remove this shame that I'm feeling? I mean, you're going to talk me out of it? I'm going to get counseled out of it? Or is it that I'm just simply going to put my identity in Christ? And there is no condemnation.

0: Now, I would say this, that our searching for our worship and idolatry is probably what is behind most crimes I work. Mm-hmm. And at some point, people just give up if they feel shame. But if they feel guilt, they are often motivated to make a better life for themselves. Guilt is why, that's why it's called an adaptive emotion, and why shame is called maladaptive. We have to know the difference. Mm-hmm. Scripture has always made a difference. It talked about the difference between these two things. And it turns out, once again, it's describing us the way we really are.
1: Yeah, absolutely. Let me see if I can touch on one more in the time that's still left to us. Yeah. And that's about Dan Howard. Talk to me about his case and this idea of this man who killed his wife. And many, many, many years later, he was up for parole. Tell me about this case.
0: Yeah. Okay. So look, I mean, a lot of this is about, this is a chapter that just talks about this guy wanted to be paroled because he really didn't think, dying in jail doesn't sound like a good thing for anybody. Right. Mm-hmm, but right. A lot of this is about our fears. We get older. You see, there's a certain accelerated effort on the part of people who are incarcerated to get parole. They don't want to die in jail. They see death is coming. This idea that we see death is coming is unique to humans. Dogs don't know that they're 12 and they only usually live, that breed only lives to 13. They don't know they're only got a year left. They don't have a sense of their own mortality. It turns out that our knowledge of our death that's coming, called mortality salience or death anxiety, this is something that motivates us. Some researchers who research terror management theory, they actually think this is the tail that wags every dog, though everything we do in life is because we know death is coming. Well, it turns out there is a certain aspect of our focus on death. We all are afraid of it unless you hold a worldview that advances this notion that secularists call the persisting self. If you think yourself will persist beyond the grave, you have less death anxiety. And it's a tail that doesn't wag the dog quite so strongly. Now, what I mean by persisting self, if you believe in reincarnation, you believe that something persists, but it's not yourself. If you're a materialist, you think that the self ends at death. This idea that you, the real you, with your memories, your relationships, your experiences, will transcend the grave, that's a notion that protects you from death anxiety. And this is something that I see all the time, people who are in custody and their every parole hearing feels more and more desperate. Because they just feel like, I don't want to die here. It's our fear of death. But if we knew that we are eternal creatures, if you thought of yourself that way, instead of a line segment that's 90 years long, you saw yourself as a ray that extends beyond the second dot into eternity forever, it would change the way you live on this side of the second dot.
1: Wow, amazing. In each section, you've got an area called Chase the Lead. Just give my friends a flyover for that. What does that mean? And what do you want people to find when they chase the lead?
0: Yeah, I want you to take whatever you learn about human nature and then find a way to leverage it so you can have a better life. And that's how you chase the lead. You say, what three or four things can I do now to leverage what I just learned? So there's a sense in which this is a weird book. It's ranking in Christian apologetics, in self-help, and in true crime. It's a weird combination, right? But it does, I think, help you to live a better life as a committed Christian.
1: Yeah, I absolutely agree. By the way, the takeaway for this truth in true crime is, guess what? You and I were created for eternity. Jim, absolutely fascinating conversation. I could go on for hours, but I hope I've done enough to really pique the curiosity of our friends listening all across the country to realize that this is a very unique way to step into the world of apologetics, to discover who you and I are, what our basic nature is as a fallen creature, but far more majestically, the nature of our great King. And that difference, that distinction of who he is and how we behave, that's just part of the overwhelming preponderance of evidence to use a legal standard for the existence of God and the truth of his word. So I strongly recommend it to you. By the way, go to our information page because you're going to have a link to Jim's coldcasechristianity.com, coldcasechristianity.com, named after his previous book. But this book is called The Truth in True Crime, What Investigating Death Teaches Us About the Meaning of Life. My heartfelt thanks to Jim Wallace and his great apologetics teaching. And to you, friends, I hope we've helped you think critically and biblically. And I'll meet you in the marketplace. See you next time.
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1: Hey, y'all. Eli Wenders here. 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This message is courtesy of the United States Air Force.
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8: Samuel is feeling now. He's feeling rejected. He's feeling that he's being replaced, but he's being replaced by a lesser. You see, Samuel would go before God on behalf of the people, and Samuel knew that was the best. And then when Samuel was bemoaning the fact that he was being replaced, God said, Samuel, they're not rejecting you. They're rejecting me as being king over them. So give them what they want. Anoint Saul as king.

Aloha kako e komo mai. Welcome to As We Gather, the Bible teaching ministry of Calvary Chapel Honolulu with Pastor Bill Stonebreaker. Today, Pastor Bill continues in Samuel, looking at 1 Samuel chapter 12.

0: Where we're at so far is the people wanted a king. They wanted to be like the other nations. Now, God was their king and God was their leader through the judges. For about 500 years, they had the judges that would come and seek the Lord, and then the Lord would deliver them from enemies and so forth. And Samuel, the last judge, Samuel's also a prophet. And so Samuel was there ministering. And finally, the people go, you know what, Samuel? We want to be like the other nations. So we want a king. And so Samuel prayed to the Lord and Saul was chosen. And Saul was a very impressive man. The Bible says he was head and shoulders above all others, something that would impress the people. So God is giving them what they want. You see, quite often in prayer, it's a yes, a no. And I know sometimes we say the yes prayer, sometimes it's wait. Sometimes it's not just instant, but maybe you have to wait a little while for that yes. But it's a yes, it's a no. And then there's an accommodation where we just insist, we won't let go. We say, God, you've got to do it. So God will accommodate us. And often when he accommodates, he judges us or he disciplines us. I shouldn't say judge us, but he disciplines us through that accommodated prayer. And that's what he's doing with Israel now. They're looking to man and not God. So God says, okay, I'll give you man. I'll give you a very impressive man. And he will lead you. He will guide you. He will go to battle for you. He'll be a king like the others. He'll be dressed in his robes. He'll have a retinue, all these army that'll go with him. And you'll be impressed by that. But that's all you'll be, is impressed. What's on the inside? That's important. And so they have Saul, and he's so impressive. He's like a GQ magazine guy. He's like the magazine hero or V-man or Port or Esquire or Man About the Town. I read all of those, you know. I'm kidding. I don't. I only know that they are men's magazines because I looked it up on the internet. But, you know, they have impressive guys on those magazines. And that would be Saul. He would probably be on the cover, because he's an impressive guy. And so he's appointed king, and then that's the people's choice. And so then he's anointed by Samuel, because Samuel goes along with the people, because God said, no, go along with them. And then there's a time lapse, and so nothing really happens. So Saul goes back to farming. And then he's farming, and all of a sudden, Nahash, the Ammonite, is going to come and he's going to make peace with Jabesh-Gilead, but he says, yeah, I'll make peace with you, but I want to gouge out your right eye. And obviously, without the right eye, it's very hard to do battle. You know, they're not going to rise up against Nahash. Saul hears about it, and he gets angry, and he goes against Nahash and the Ammonites, and he wins the battle. And so after that battle, then there's the official coronation, where they draw lots. The lot falls to the tribe of Benjamin, his father Kish, and then Saul. And so he's coronated officially. This makes it official. So he's king at that point forever, for at least for the, you know, for his duration, which is 40 years. He's king for 40 years. So basically God is disciplining Israel for 40 years until God's man comes on the scene, King David. David is God's choice. Saul is man's choice. But God accommodates man by giving him Saul to discipline him for 40 years. And they're not happy with that. They go along with that, but they're not happy. Now, here's the tendency. Because Saul does win the battle with Nahash, the Ammonite, there's the tendency to trust now in Saul, to trust in man. Often when we have really good leaders, and it seems like things are just cruising along and things are great, we don't pray much. We just kind of take it, you know, as it comes. You know, we're not really, really that too much dedicated or committed to the Lord. It's just going nice. Oh yeah, we're in the Lord, but we're not desperate for God to do work. But when that desperation comes, we find that we're praying like never before. And so now they're trusting. They're trusting in a king. They're trusting in this man, Saul. One year, we've been to Israel for a number of years, and they're still having a lot of problems over there. So we don't know if and when we'll go back. But Once we were over there, and our bus driver after when we get off at a certain location, you know, we'll go and we'll tour, and then we'll come back to the bus. And sometimes the bus drivers are together because there are other buses at that same spot, and they're talking and all. And they're kind of, you know, and they like to kind of dig at the Americans, and because they've been so successful in war, and the U.S. supplies them of their weaponry. But I remember the bus driver is saying, and he's telling us, but he's telling all his friends, it's not the metal, it's the men behind the metal. You know, he's talking about the metal, the weapons. It's not the weapons, but it's the men behind the weapons. And I said, I think it's God behind the men behind the metal. It's really the God that's bringing the victories here. And I don't think they can, you know, they can argue with that, because that's so true. In some of the battles, Six-Day War, it's just so amazing. Now, we don't know, you know, we know that Jerusalem will be a troublesome stone for all those that trouble themselves with it. And that's what we're seeing. They're the key to the puzzle piece in the last days. So keep your eyes on Israel. But here now, they're trusting in this king. And the transition of any leadership is always difficult. I love it when it's a smooth transition, but it's not always that way. It can be very difficult. It can be difficult for the people. It can be difficult for the new people coming in, because the last pastor and his wife are not like them. And so there's the adjustment of the people in them, but also with those that are now leaving the ministry and they're maybe retiring, that can be difficult as well. Because all of a sudden they ignore them completely. They cut them off completely. So there is a difficulty. And Samuel is feeling now, he's feeling rejected. He's feeling that he's being replaced by a lesser. You see, Samuel would go before God on behalf of the people, and Samuel knew that was the best. And then when Samuel was bemoaning the fact that, you know, he was being replaced, God said, Samuel, they're not rejecting you. They're rejecting me as being king over them. So give them what they want. Anoint Saul as king. And so God accommodates them. And Samuel, here we notice here in this chapter, he's really going to defend himself. And I know Pastor was my mentor. He's my father figure. But Pastor Chuck would always say, if you defend yourself, God will let you. But if you let God defend you, he can do a much better job. And I think that's true. But there is a certain point where, like Samuel, that you have to stick up for the integrity that you've done in the ministry. If in fact you do have integrity in the ministry, you stick up for that. And then God will use that as well. So it's you and God. And so really, Samuel, he's going to mention God's name some 30 times in this as he's talking about it. So there's the combination. There's the balance. It's Samuel and God, as he brings God into the equation. So he says in verse 1, and we'll go this in portions here. Then Samuel said to all Israel, behold, I have listened to your voice and all that you said to me, and I have appointed a king over you. And now here is the king walking before you. But I am old and gray, and behold, my sons are with you. And I have walked before you from my youth even to this day. Remember when Hannah brought him to the tabernacle, to the place of worship? She left him there as a weaned child, and he grew up in that environment. So from his youth to an old age. Now, he's saying, you know, you've chosen a king. You've rejected God, chosen a king. Sometimes people are bent toward wrong thinking and wrong ways. And you do your best to challenge them, talk them out of it, to minister to them, to change their minds. But somehow you can't. You can't do it. You can pray I've tried a lot of these things. I realize I can't have faith for that person. I can't change that person's mind. Only God can. And so at that point, you have to leave it to the Lord. You see, Samuel, he feels rejected. He feels unappreciated. And so he should, I think. Unappreciated for his leadership from child. Now he says, I'm old and I'm gray. You see, sometimes when you're hurt, it comes out in anger. And it almost seems if we can actually hear Samuel speak here, you probably hear some tension in his voice, some anger in his voice, because that's what happens when a person's hurt, when they're defensive, when they're self-protecting. You know, it comes out in an angry way. I mean, if you're married, you know that. Sometimes my wife will want to bring things to my attention, and maybe it doesn't come out the way I want it to come out. And yet she's just making her case. But she is the sweetest woman I know in the world. Unbelievably loyal and loving. And yet sometimes, you know, because, you know, making a point, it comes out the way it comes out. And so, however, it's coming out of Samuel, you know, it's coming out. And he's saying, my sons are here. My sons are walking before you. But the problem was his sons didn't walk in Samuel's ways. In fact, they were taking bribes. They were taking bribes. They weren't like their dad. And Samuel says, I listen to your voice. I listen to you. Not the Lord. I know what the Lord wants, but I listen to you. Oh, he listened to the Lord too when God said, yeah, give them what they want. And so I appointed a king. It's your choice. You're going to have to live with it. You know, as we add a little bit to that, because I think that's really what the case is. You're going to have to live with that. You know, I think sometimes parents, they have a big job of trying to direct their kids and the way they want their kids to go. They know the way their kids should go. I mean, they were young as well. And they got involved in things, and praise the Lord, you know, they came out of it. But now the instruction for the child is such that you have the wisdom. But what happens when the child doesn't want to listen? You know, there's a point where, you know, you want to give them the best advice you can, but then sometimes you have to just leave them to learn the lesson on their own. You know, sometimes kids want to get married, and you know, that's not a good choice. That guy or that girl is not a good choice. You can kind of see right through the facade, or you can see things that not good. And you try to give them wisdom. You try to talk them out of, you try to do this and that and the other, and they won't listen. They're going to do it no matter what. Well, you have to realize sometimes when your kids are of age, they've got to learn on their own. They have to learn the lesson. You can't learn it for them. You see, we've had kids and teenagers, and we've tried to learn the lesson for them, and I realized, no. I said to one of my kids, he said, I'm sorry that we tried to learn that lesson for you, and it didn't work. You just rebelled even more. And we should have let you do that. You know, so that you can learn the lesson instead of us. And so sometimes, you know, it's one of those things, and it can be a heartbreaking thing, but I'm sure Samuel's heart was broken because the people are going the way that they shouldn't, that Samuel didn't want him to go. Even God didn't want him to go. But then he goes on, verse 3, and he says, here I am, bear witness. Now he's going to make the case. Bear witness against me before the Lord and his anointed, that's the king, Saul, whose ox have I taken, or whose donkey have I taken, or whom have I defrauded? Whom have I oppressed? Or from whose hand have I taken a bribe to blind my eyes with it? I will restore it to you. Again, you have to kind of read into this a little bit. Were there rumors going around? You know, people whisper, people talk. Were there a little bit of slander, a little bit of, hey, you know, his sons were taking bribes. I wonder if he was doing the same. You see, we have to kind of look a little bit deeper because he's defending himself. You know, he's basically saying, okay, accuse me. What you're saying, accuse me before God and before the king. Before God and before the king. You're accusing me of stealing. You're accusing me of defrauding somebody, of oppressing others, of bribes. You see, these things were done by Eli's sons. Samuel grew up in that home. He saw that. And finally, God killed those two sons, Hophni and Phinehas. That was a generation earlier. I don't know, maybe they're still thinking that. But you see, often there's what is called projection. I remember in high school, I learned that in my psychology class. One of the things I learned, projection, it's putting your own or other sins on the person you're accusing. You think they're doing it because you're doing it, or others around you are doing it. And so you project on them the very weaknesses that you have. And maybe that's what they're doing. But Samuel said, I'll give back whatever you think I've stolen if I've done it. And so basically, Samuel's an open book. I am an open book. Let's hear. Who are the accusers? But he's got honesty and integrity. So important in ministry, because you're a big target in ministry. You are a real big target in ministry. Or any time that you're visible, you're going to be a target. Doesn't have to be in ministry. Could be in your work situation. It could be you as an entrepreneur, you in school, you as a leader of people in a business. He goes on, verse 4, we'll go down to verse 5. And they said, you have not defrauded us or oppressed us or taken anything from any man's hands. And he said to them, the Lord is witness against you, and is anointed, is witness this day that you have found nothing in my hand. And they said, he is witness. So the people, they knew and they declared that Samuel is innocent of any crime or any wrongdoing. They knew that. They knew that against God or against the people. And so what Samuel invokes, he invokes in the mouth of two witnesses, a thing is established. So he calls God and the king, Saul, to witness. And the people witness to the witnesses. Yes, we witness that to God and the people. You haven't stolen or done any of this to us. You see, in the future, and this is always true with leaders that precede, other leaders, and you can find it in governments. There is that tendency when things go wrong to blame the last administration or the last leader. And so Samuel is covering himself. No blame, no accusation on me. I'm clean. So whatever happens with this new king, that's his doing. So it's so interesting how when things go wrong, when you have leadership or administrations that really blow it and they make a mess out of whatever they're leading and governing, they want to blame it on the last one. They want to do the blame game. Well, Samuel's saying, you can't blame me. These two witnesses, and you are witness of the witnesses. So he goes on, verse 6. Then Samuel said to the people, it is the Lord who appointed Moses and Aaron and who brought your fathers up from the land of Egypt. Now notice this. God appoints. He appointed Moses. He appointed Aaron. Basically, it's kind of in your face. You guys are the ones that appointed this guy, this new king, because you wanted him. So God gave him to you. So now, verse 7, take your stand, that I may plead with you before the Lord concerning all the righteous acts of the Lord, which he did for you and your fathers. So now he's going to rehearse their history. When Jacob went into Egypt and your fathers cried out to the Lord, then the Lord sent Moses and Aaron, who brought your fathers out of Egypt and settled them in this place. But they forgot the Lord, their God. So he sold them into the hand of Sisera, captain of the army of Hazor, and into the hand of the Philistines and into the hand of the king of Moab, and they fought against them. And they cried out to the Lord and said, we have sinned because we have forsaken the Lord and have served the Baals and the Ashtoreth. But now deliver us from the hands of our enemies and we will serve thee. Then the Lord sent Zerubbabel, that is Gideon, let Baal stand against you. Remember when Gideon destroyed all the father's idols and they called him Zerubbabel, or let Baal stand up for himself. And Bedan, that is Barak, and Jephthah and Samuel, and delivered you from the hand of your enemies all around so that you lived in security. So Samuel's giving the history of Israel. I think it's important to note that we all have a history with God, and it's good to rehearse that history. Go back when you were saved and rehearse that history.
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0: What's really happening when someone's baptized? Is it just a symbol, or is it something far deeper? And what's the difference between water baptism and the baptism of the Holy Spirit? Welcome to Through the Bible. I'm Steve Schwetz, and in this study, Dr. J. Vernon McGee is going to take us to Matthew chapter 3, where we'll explore the baptism of Jesus and uncover the answers to these important questions. And then in chapter 4, we're going to step into the wilderness and watch as Jesus faces and defeats Satan's temptation. Many of you remember how Dr. McGee often opened his studies by reading letters from listeners, stories of salvation, transformed lives, and sometimes a bit of humor. Well, as we carry on that tradition and continue reading your letters, we occasionally like to share some of those original readings with you as well. So let's enjoy one now. Here's Dr. McGee.
1: Listen to this letter here that comes to us from Decatur, Georgia. It says, when WAEC began broadcasting with Christian music about 5 years ago, I really liked some of the music, which did not sound religious. I did not like you, however. I was willing to learn something about the Bible, but I didn't like the way you would be in the Old Testament and then go dragging something in from the New Testament. I didn't understand then that Jesus is the Word of God made flesh and is all through the Old Testament writings. At the time, you sounded like a poor old drawling so-and-so who didn't know any better than to believe that the Bible was really true. I felt sorry for you. You reminded me of Herman Talmadge. I kept listening to you, though, and he goes on to say that it was through this ministry that he's come now to a saving knowledge of God. The Spirit of God, he said, led me to the truth. The Father led me to Jesus, the Anointed, the Son of God, first begotten from the dead. And we rejoice, by the way, in that.
0: Well, that certainly shows Dr. McGee's sense of humor, doesn't it? And God's too. And even more, it reminds us just how much God loves us. Let's pray. Heavenly Father, thank you for the privilege of hearing more about your Son, Jesus Christ. And we ask that you'd take what we hear and then use it to shape our hearts and strengthen our faith. And for those who don't yet know you, Lord, stir conviction in their spirits and reveal yourself through your word today and lead them to trust what they maybe are already beginning to see as true. In Jesus' name, amen. Now here's our study of Matthew 3 on Through the Bible with Dr. J. Vernon McGee.
1: Now, we come today to this third chapter of Matthew, and we put in at verse 10, we are looking at John the Baptist. As he began his ministry and he introduced the Lord Jesus, he introduced him as the King, and he's the one that makes the announcement that he is present. I put in at verse 10, and now also the axe is laid unto the root of the trees. Therefore, every tree which bringeth not forth good fruit is hewn down and cast into the fire. A great deal is said in the New Testament about fruit bearing. Now, fruit bearing is the result of having the right kind of a tree. You see, only a fruit tree can produce fruit. And now he talks here about the fact the axe is put to the root of the tree. Why? Because it's not bearing fruit. Now, an apple tree will bear apples. Plum tree will bear plums. But when an apple tree bears thorns, it's not an apple tree. It's to be cut down. The root and the fruit go together, by the way, because it has to have the right kind of a root to bear the right kind of fruit. And so that is what he's saying here. The wrong kind of tree is going to be taken down. Now listen to him in verse 11. I indeed baptize you with water unto repentance. But he that cometh after me is mightier than I, whose shoes I'm not worthy to bear. He shall baptize you with the Holy Ghost and with fire. Now I'd like to spend a moment here. He says, I baptize with water. But he's coming, and when he comes, he'll baptize you with the Holy Ghost and with fire. Now, that "and" there is already over 1,900 years long. We're living in the age of the Holy Spirit. He's baptized us with the Holy Spirit. Now, fire is the second coming, and that's judgment. That distinction needs to be made. Somebody says, well, I thought on the day of Pentecost and the Holy Spirit came, that that was fire too, because it says that the tongues of fire sat on them. Oh, my friend, you ought to read it again. It says, like as fire. And it was like the sound of a rushing mighty wind. Wasn't. It was the coming of the Holy Spirit. But the thing is that there was something to appeal to the eye gate, the fire, to the ear gate, the sound of a rushing mighty wind. So that when the Holy Spirit came, that was not the fulfillment of the baptism of fire. That takes place at his second coming. And you and I are living today in the age of the Holy Spirit. And the Holy Spirit comes upon every believer, not just some. Every believer is baptized by the Holy Spirit. That means he's identified with the body of Christ. He's part of the body of Christ. And that's one of the great truths of the Word of God. Now let me continue to read. It says, whose fan is in his hand, he will thoroughly purge his floor and gather his wheat into the garner, but he will burn up the chaff with unquenchable fire. Then cometh Jesus from Galilee to Jordan unto John to be baptized of him. This is remarkable. And we're going to ask this question and try to answer it. Why was Jesus baptized? I hope we can see that here. Will you notice? But John forbade him, saying, I have need to be baptized of thee, and comest thou to me? And Jesus answering said unto him, suffer it to be so now, for thus it becometh us to fulfill all righteousness. Then he suffered him. Now, what is the answer to the question, why was Jesus baptized? And I'd like to ask you that question, why was he baptized? Now, there may be several answers, but I think the primary reason is given right here. The Lord Jesus said it is essential for the fulfillment of righteousness. He's identifying himself here completely with sinful mankind. The prophet had written, he is numbered with the transgressors. Here is a king that comes down, and he's identified with his subjects. And I believe that that is the purpose of the baptism of the Lord Jesus, for the baptism means actually identification. And this is a coming down and identifying of himself here with them. He was baptized, I think, for that reason. And that, I think, is so important for us. Now, notice this again. The reason that Jesus was baptized, it's not to set us an example. It's not a pattern. Christ was holy. He did not need to repent. I do. He was holy, harmless, and undefiled, and separate from sinners. He completely identified himself with humanity, the race of mankind. He was numbered with the transgressors. Now will you notice, his death was a baptism. You remember he said to James and John when they wanted the place next to him, are you able to be baptized with the baptism that I'm baptized with? His death was a baptism. He entered into death for you and me. And then the third reason, he was set aside for his office as priest. The Holy Spirit came upon him here for this ministry. Everything that he did it by the power of the Holy Spirit. He was made sin for us who knew no sin. There was sin on him, but there was no sin in him. My sin was put on him, not in him. That's important. And therefore, you and I are saved by being identified now with him. He identified himself with us in baptism, and Peter says we're saved by baptism. What? By being identified with the Lord Jesus. And that's what it means to be saved. What does it mean? Well, to be in Christ. How do you get in Christ? By the baptism of the Holy Spirit. And I believe in baptism. And I think that we're to be baptized to declare that I am identified with Christ, him that cometh to me, I will in no wise cast out. We today must recognize that we have to be identified with him. And that is done by the Holy Spirit. And our baptism tells that out. An old salt one time said to a young sailor in trying to get him to accept Christ and be baptized, he says, "Young man, it's duty or mutiny." And when you come to Christ, friends, you be baptized because it's a duty. And if not, it's a mutiny. This is a tremendous thing. And I feel like this is something that we needed to elaborate on a little, because this subject of baptism needs to be lifted out of the realm of constantly arguing and talking about it, and to get to the high and lofty plane of where today we are going to stand for him. We need to come out and stand for Christ in a very wonderful way. Suffer it to be so now, for thus it becometh us to fulfill all righteousness. He identifies himself. And then John suffered him. Now verse 16, "And Jesus, when he was baptized, went up straightway out of the water, and lo, the heavens were opened unto him, and he saw the Spirit of God descending like a dove and lighting upon him. And lo, a voice from heaven saying, This is my beloved Son, in whom I am well pleased." And by the way, John teaches the Trinity. You have here the Lord Jesus, and the Spirit of God descends upon him like a dove. And then a voice from heaven, the Father says, "This is my beloved Son, in whom I am well pleased." Now he is identified with his people. What a king. Oh, what a king he is. Now that brings us to chapter 4 here. And when we come to chapter 4, we have the temptation of Jesus in the wilderness. You see immediately this one who's identified with us now by baptism, he has come down here, and now he came, and his birth, he's identified with us as he grew up, as any other child would. But he's wholly harmless, undefiled, separate from sinners. But in his baptism, he identifies himself for me. And my sin was put on him, not in him. Now, will you notice, we find here that he's being tested. The question now is this king able to withstand a test? Is he able to overcome? And I want to deal with a very important question here. I think probably we better deal with it first. And I think that as we look at the temptation, this might become clear. I trust it will become clear. Now, what do you mean by the temptation of Jesus? Well, temptation is a word that really has a twofold meaning. First of all, it can mean to incite or entice to evil, that is to seduce. There is something in the individual that causes him to yield. The Lord Jesus said, "The prince of this world cometh, and he hath nothing in me." Well, you see, that wasn't true of Jesus. There's something in me that causes me to yield, you see. And he was separate from sinners. So the temptation had to be different than which would come to me and cause me to fall. It had to be much greater for him. Now the word temptation means to test. We're told, as we saw in Genesis, God did tempt Abraham. Now God tested Abraham's faith. And God does not tempt man with evil. James says that in James 1:13. And God never does that. Now, he's going to be tested, and it's going to be a real test. And the question arises, could Jesus have fallen? I want to answer that with a very emphatic no. He could not have fallen. Oh, I hear some strange things today on radio, and I guess that's what some of you are thinking when you hear me. But there are a lot of strange things today that are being said from pulpits, a lot of strange things. May I say to you that if Jesus could have fallen, then you and I do not have a sure Savior at all. Then somebody says to me, well then, if he couldn't have fallen, Was this temptation a legitimate and genuine temptation? Well, may I say to you, his temptation was greater than any than you and I have ever had. They'd get out a new model Chevrolet or a new model Ford, and I better bring that in and probably say a new model Dodge. And they're tested to prove they can stand the test. You see, a genuine diamond is tested to prove that it's perfect, not to show that it's a phony. And the Lord Jesus was tested to demonstrate that he's exactly who he claimed to be. I remember as a boy, and I must tell this little story, when I was a boy, we lived out in West Texas. That's a long time ago. Sparsely inhabited area in those days. And the Santa Fe came through our little town. It didn't stop in our little town. Stopped in the next little town. Believe me, you couldn't get off at the place where I live, but it went by. And the Santa Fe crossed the Brazos River, the West Fork of the Brazos River at that place. Now, that Brazos River, in summertime, there wasn't enough water in it to rust a shingle nail. But in wintertime, you could float a battleship in it. It was that kind of a place. Now, one winter, we really had a flood, and it washed out the Santa Fe Bridge. And so we didn't have a train for a long time. But finally, they put in a bridge. Oh, they worked a long time. And then one day, they brought in two engines and put on that bridge and tied down the whistles on both of them. And believe me, that's more whistling than we'd ever heard in that little town. And all of us in this little town, we ran down out of the river to the bridge to see what has happened. When we got there, we saw. All 23 of us went down there, by the way. And we were standing around, and one brave citizen, he went up and said to the engineer in charge, "What are you doing?" He says, "Testing the bridge, because both of those locomotives were on top of the bridge." And this fellow says, "What are you doing?" "Trying to break it down." And the engineer almost stared. He says, "Of course not." "Well," he says, "what do you mean you're testing it?" He says, "We're testing it to prove that you can't break it down." May I say to you, that's exactly the way the Lord Jesus was tested, to prove, to demonstrate that he could not be broken down. His testing, therefore, was greater than ours. You see, there's a limit to what we can bear. You just give me enough temptation, and finally you build up pressure, and I'll succumb to it. And that's true of you, too. But he never gave in. The pressure continued to increase. In other words, a 10-pound fishing line is broken when 25 pounds of pressure is put on it. But a 100-pound line can bear more than 25 pounds of pressure. Now, I'm the 10-pound fishing line. He's the 100-pound. Then there's something else that's quite interesting here in this temptation of the Lord Jesus, the contrast and the comparison between the testing of Eve is really interesting. To begin with, this one, it took place in a wilderness, and Eve was tested in the Garden of Eden. What a contrast. Now I must read chapter 4, and I begin with verse 1. Then was Jesus led of the Spirit into the wilderness to be tempted of the devil. Now, to be tested of the devil. And when he had fasted 40 days and 40 nights, he was afterward and hungered. And when the tempter came to him, he said, "If thou be the Son of God, command that these stones be made bread." Now, that's the same temptation that came to Eve. The first one was physical. She saw the tree was good for food. And the Lord Jesus is told, "Command that these stones be made bread." Now notice his answer. But he answered and said, "It's written, man shall not live by bread alone, but by every word that proceedeth out of the mouth of God." And that's found in Deuteronomy 8:3. He sure knew Deuteronomy, and he believed it was the inspired word of God. Then verse 5, we have the second testing. Then the devil taketh him up in the holy city, setteth him upon a pinnacle of the temple, and said unto him, "If thou be the Son of God, cast thyself down, for it's written, he shall give his angels charge concerning thee, and their hands they shall bear thee up, lest at any time thou dash thy foot against a stone." That's Psalm 91, verses 11 and 12. Now, that's the second one. It's a spiritual temptation. The first was physical. And you'll remember that Eve saw it was desired to make one wise. Cast thyself down from the temple. And that's pride of life, the lust of the flesh, the pride of life. And those are the things the Christian attempted in, you see. Now, the third is psychological. Notice this, verse 7. Jesus said unto him, it's written again, thou shalt not tempt the Lord thy God. And that's Deuteronomy 6:16. Again, verse 8, the devil taketh him up into an exceeding high mountain, showeth him all the kingdoms of the world and the glory of them, and saith unto him, all these things will I give thee if thou wilt fall down and worship me. That's psychological, you see. He showed him the kingdoms of the world and the glory of them. Believe me, man lusts for power, the lust of the eyes, the things that are in the world today. And

0: Why is it that many of us are having trouble and difficulty living the Christian life? May I add this very kindly? It's ignorance of the Word of God. Ignorance of the Word of God. Our Lord answered by giving the Word of God. Now, I believe that the Word of God has an answer for your particular problem. That doesn't mean I know it, and that doesn't mean your psychologist knows it, and I don't think he knows it anyway. But may I say to you, God has an answer in His Word for your problem. That's the reason we ought to know the book a little bit better than we know it. The interesting thing is the Lord Jesus answered Satan every time out of the Word. He didn't say, well, I think this, or I think this is the best way to do it. He said very pointedly, very definitely, the Word of God says this. That's the answer. And for the child of God, that's enough. And by the way, the devil seems to think it's a pretty good answer, because verse 11 says, then the devil leaveth him, and behold, angels came and ministered unto him. One of the other gospels says he left him for a little season. I think he was back the next day myself and all his life. And I think we see at the Garden of Gethsemane especially that he's there again tempting. This is important here, by the way. This temptation reveals that here is a king who can stand the test. And he is the one that is able to stand for the Lord. Here is one who can meet the devil and can overcome. That's very important. Now we're going to move on from there next time. And I trust that many of you are reading the scripture with us as we go along. Read the 4th chapter and the 5th chapter of Matthew for next time. May the Lord richly bless you, my beloved.
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0: 20 verses, but please keep your Bibles. I'll be referring to some other passages as well. There was a certain man from Ramathaim, a Zuphite, from the hill country of Ephraim, whose name was Elkanah, son of Jeroham, the son of Elihu, the son of Tohu, the son of Zuph, an Ephraimite. The Bible really cares what your lineage is. And he was actually a Levite as well. And he had two wives. One was called Hannah, and the other, Peninnah. Now, Peninnah had children, but Hannah had none. And year after year, this man went up from his town to worship and sacrifice to the Lord Almighty at Shiloh, where Hophni and Phinehas, the two sons of Eli, were priests of the Lord. Whenever the day came for Elkanah to sacrifice, he would give portions of the meat to his wife Peninnah and to all her sons and daughters. But to Hannah, he gave a double portion because he loved her, and the Lord had closed her womb. And because the Lord had closed her womb, her rival kept provoking her in order to irritate her. And this went on year after year. And whenever Hannah went up to the house of the Lord, her rival provoked her till she wept and would not eat. Elkanah, her husband, would say to her, "Hannah, why are you weeping? Why don't you eat? Why are you downhearted? Don't I mean more to you than 10 sons?" And once when they had finished eating and drinking in Shiloh, Hannah stood up. Now Eli the priest was sitting on a chair by the doorpost of the Lord's temple. And in bitterness of soul, Hannah wept much and prayed to the Lord. And she made a vow saying, "O Lord Almighty, if you will only look upon your servant's misery and remember me, and not forget your servant, but give her a son, then I will give him to the Lord for all the days of his life, and no razor will ever be used on his head." As she kept on praying to the Lord, Eli observed her mouth. Hannah was praying in her heart, and her lips were moving, but her voice was not heard. And Eli thought she was drunk and said to her, "How long will you keep on getting drunk? Get rid of your wine." "Oh, not so, my lord," Hannah replied. "I am a woman who is deeply troubled, and I have not been drinking wine or beer. I was pouring out my soul to the Lord. Do not take your servant for a wicked woman. I have been praying here out of my great anguish and grief." Eli answered, "Go in peace, and may the God of Israel grant you what you have asked of him." And she said, "May your servant find favor in your eyes." Then she went her way and ate something, and her face was no longer downcast. And early the next morning they arose and they worshiped before the Lord, and then went back to their home at Ramah. Elkanah lay with Hannah, his wife, and the Lord remembered her. So in the course of time, Hannah conceived and gave birth to a son. And she named him Samuel, saying, "Because I asked the Lord for him." Now keep your fingers there. We're going to look at the next part of the story and a little bit of chapter 2. This amazing story of Hannah and how the Lord, in his great love, in his great power, moved her from the depth of anguish. You'll notice her heart is downcast. You see this with her husband saying, "Why is your heart downcast?" Then you're going to see her praying from the very depths of her heart. And then you see her with this grief-stricken, broken heart, just pouring out before the Lord. But at the end, you see her with a rejoicing heart. So wherever you are in the process, we have a God whose power is to miraculously sometimes lift us out of our heartache Sometimes he takes his great might and he lifts us up and he strengthens us as we walk through. Some of you are walking through grief right now. That the Lord lifts us up and strengthens us. But sometimes in his tender mercy, he doesn't do either of those. He just loves us through it. And here we have wonderful lessons of encouragement, very practical stuff for us as we come before the Lord with our hearts. So some of you may today have a broken heart. God love you. And the person beside you may have a broken heart too, only you don't know it. Or some of you may have a healed heart. And you have learned the strength that comes as God heals you. You know, it's wonderful that God touches our bodies and he's made these bodies to heal. Amen? I have a mango tree, and 12 years ago I did little paving stones around my backyard and my patio. And that mango tree has been growing, and the roots have been pushing up all of the different bricks, and some of them are pretty big pieces. And so Friday I tackled the monster and said, okay, I'm going to move all my patio stones and chop out. Some of those roots were that big that weren't even there before. And so yesterday and today my hamstrings have been crying out to God. But praise God that our bodies are made to heal, right? And tomorrow I'll be fine. But our hearts are also made to heal. We're not just our bodies. We are very complex beings made in the image of God. But God has, in the making, he has made us to heal. In our relationships, in the brokenness that we feel. And so wherever we are in the process, you may be in the process of having a healing heart, but God is at work and in his power to heal us and to transform us. So let's look at Hannah and some of the lessons. If you have your sermon notes, you can follow with me. In verse 16, I put this on the front. It says, I have been praying here out of my great anguish and grief. And we're going to see this transformed in chapter 2. So the Lord raises the poor from the dust, and he lifts the needy from the ash heap, and he seats them with princes and has them inherit a throne of honor. Literally, we see this process in Hannah's life. At the beginning, we see her crying before the Lord with anguish and with grief. The Bible just sort of tells it as it is. Everything that you read isn't there to say that's a justification of how it should be. And you have Elkanah. It was quite common in the culture in the Old Testament for people to have multiple wives. And the Bible doesn't hide the conflict that happens when that happens. And Jesus affirms marriage as a man and a woman coming before the Lord. But here we have Elkanah, and God love him, trying to survive his two wives. And the one had lots of children, sons and daughters, and the other was barren. Hannah had none. And it says that Peninna, she provoked and prodded and pushed into Hannah all the salt and the anguish she could. And whenever they went to worship the Lord at the temple, and part of the sacrifices which you gave those gifts to your children and your family, you can see Peninna being mean and deliberately hurting Hannah. And so you have Hannah, she wept, and she would not enter into the worship and the sacrifice of eating and rejoicing before the Lord. So broken was her heart. Elkanah, God love him. I, as men, we're not very good at what to do in these situations. And I don't know if he made it better or worse. And he said, Hannah, why are you weeping? Aren't I better than 10 sons? And you can just hear her saying, no, you're not. And he was trying. And here we have just the bitterness of her heart. And in the midst of that, she did what God calls us to do, to take our bitterness to him. And she prays. And I hope today, whatever bitterness you have before the Lord, whatever anguish and grief, bring it to God. You're in his house. And she was in the temple of the Lord. And as we've said, ekomomai, we've encouraging you to wear slippers next week. It's so that we can enter into the house as we are, who we are, and we bring that to God. And so she brought it for the Lord. We have this amazing prayer in verse 10. In bitterness of soul, Hannah wept and wept much and prayed to the Lord. And she made a vow, saying, O Lord Almighty, if you will only look upon your servant's misery and remember me and not forget your servant, but give her a son, then I will give him to the Lord for all the days of his life. And no razor will ever be used on his head. She was desperate. God, I want a son so badly. And even if I get him for a little bit of time. And she was willing to let go completely. And that anguish of heart where she makes a vow, Lord, if you just look, see my misery. Lord, if you just remember me, don't forget me. And Lord, can you give me a son? Last week we saw Jacob bargaining with God. This is bargaining on a whole other level of making a vow. Now, the Bible warns us against making a vow. You don't need to make a vow for the Lord to hear your prayers. But we have just the desperation of her prayer before the Lord. The Psalms are given to us to help us pray. The Psalms are given to us so that we can read them out loud and pray them. And if you have a broken heart, or if you're in the context of a healing heart, learn to pray the Psalms. Learn to pray them out loud. And you say, where do you go? You can start with Psalm 22. My God, why have you forsaken me? Jesus, his words on the cross, that he empathizes with us. And then you can go to Psalm 34. And Psalm 34 is an acrostic of the low point of David's life, where David had to pretend to be insane. And it said he let spit drip down his face in his beard just to get by with his life and get out of a deadly situation. And it says in Psalm 34:18, the Lord is close to the brokenhearted and he saves those crushed in spirit. Isn't that nice? The Lord is close to who? Brokenhearted. The more broken your heart is, the closer you know the Lord is. That's true also when we near death. I really believe that the weaker we are in our bodies, the closer we are to the Lord in very hidden and secret ways. It's also true to those that love Jesus and are broken, and that God is right there waiting. Right there loving, right there helping, right there interceding for you, even when you have tears not even to recognize and see him. And so we have this Psalm 34, and read the Psalms, and you can keep going. Go to Psalm 35 and 36 and 37, 38, 39, 40. All of them have this crying out to God in prayer, and you can keep going. But it also has this resolution of God healing our hearts and of trusting him in the process. So she made this bitter vow to him, and she said, if you give me a son, I'm going to give him to you all the days of his life. He's going to be a Nazarite. That was someone set apart for God. He's never going to eat anything unholy or unclean, no alcohol. He's never going to cut his hair, so that the whole world knows that he is set apart to God and he belongs to you. That's actually true for all kids, right? Isn't that what we want for all of our kids? We want all of our kids to never let anything unholy touch their lives. We want all of our kids. That's why we have child dedications and our worship service. Lord, they're just on loan. If you're a grandparent, the incredible privilege of having a grandchild. Or if you're a surrogate grandparent, or you've a foster one and you've adopted someone else's, praise God for the impact you can have. It's for some reason, kids don't want to listen to their parents, but they love listening to their grandparents. and this amazing privilege of being able to be heard and love and listen and care and put their hands in the hands of God. So we have here her crying before God with anguish and grief, and she was misunderstood. Well, she was provoked by her rival. She was, and men, if you're thinking of having multiple wives, just learn from the lessons in the Bible, okay? It's not the way to go, okay? But then you have, she was misunderstood by the priest. I mean, this priest is supposed to have the heart of God, who's close to the brokenhearted. Here she shows up to church, and instead of her getting some consolation and some care, she gets, hey, what are you doing, you drunken woman? Now, it gives you something of the state of the temple at that time. And in fact, if you keep reading, you'll learn that Eli and his sons and the whole culture of the temple had become incredibly perverse and corrupt and wicked. And Eli just assumed to those who are sinful, all things are sinful. To those who are holy, all things are holy. And all he saw, he missed her heart completely. And women, forgive us. Please forgive us when we miss your hearts. Forgive us when, as husbands, we don't know what to say. Forgive us when, as pastors, we totally get it upside down. And here, Eli, she was completely misunderstood. And praise God, at least Eli repented and said, I'm sorry, go in peace. And may the God of Israel, I added the I'm sorry part, but I think that's there. May the God of Israel grant you what you have asked of him. So there is this crying before the Lord. And I hope that when you are broken or breaking or in the process, that rather than running away from the Lord, you will run to him. That rather than running away from God's people and worship, that you will run to him. Because everything in the flesh wants to run and hide, and we want to weep in private. But it is, the process begins in the presence of the Lord. And the power of God is so often released in places and times when we least expect it. And so thank you for being here today. Because we see that here we have Hannah set apart for the Lord's plan and her son to be, which is Samuel, set apart for the Lord's plan. God has a plan. Can we say that? God has a, it's a good plan. It's a good plan. Your heart is broken. You have all kinds of pain. You don't know what to do other than to bleed and to hurt. But God still has a plan in the midst of it. And here in the part that I didn't read from verse 21 through to 28, she goes home and she becomes pregnant. And the next year when it's time to go for the sacrifice, Hannah says, I'm not going to go now. I'm going to wait until he's weaned. And she loves on her little boy. And Elkanah, her husband, he gives her permission. And so she stays and she nurses her son until she had weaned him. And then in verse 24, after she had weaned, he was weaned, he took the boy with her. I don't know how old, but I'm sure she took her time. And those of you that have multiple children, you know, the first child, you tend to wean quickly. The last child, you know it's the last one, you take your time. And here she was. And it says she took the boy with her, young as he was, along with a three-year-old bull. They were rich, actually, and an ephah of flour and skin of wine, and brought him to the house of the Lord at Shiloh. Then they slaughtered the bull. They brought the boy to Eli, and she said to him, as surely as you live, my Lord, I am the woman who stood here beside you praying to the Lord. And I prayed for this child. And the Lord has granted me what I asked of him. Some of you are praying for children that you haven't seen yet. Some of you are praying for grandchildren that haven't been born yet. And oh, the prayers and the power of the prayers of people who wait. And you know what I believe? I think there's scripture in this. Those who wait upon the Lord, that the longer you wait, the more God has great plans for you. And the waiting may rip you into. And it may even be waiting until we see the face of Jesus in heaven. But what scripture promises is the longer you wait, the greater the blessing that God has. I mean, this is kind of a really stupid illustration, but if you put money in to invest, I mean, you can't compare kids to money, okay? But if you put money in to invest, unless they're going to take it all, but that's all right. If you put money in to invest, the longer it's there, it grows. And it grows and it grows. And if you are waiting for the blessing of God, your blessing is growing, not diminishing. You get that? And the promise that God has for you, those of you that have no children of your own, those of you that have no grandchildren of your own, the blessing that God has for you is even greater the longer you wait. And so we have this promise of God that He has a plan. And so in this plan, she gives back in obedience to the Lord. Not just because she made a vow, but because the Lord had answered her prayer. And her heart was now full. God was at work. And so we give back our children. We give back our marriages. We give back our grandchildren. When God gives to us in blessing, what do? We give back to Him. Can we say that? We give back. We cry out, Lord, help. And then when He gives it to us, if some of us just say, oh, thanks, God, see you later. No, when He gives, what do? We give back. Why? Because He wants to take what we give back and multiply it. And it's in the giving back that the healing of our hearts happens. And so if you are not able to give back to God, you will be stuck with your broken heart. And it will get bitter and end in anguish and in grief. God calls us to give back to Him because He loves us. And in the process of that giving back, His power is now released in us and through us. If you're in anguish and God gives to you, it may be something very little and very simple. You take the first part and you give it back. Can God keep giving? Does God love to give? He loves His children. He loves to pour out. But He wants His giving to bring spiritual power and transformation in us and in our character and in the degree of joy that we carry with Him. Because it really is more blessed to give than. So He wants more blessing for us. So giving back in obedience to God's plan, Hannah saw the answer to her prayer. She made this impossible prayer, and God answered and did the miracle. But she saw it as a verification, not just of His love for her. He loved her whether He gave her a son or not. And God bless Elkanah. Am I not more valuable than 10 sons? And I hear God saying in heaven, am I not more valuable to you than all the things you are asking me for? But she saw the answer as a verification that God was working and that God had a greater plan for her life. And so we see, if you go down to verse 27 of chapter 1, I prayed for this child, and the Lord has granted me what I asked of Him. So now I give him to the Lord for his whole life.
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13: Satan is a destroyer. And it looks like, if you look around, you'd almost say, it looks like he's winning. Everywhere you turn, the devil is expressing his evil, his immorality. You name it, it's everywhere. And the world is caught up in it, soaked up in it. Why? Because it looks good, it sounds good, and what does it do? It satisfies the carnal nature. It satisfies the fallen nature. And therefore, Satan knows exactly how to deceive. But remember this, it is deception, division, and destruction. That's his goal.
14: In the sports world, a winning strategy needs to include a good defense paired with a good offense. That's also true in the spiritual realm. Today's edition of In Touch, the teaching ministry of Dr. Charles Stanley, helps us stand firm by explaining what the Bible says about Satan, the spirit world, and our eternal destiny. Here's the final message in our series, Know What You Believe.
15: Does it matter what you believe? It certainly does, because it affects every single area of our life. Well, in this message, here's what I'd like to do. I want to talk about this whole idea of a belief system, and I want to give you a pattern of a belief system. That is, I want to give you a list of things that certainly should be a part of your belief system. That is, what you believe, those things that govern and guide your lifestyle and how you operate. So I want you to follow along, and I want to remind you of what Peter said in his first epistle when he said, sanctify Christ. That is, you are to set apart the Lord Jesus Christ as Lord in your life. Then he says, always being ready to make a defense, being able to give a reason for what you believe. Well, something else I want you to add to your belief system, and that is, put down this word, Satan. Well, the Bible says in the Isaiah the 14th chapter that Satan was a created being, that Satan is a person. He is not some figment of the imagination. He's just not just some spirit. He was a very important angel. And because he rebelled against Almighty God, and with him went a host of angels, he was cast to the earth. And the reason he rebelled against God, because he said, Satan wanted to be like the Most High God. He wanted to be equal with God. He wanted to have the same power, the same reputation that God. In his rebellion toward God, he was cast out. Now, there are good angels as well as evil angels. And so God, the Bible says, created angels. Why did he create them to begin with? He created angels as his messengers. That is, angels are the servants of God. They're the created servants of God. And therefore, they worked in the days in the Old Testament. They worked in Jesus' days, and they still work today. For example, if you turn to the 16th chapter of Luke, you'll recall it's the story of the rich man and the beggar. And that the beggar died, and the Bible says, and the angels carried him into Abraham's bosom or paradise. That is, when a child of God departs this life, is it not feasible to believe that the angels that surround us would take the spirit of a person in the presence of Almighty God? So there are good angels that are still God's created messengers out there serving him all over this globe. And so therefore, when we come to Satan, what do we find? We find the instigator. Listen, the source of all sin, the source of all pain and hurt and sorrow and death, the instigator of every single lie, the instigator of every single thing that is evil. He is the instigator of everything, of all crime and all violence. Here's what Jesus said about him. If Jesus didn't think he were real, he certainly wouldn't have talked about his relationship up there in the wilderness and his temptation. That's not the only time Satan was continuously attacking the Lord Jesus Christ. And what is his goal? Here's what he does. Satan has chosen to set up a counterfeit kingdom. That counterfeit kingdom is the world system. When you look at the world system, which is our society without God, what you have is the counterfeit kingdom. And so therefore, what's his method? His method, listen, is deception, division, and destruction. He'll do everything in his power to deceive a child of God or to deceive someone who's lost. He'll do everything in his power to divide a church, to divide families, to divide businesses, to divide friendships, everything he can. His ultimate goal is to destroy. Why do you think he has so many people on drugs and alcohol and all the things that absolutely destroy the human body? Because his ultimate name is the destroyer. Satan is a destroyer. And every single person who's rejected Jesus Christ as Savior, Christ is not saving their life. You know who your God is? Your God is the devil. You say, well, the devil's not my God. Let me tell you what Jesus said about him. He said he's a ruler. And listen, when he fell by God's permissive will, here's what God did. By his permissive will, he allowed Satan to be an awesome force in this universe so that you and I live in a universe where two kingdoms are in conflict with each other. Here's the counterfeit kingdom. And what's the counterfeit kingdom? Here's Satan showing us all. Listen, he's got propaganda everywhere. The commercials are everywhere. You must have this. You must have that. Do this, do that, do the other. In other words, if you want to feel good, look good, and all the rest, what's he doing? He's doing his best to allure people into a counterfeit kingdom. What he tells them is, now is the thing that matters. Indulge yourself now. Feel good now. Have it now. What he will not tell them is what's beyond now. He only speaks in terms of now, not the future. He never speaks in terms of eternity. He never speaks in terms of the consequences of sin. He never speaks in terms of what's going to happen. It's always indulge yourself now. And listen, it looks like if you look around, you'd almost say, it looks like he's winning. Everywhere you turn, the devil is expressing his evil, his immorality. You name it, it's everywhere. And the world is caught up in it, soaked up in it. Why? Because it looks good, it sounds good, and what does it do? It satisfies the carnal nature. It satisfies the fallen nature. And therefore, Satan knows exactly how to deceive. But remember this, it is deception. Listen, deception, division, and destruction. That's his goal. Well, the next word that should be in our belief system is, listen, man's eternal destiny. What is the eternal destiny of man? Listen carefully. The Bible says it is appointed unto man once to die, and after this the judgment. The soul that sinneth, it shall die. The wages of sin is death. Listen carefully. What is the eternal destiny of the believer, the person who's placed their faith in Jesus? His eternal destiny of the believer, immediately and consciously. When you and I die as believers, we go immediately and consciously into the presence of a loving Heavenly Father who is waiting for us. If the Apostle Paul had believed, as some people believe, that you die and you rest in a grave for a thousand or so years until Jesus comes, then you wake up. My friend, the Apostle Paul would never have made this statement. He says, now, here's my problem. He says, on the one hand, I want to die and be with the Lord. On the other hand, I want to stay here and serve you. If Paul thought that he was going to die and get to the grave and lie there unconscious for ever so how many years, and that would have been a long time, the Apostle Paul, a long time has happened since he died, he'd still be in the grave in an unconscious state. There's not a single verse in the Bible that indicates that when you die, two things don't happen. Number one, the Bible doesn't say that's the end of you. The Bible doesn't say that you just become matter and you no longer exist. The Bible doesn't teach that. Secondly, the Bible doesn't teach that you lie in a grave somewhere until one of these days there's a resurrection, absent from the body, present with the Lord. He says in 1 Thessalonians chapter 14, those who've already died in Christ Jesus who are with Him, He says when He comes, listen, when He comes, if He were to come today, you know what? My mother, my father, my grandparents, and some millions of other people who've already passed them forth, they would come with Him. If they were lying in some grave, something would have to happen here. Absent from the body, present with the Lord, not one single verse in the Bible that says you're going to purgatory, not a single verse that says you're going to be buried in a grave somewhere. You can mark this down. You cannot bury a child of God. You can put our body in there, but you cannot put us in there because there's going to be, even that's temporary, because every single one of us is going to be resurrected into a glorified body. What about that lost person? That lost person who dies without Christ, the Bible says what? Absolutely, consciously, instantly, what happens to them? Go to torment. How long are they in torment? Until the final judgment, when they stand in the presence of Almighty God in the great white throne judgment in Revelation chapter 20, when they are judged for their works. Now, when the believer dies, we're going to be rewarded for our works. We're going to be rewarded. God isn't going to play some film and show all the bad things that you've done and then say, well, you know, here's all the bad, here's all the good. No. When you're saved by the grace of God, what does He do? He says our sins are separated as far as the east is from the west. He says like He dumps them in the depths of the sea, and thank God you and I never have to face them again. Amen? Now, what about the unbeliever? The unbeliever immediately, consciously goes into torment. A place of suffering, the same place the rich man went to in the 16th chapter of Luke. And they're there suffering until the great judgment, when they stand in the great white throne judgment, and the Bible says that God's going to open the books. What books? That's His books where He's kept the record. Listen, the records of those who have been born and the life that they've lived. There's not a single verse in the Bible that says you get a second chance. Listen, the chance, the opportunity is shouting at you. And that is, whosoever shall call upon the name of the Lord shall be saved. For God so loved the world that He gave His only begotten Son, that whosoever believes in Him should not perish but have everlasting life. That's what this is all about. Helping you to understand the truth in order that you may know that Jesus Christ is your Savior. And the moment you die, you're absolutely in the presence of Almighty God. Well, that's man's eternal destiny. One last word I want you to put in your system of belief, and that's future things. Well, you say, what do you mean by future things? Well, the next event in God's calendar of time as far as what He's going to do, the Bible says in 1 Thessalonians 4:13, speaking of when He comes back, that what next thing that's going to happen is that Jesus is coming back for His church, that is all believers. coming back for us in this age, all believers. He says he will descend from heaven with a shout, with the voice of the archangel, the trump of God, and the dead in Christ shall rise first. What does he mean by that? All of our loved ones who passed on before, their bodies are in graves all over this world. He says when he comes in the air, listen, not only is he going to bring our loved ones who passed on with him, he says their bodies are going to be resurrected. He says in the twinkling of an eye, which is faster than you can bat your eye, their bodies are going to be transformed and glorified in the likeness of the body of Christ, and their body and soul shall be united in the air with him. Then we who are alive shall be transformed likewise in the twinkling of an eye, and we shall be caught up together with them in the clouds, and we shall forever be with the Lord. No one who is unsaved is going to be in that resurrection. That's why when Jesus Christ comes for his body, you know what's going to happen? I'm afraid some of the churches are going on. Some people are still going to be up behind pulpits and business. And listen, life is going to go on. There'll be a lot of change, a lot of shock in people's minds. But you know what the world will do? This counterfeit kingdom of whom Satan is the God, they will give an explanation. And maybe there are galaxies, maybe there are worlds out there, and maybe something happened. I guarantee you the world will try their best to give an explanation. Can't you imagine all the anchor men and anchor women on the television that day or that night saying something has happened? We can't quite figure out what it is. We've had airplane crashes, train crashes, bus crashes. The expressways are all blocked up. Doctors have disappeared. All the things that are happening, there must be some great calamity. Trying to explain all that, it will be absolutely the most fascinating thing for all of us who are looking down and saying, listen to that silly explanation for what God tried to tell him the whole time. That is what the rapture of the church is all about. That's a glorious thing that's going to happen, but it's going to be followed by what the Bible calls in the 24th chapter of Matthew, the Great Tribulation. Not that it will instantly start, but this world will be moving toward that for some time, and then it will begin. The Antichrist, the Great Tribulation, seven years of persecution, 7 years of the most wrathful kind of events that you and I could imagine. If you want to know what it's going to be like, you turn to the 6th chapter of the book of the Revelation, you read through the 19th chapters, and you'll find God pouring out his judgment in vials and bowls and all the rest. Everything imaginable, God's sending down his judgment upon this earth. And what will men do? You'll think, well, everybody will get converted. No, they won't. The Bible says that they will hide in the rocks and the mountains and crying out to hide from this awesome judgment of Almighty God. Just because there's a judgment does not mean that people are going to always get converted. There'll be many people who are saved in the tribulation period. The Bible says at the end of that tribulation period, then Jesus Christ is coming, and he's coming, listen, coming in the air with his angelic host, and we'll be coming with him. And what is he going to do? He's going to wipe out and destroy every single evil, vile thing on the face of this earth. He's going to transform this earth. And you know what he's going to do? He's going to make it a part of heaven, because heaven just isn't up yonder somewhere. He's going to absolutely remake this ball of dirt, and heaven is going to be not only the heavenly city, but it's also going to be a part of this earth. He not only is going to do that, but he's going to start his millennial kingdom. The Bible says that Satan's going to be chained 1,000 years. And during that time, the Lord Jesus Christ is going to rule on this earth. It'll be absolutely perfect. Everything about it will be perfect. At the end of that time, Satan's going to be loose for a season, and then ultimately, absolutely thrown into the pit and destroyed forever and ever and ever. He says his smoke will ascend forever. At the end of that period of a millennium, there'll be the great and final judgment, when all the wicked of all time stand before God and give an account. After that, eternity begins, the ultimate and final heaven that our Lord's preparing for us, and the ultimate and final hell that people will go to spend all of eternity. Now, I want you to think about something for a moment. Every single one of those issues is a vital part of your belief system. It begins with this book and takes you all the way to the last moment you spend on the face of this earth and heaven. Now, here's what I want you to think about for a moment. And this is why it's so important that you and I understand what we believe. I want you to think for just a moment, not what you do. I want you to think about who you are. Listen to this. Who are you? Here's who you are. As a child of God, listen, as a child of God, you are a person who owns the most precious, valuable thing on the face of this earth, a record of the living revelation of Almighty God, accurate for living in this life and for dying by. You and I have the Trinity, God the Father, God the Son, God the Holy Spirit, who's on our side. and who is working in our behalf. We have God the Father we can come to as a child and pray to and who will hear and answer our prayer. We have Jesus Christ, the Son of God, as our Lord and Master and King, one who lives on the inside of us and who will enable us and strengthen us, one who has forgiven us of our sin. We have the Holy Spirit who has indwelt us and sealed us forever as a child of the living God. You and I know that we have been created in the image of Almighty God, that we are fallen creatures. Yes, we are. But we are forgiven, listen, by the salvation that has been purchased at Calvary through the death of Jesus Christ. We are a part of the body of Christ, the church of the living God, where we can worship and praise Him and serve Him together. We have the wonderful opportunity of shouting this message to the entire world. We have the wonderful message of telling people in our home where we live, across the street, in our business, and to the entire world. This is a part. We have the wonderful privilege of walking every day in this awesome journey, which we call the journey of the Christian life, in the presence of Jesus Christ dwelling inside of us. We have, listen, the absolute assurance that Satan is a defeated foe, that we can resist him and we can overcome Satan no matter what happens in life. We have the wonderful assurance today that absent from the body, present with the Lord. We have the blessed assurance that when he comes, we're coming with him, and that all the things that are going to transpire on this earth, no matter what it is, he will have caught us up, or we will have died and gone on beforehand. We will be rewarded for all that the good that God has done in our life. And forever and ever and ever, we have the irrevocable, unchangeable promise of the Godhead, God the Father, God the Son, God the Holy Spirit, that says, believe on the Lord Jesus Christ and thou shalt be saved. For God so loved the world that he gave his only begotten Son, that whosoever believes in him should not perish, but you and I have absolute eternal life. We are rich, wealthy people in those things that absolutely count for now and for all eternity. If we shouldn't shout, I'm telling you, what should we do? We should be praising God and glorifying him and thanking him and serving him and giving to him and sharing our faith. Why? Because we are rich, wealthy people, rich in the things, listen, that money can't buy and that death cannot take away. Jesus Christ, our Lord. Now I want you to think about something for a moment. None of us know when we're going to die. Here's what I want you to see. I'm not talking about just going to church and trying to be good. I'm talking about the most critical, the most crucial, the most important decision you will ever make in your life. I'm talking about accepting Jesus Christ as your personal Savior, which will indeed determine your whole future unchangeable destiny after you die. It's unchangeable. Now, you just heard all the things that we have as a result of receiving Jesus. Let me ask you this. What do you have that's for certain? That's for sure, that money can't buy, death can't take away without Christ? Nothing. I want to encourage you to ask the Lord Jesus Christ to forgive you of your sins and tell him that today you're turning your life over to him and let him begin to work in your life. You know what he'll do? Write your name in the Lamb's Book of Life, make you one of his children, seal you as a child of God, and you'll no longer have to worry about death or about life, because the Son of the living God says he's abiding in you. The presence of the Holy Spirit, he will never leave you nor forsake you. Not one second in life and not a second in death. You can't beat that. Listen, for God's great deal offered to every single person who will receive it. And Father, oh, how grateful we are. When we think about what you've done for us, who we are, what we possess, every single thing we possess as a result of relationship to Jesus Christ, we want to say hallelujah. We want to say praise you, Father. We want to say glory to you, dear God, that your love, that you could outlove our sinfulness, that your grace is greater than all of our sin, and that your love knows no boundaries. Your grace cannot be measured, and your forgiveness is forever and eternal. We bless you and praise you and worship you and adore you today in Jesus' wonderful name. Amen.
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0: You're listening to In Touch. We're going to be criticized, but God can use anything in a believer's life to do something positive. Here's a moment with Charles Stanley.
1: God doesn't attack my personhood. He corrects my mistakes. So I think in the volley that goes back and forth between people, when we respond to each other correctly, I think God affirms that. For example, he says it's a badge of courage when you and I respond correctly to criticism. He says you're on the pathway to life. And he said you're in the Hall of Fame in the Living Bible Translation. When you and I learn to accept criticism and praise properly, God is honored and he will bless us as a result of it. And one of those things is we're going to grow spiritually. And sometimes I think the more criticism, the more difficulty, the more hardship, the more pain. And I think about people who live with someone who's always in the process of finding their faults and criticizing them. That's a difficult place to live. But I know some people who've lived in that kind of a situation who are sweet and loving and kind. It's like God has used all that just to sand them and sift them and to help them to grow in their own spiritual life.
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5: There are those who look at our lives, that look at their lives and say, where is God? 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But the right, the claim of believer is to say, Lord, show me your face. Show me the light. 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
6: 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In today's episode, Pastor Brian shares the second half of a lesson from Psalm 4. 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And while you're there, look for Pastor Brian's book, The Multi-Generational Church Crisis. This compelling book asks the question of the church, what could be accomplished in the name of Christ if we could better understand each other? Let's hear now from Dr. Brian Chapel as he shares the second half of the lesson, The God Who Answers.

0: Would you look in your Bibles at Psalm 4? Answer me when I call, O God of my righteousness. You have given me relief when I was in distress. Be gracious to me and hear my prayer. O man, how long shall my honor be turned into shame? How long will you love vain words and seek after lies? Selah. And just a quick reminder, the Selahs are musical notation and the end of a thought, virtually an amen, planted within the Psalms. Verse 3, but know that the Lord has set apart the godly for himself. The Lord hears when I call to him. Be angry and do not sin. Ponder in your own hearts on your beds and be silent. Selah. Offer right sacrifices and put your trust in the Lord. There are many who say, who will show us some good? Lift up the light of your face upon us, O Lord. You have put more joy in my heart than they have when their grain and wine abound. In peace, I will both lie down and sleep. For you alone, O Lord, make me dwell in safety. The things that I'm going to say for the next few minutes, I'm going to acknowledge to you are the deep mines of faith. That this is not on the surface of just saccharine Christianity, of sentimentalism. This is deep down stuff as we are trying to find the reality of God in our lives by claiming who he really is and what he has really done. If it's that kind of God that we are seeking, then we claim him even in the distress, first of all, by trusting his hedge about us. Verse 3, right at the beginning. But know that the Lord has set apart the godly for himself. He has set apart his own. He has intention for them that is eternal and good. But I confess, and you do too, that there is enough in a broken and fallen world that would make us question that at times, that there truly is a set apartness of God's people for his eternal purpose, that there is a hedge about us. When Kathy and I were in England 2 weeks ago and in a retreat center, a conference center that was in the rural parts of London, we had opportunity just to take some hikes, and we went through the fields where there are those, you know, those noteworthy hedges in the European fields. The hedges, remember, in the battle for Normandy, even kept the Allied tanks from being able to make progress because the hedges were so thick and so dense. They hadn't just been planted 10 years before or 20 years before. Those French hedgerows had been planted by the Romans 2,000 years before, so that even tanks could not penetrate them. But what if the hedges about us had not been planted 20 years ago or 2,000 years ago, but before the foundations of the world were laid? Remember the words of Jeremiah, I have loved you with an everlasting love. With loving kindness, I have called you. I have set you apart. And that understanding of God's love setting apart for eternal purpose with eternal ways is reminding us of the importance of believing in the hedge that accomplishes two things. It keeps us from going out into danger, as well as keeping danger coming into us. The notion of a hedge about us keeping us from going out into eternal danger is expressed so poignantly in the book of Hosea. Do you remember Hosea, the minor prophet, whom God said, I want you to take as your wife a prostitute to show how great is not only the righteousness, but the forgiveness of God. And then after Hosea took Gomer as his wife, she continued to go in adultery after other men. And God said to Hosea, take her back, despite her repeated adulteries. For such is the love of God for Israel. I want you, my spokesman, to show truly how great is my love. But right in that same chapter, there's an amazing promise of what God would begin to do in Gomer, the prostitute wife's life. God says in verse 6, I will hedge her up. I will hedge her way with thorns, and I will build a wall against her so that she cannot find her paths. She shall pursue her lovers, but not overtake them. And she shall seek them, but not find them. It is the blessed, difficult experience of virtually everyone who's been a Christian for any length of time, that we recognize there are those moments in our lives when we have planned, when we have headed toward the evil, the wrong, the temptation, and we knew it was there, and we made the plan for it, and through miraculous means, whether the time changed or the traffic changed or the opportunity changed, that God put a hedge around us so that we could not get to the very sin that we were pursuing. It's part of God's plan, and we say, no, there's certain things in my life I did. I know, but God is looking for eternal things and for that which has eternal consequence in our lives. He has put a hedge about his people so that we can go out into that danger that would create eternal consequences. But the hedge operates the other way too, from eternal danger not entering our lives. You know the words of the psalmist, the Lord is my refuge and my fortress. By a deep commitment of faith, we believe that nothing enters our lives, but that God intends to work it for good. All things work together for good to them that love God and are called according to his purposes. When I believe that, I have lots of questions at times. Lord, did really nothing come into my life but such as you intended for my eternal good? And when we begin to say, no, there's been some awful things in my life. But listen, if you are still here, if you are here today hearing me, there has been a hedge about you, or you would not be here. The truck, the car, the disaster, the disease, the virus, it would have already got you. If you are here, you look back and say, I don't understand all that's come in, but I have profound and deep faith that God has been good to me and that there is a hedge about me. And because I believe there is a hedge about me, barring me from the worst of eternal consequence and keeping the worst of eternal things from coming into my life, I begin to trust his hearing. I mean, that's what's actually being expressed at the end of verse 3. Not only has the Lord set the godly apart, the Lord hears when I call to him. Now, that's a matter of faith too. Because when you're in the church, if you're receiving good instruction, you know that simply because we ask God for something does not mean he provides that very thing. I'm not eternally wise. I don't know what's right in every phase and aspect of my life. I still offer my desires to God, but he knows far better than I what should happen. So the options of his response are yes, no, not yet, or exceedingly abundantly above all that you would ask or even think. As God is working all things together for good, he is working the intricacies and the complexities of the universe for the good of his people and the good of you. I believe because there's a hedge about me, God hears me. And in hearing me, he is working for my eternal good. He is working for my spiritual security. And I receive that with humility. I trust the hedge. I trust his hearing. And for that reason, verse 4 stands before us. Be angry and do not sin. Ponder in your own hearts on your beds and be silent. I'm glad the verse is there. Be angry and do not sin. Like, there are things in our lives that are worth being angry at. This doesn't make sense. How could a good person, how could a daughter, how could a son, how could somebody like my coworker so good have this difficulty, this struggle, this earthquake in their lives, and to have a just cause for saying, I don't understand this. But in the wonderful way in which Scripture works, some of your Bibles will say this in the footnotes, that word for anger is just the word for trembling. Tremble. And some translations actually translate it as worship or reverence. Whatever it is, I'm trembling before it, and yet I'm not cursing God. He's put a hedge about me. I believe that. I believe he hears me. And so there is a humble silence as I ponder upon my bed the greatness of God, the goodness of God, even in the light of these circumstances. Do I even pray like Jesus? Lord, here is my prayer, yet not my will, but your will be done. I receive with humility what a sovereign and gracious God brings into my life, and I do that because I trust your hearing. Even though there's something in my heart that resists, that trembles, that may even be angry, I'm seeking to trust you through this. And the reason we do that is we trust his hand.
1: 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It may seem hard for younger Christians to believe, but people over 50 were raised during an era when 90% of Americans identified as Christian. These older believers were once part of a majority group that understood the mission of the church was to take control of our culture, to halt its evils. At the same time, Christians under 50 have lived their entire lives perceiving themselves as a minority that needs to make credible their faith to a secular, pluralistic culture. These distinct experiences and perceptions have a profound impact on the priorities different generations have for church ministry. It's no wonder that younger and older believers don't always see eye to eye. In his new book, The Multigenerational Church Crisis, Dr. Brian Chappell asks the question, what could be accomplished in the name of Christ if we could better understand each other? 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You can request your copy of The Multigenerational Church Crisis when you donate online at unlimitedgrace.com or by calling 844-41-GRACE. That's 844-414-7223. And now, more from Brian Chappell on today's Unlimited Grace.
0: Not only do you trust that he's made a way, you trust the one whose name that you know and has been demonstrated to you. Offer, verse 5, right sacrifices and put your trust in the Lord. In most of your Bibles, the word Lord there has all the letters capitalized. L-O-R-D, every letter capitalized, which is the English translation of the Hebrew Yahweh. Reminding us the same Lord that is made a way by sacrifice that would culminate in the work of his son. That same Lord is Yahweh, the Lord Almighty. He is sovereign and savior. He is creator and caregiver. He is warrior and shepherd. He is all those things together. And because I believe it, because I believe he is sovereign and cares, because I believe he is warrior in my behalf, and shepherd for my soul. I trust him. I turn to him. I turn to his hand. Trust his hand is at work. That there is a hedge about me. That he hears me. And that his hand is at work in my behalf. And I claim those truths. Even in the midst of the crisis. Even in the distress. As I'm calling out to God. I claim the reality of who you are. The one who puts a hedge about me for eternal purposes. The one who hears my prayer. And whose hand is at work in my behalf. And if that is the case, if I have approached God that way, what ultimately become the consequences? I begin to look for his light in my life. Even in the dark hours. Even in the worst nightly storm. I begin to look for his light to shine, because that's my privilege as a believer. That light is expressed in verse 6. There are many who say, who will show us some good? Lift up the light of your face upon us, O Lord. There are those who look at our lives, that look at their lives and say, where is God? If this is going on. But the right, the claim of believer is to say, Lord, show me your face. Show me the light. Show me what you are still doing. Let me perceive that there is something greater than myself at work here. It's what happened to Stephen, of course, when he was being stoned for the profession of his faith. And even in the stoning, he had the heavens opened before him, and he saw the Son of God sitting beside God in his glory. Lord, show me your face. This is awful. But if you show me your face through it, I continue to believe that the hedge is about me and that you're hearing, that you're working for eternal purposes. It's what the psalmist is praying for. And we, people of faith, have to remember that over and over again, that God's goodness is not marked by the circumstances, but by the destination. He is working eternal purposes in a complex, broken world with complex, broken people who would not necessarily listen or hear or respond were it not for the crises that come that call for us to look for a Christ. I need a redeemer. I need somebody, some way out of this mess. We, of course, recognize that so often the things that come into our lives that we believe are the terrible circumstances that create the detours and the distractions from our destination are so often not detours or distractions to God at all, but the means by which He is taking us on the scenic tour. And we begin to see things in our lives and even through our hurts that we would never have understood about the magnitude and the majesty and the intimacy of the care of God. Is it not often in your darkest moments that God seems closest, that you have to call out to Him, that there is no other way to go? And in that moment, the reality of God becomes so intense that you say, "Thank you, God, for the scenic tour by which I would not have understood you or seen you or even treasured you had this path not been put before me." We need to look for the light outside the circumstances. But we also need to look for the light inside, to actually begin to see the darkness through the light that God has put inside of us as well. Verse 7, "Lord, you have put more joy in my heart than they have when their grain and wine abound." Paul, speaking of his adversaries, is saying, their silos are full, my heart is full. And if my heart is full, if I have the knowledge of this God who puts the hedge about me, who listens to me, who has eternal purposes in play, even in the hard stuff, even in the mess that I have made, if I believe in that kind of God, then I begin to see the darkness through the light that comes from inside of me. And that light from the inside is the joy that changes everything we see, everything we experience. How does that happen? Dietrich Bonhoeffer in 1933 tried to explain to the people of his church why the nation, with full support and commendation, was turning to Hitler. How was that happening? How could they not see everything they needed to see? He said in a sermon, "Imagine there is a boat at high seas fighting the waves. The storm wind is blowing harder by the minute. The sailor's strength is failing. And then he is gripped by another presence in the boat. No one has been there before, but now there is another presence in the boat. What is it? Who is it? Someone is in the boat who grabs him. Never there before. Suddenly the sailor can't see the wind, can't fight the waves. He's totally distracted by the presence that's in the boat. Finally, he shrieks out, 'Who are you?' And the voice responds, 'I am fear. And there is no hope because fear is in the boat.'" We understand. We understand how we can be in life circumstance, and when fear grabs us, we cannot think or do anything but focus upon the fear. It's got us. But what if it were not fear? What if you could replace that eclipsing emotion of fear with another emotion, like joy? What if joy grabbed you and begin to eclipse everything else? The winds are still blowing, the waves are still crashing over the bow, but joy has grabbed you. You say, "Well, that's not likely to happen." It will if Jesus is in the boat. And that's what we're being told. Not just that Jesus is in the boat, but His Holy Spirit is in us. That indwelling us is the very Spirit of God so that in the circumstances which are physical and external, we have the ability to perceive them from the realities of God's word and the eternal perspective of a sovereign Savior, Shepherd, King. Jesus is in the boat with me. And because Jesus is in the boat with me and I perceive the reality of it because his spirit is in me, telling me the truth of this word, convincing me the reality of the hedge, convincing me the reality that he hears, that he's working all things together for good, that has a profound effect upon me. And that effect is verse 8. In peace, I will both lie down and sleep. For you alone, O Lord, make me dwell in safety. If the joy is in me so that I begin to perceive the world in all of its brokenness and hurt and darkness through the lens of that joy, what's the consequence? We can sleep. And sleep is not just permitted. Do you recognize it's being instructed here? That it is actually an act of worship. I will both lie down and sleep for you alone, O Lord. Make me dwell in safety, that my sleep is an acknowledgement of the greatness of my God who is near. In our family, after years of our children struggling to have children, and now we have babies in our lives again. So we're remembering things about babies. One of the things we're remembering about babies is that there are times that the slightest tiptoe will wake them up. Just getting out of your chair to leave the room will creak in such a way they wake up. You know, they're super sensitive hearing sometimes. But there are other times when the family has gathered and is laughing and raucous and loud, and a baby in its mother's arms just sleeps through it all. I'm safe, something in them says. I'm in my mother's arms, and I can sleep through this because I am held so well, tightly, and safely. What our God does, he gives us permission to approach him, to ask him, and then to sleep on it. May God give you sleep. As an act of worship, the sovereign Savior, warrior King, he's got it. You can sleep. Sleep to honor him.
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0: Aloha. Welcome to A Chosen Generation with Daryl Skinner, pastor of Calvary Chapel, Pearl Harbor. In Paul's letter to the Romans, he rejoices in the gospel of Jesus Christ, saying, "For I am not ashamed of the gospel of Christ, for it is the power of God to salvation for everyone who believes." We'll dive deep in the wonders of God's amazing mercy and grace as Pastor Daryl Skinner teaches from the book of Romans, next on A Chosen Generation.
1: The book of Romans chapter 2, the goodness of God leads to repentance. Chapter 1 reveals the unrighteousness of man, which we studied last time, whereas chapter 2 dismantles man's self-righteousness, which is created through religious heritage, law, and works. In other words, he's going to approach with the aspect that no one can be saved, period. No one can be saved. For all have sinned and fallen short of the glory of God. There's none righteous, no, not one. I don't care about your religious heritage. I don't care about you believe in the law or not. You follow the law. You think you can follow the law. You can be saved by your own good works or saved by your religious organization. You cannot be saved except by one person. His name is Jesus. Amen. He is the Son of God. He's God incarnate in the flesh. He came to this earth and he lived a holy and righteous life. He died for our sins, and by his blood our sins are washed away. They're atoned for. We now have access to heaven. What Paul wants us to fully understand is this. There's only one Savior, and it's not ourselves. And it's not a religion. It's found in the Son of God, God incarnate, the Lord Jesus Christ. So let's go back up just a bit to catch our breath in regards to sin itself and the Romans chapter 1, chapter 1, verse 28. "And even as they did not like to retain God in their knowledge, God gave them over to a debased mind to do those things that are not fitting. Being filled with all," speaking of all humanity, and especially Gentiles and heathens and so forth. Now the Jews thought they were saved. This is where we get into the self-righteous aspect of Romans chapter 2. But he says, "Even as they did not like to retain God in their knowledge, God gave them over to a debased mind to do those things which are not fitting. Be filled with all unrighteousness, sexual immorality, wickedness, covetousness, maliciousness, full of envy, murder, strife, deceit, evil-mindedness. They are whisperers, backbiters, haters of God, violent, proud, boasters, inventors of evil things, disobedient to parents, undiscerning, untrustworthy, unloving, unforgiving, unmerciful, who knowing the righteous judgment of God that those who practice such things are deserving of death, not only do the same, but also approve of those who practice them." He goes through a list of about 23 sins in this passage because he wants us to know we're not good people. We're evil people. We're a sinful people. People don't like to hear that. "I am? Really? Yeah, you're a sinner from the bottom of your soles of your feet to the very top hair in your head. We are full of sin." Now you may, "I'm not that bad." Yes, you are. You are worse than that. Don't you love it? That means I can't save myself. There's nothing I can do to save myself. I need someone to save me. His name is Jesus. God the Son came to save and die for our sins and to save our souls. He came to do it. Why do I say we're so full of sin? Because we truly are, especially compared to God himself, especially to heaven itself. Heaven is absolutely and completely holy, and we don't deserve one ounce of heaven. We don't deserve one ounce of it. We're going to die in our sins. There's no hope for us except for in Jesus Christ, our Lord and Savior. See, we have to recognize this, and it's a good recognition. Why? Because it takes the load and the pressure off of you to earn your salvation, to work your way there, to think, if I just do so many good works, I'm going to make it. You're not going to make it. I don't care how many times you read the Bible. If you haven't given your heart truly to Jesus Christ, you're not saved. You can read the Bible 100 times, a million times. But have you truly surrendered your heart to Jesus Christ? Oh, I go to church all the time. Great. That's nice. But have you given your heart to Jesus Christ? It's very important for us to realize religion doesn't save. People will say, I'm a good person. I've read the Bible. I'm very religious. I'm a Roman Catholic. I'm a Protestant. I'm a Lutheran. I'm a Baptist. I'm an Episcopalian. Have you given your heart to Jesus Christ? If you're still living for sinful lifestyles and practices, it is a proof evidence you probably haven't given your life to Jesus Christ. The Bible calls us to repentance, to turn from sinful ways, to turn in unbelief to belief, and then to start turning from our sinfulness to the Savior, to be sanctified by the Word of God. We want to be a disciple of Jesus Christ. And all God's people said, amen, of course we do. If you don't want to be a disciple of Jesus Christ, you just want to come to church on Sundays, forget it, man. Forget it. You want to learn the Word of God. You want to grow in your faith. You want to grow closer to Jesus Christ. That's the key element. It proves, it's a proof text that we're saved. We want to share our faith. We want to see people saved. We want to see people discipled. From the wee little ones, the youngest, all the way to the oldest. Amen. Because we love God and He commanded us to go there for what? To make disciples. Not only in the islands of Hawaii, but across our nation into the whole world. This is His commandment to us. You go, Pastor, you're getting kind of heavy, aren't you? No, I'm being honest. I'm being honest. We want honest salvation. Paul then gets us into chapter 2, and he's going to attack religiosity and self-righteousness. Because he wants to lead us down a path that says, nobody can be saved on their own. You can't do it on your own. You can't do it in a religious system. You must come to Jesus for salvation. He knows and understands what he's saying because he was a Hebrew of the Hebrews. He was a Pharisee of the Pharisees. He was trained under Gamaliel. He knew all the religious laws. And he felt that by killing Christians, he was doing God justice. This is right. This is righteous. I need to kill this sect of Christians because they're saying that Judaism is not right. Paul the Apostle recognized that not even going to the temple was going to save you. None of those sacrifices they made at the temple could save you. God would send a Savior. His name is Jesus, Yeshua HaMashiach, Jesus the Messiah, who would be the Savior of our souls. All the Old Testament prophets pointed to a Messiah to come, the Lamb of God that taketh away the sins of the world, as John the Baptist declared. In this chapter 2, we'll have four insights found in this chapter. Insight number 1, verses 1 to 3, we'll discover that Paul declares God is truth. Insight number 2, verses 4 to 11, God is good. I like it. Insight number 3, verses 12 to 16, Jesus saves. Insight number 4, verses 17 to 29, we must be spiritual people. Amen. So let's dig in with insight number 1, verses 1 to 3. God is truth. Paul writes for us, therefore you are inexcusable, O man, whoever you are who judge. For whatever you judge another, you condemn yourself. For you who judge practice the same things. You're living the same life as a heathen, yet you're judging everybody else because your religion says you must judge everybody else. Or your self-righteousness says so. But we know that the judgment of God is according to what? He says the truth. It's according to truth. Truth is so vitally important for us as believers in Jesus Christ. It's all about the truth, my friends. Oh, it's all about love. No, it's about the truth, and then love, you'll have true love. True love follows the truth. Jesus is the way, the truth, and the life. And He is the love of God, and He is love itself. But we know that judgment of God is according to truth against those who practice such things. And do you think this, O man? Now, when he uses the man, the word man, it is anthrope in the Greek language. What does anthrope mean? He says, all of mankind. Mankind, do you really believe this? Mankind, do you know this? Do you recognize the truth? But we know that the judgment of God is according to truth against those who practice such things. And do you think this, O mankind, you who judge those practicing such things, doing the same, that you will escape the judgment of God? Now, I must read this according to what he's delivering to us. I can't milquetoast it. I can't sugarcoat it. I have to speak the truth. It's heavy, isn't it not? He's laying it down, man. Why is he doing this? Because he wants us to be completely saved in Jesus Christ. And not any of our goodness, not any of our self-righteousness, not any of our religious systems. He wants us to be saved in Christ. We've got to cast off everything. Realize it's all about Jesus. Period. Amen. So he's nailing us from one side to the other. It's a left punch. It's a right punch. It's an uppercut. It's a blow to the belly. We're going to go down. And he wants us to go down. Because Jesus will raise us up. Amen. You must understand this, what he's trying to do to us. In these first three verses, he's telling us that God is truth. We must come to the truth. But we know that the judgment of God is according to truth. Sin will be judged according to truth. I put it in our notes. Here Paul is addressing the self-righteous hypocrites who condemn everyone except themselves. They continuously misrepresent the God of all salvation. Let's define truth according to the, I think it's the Nelson's Bible Dictionary. Listen to what it says. Listen close now. Truth, conformity to fact or actuality, faithfulness to an original or to a standard. In the Old and New Testaments, truth is a fundamental moral and personal quality of God. God proclaimed that he is merciful and gracious, long-suffering, and abounding in goodness and truth. This is found in Exodus chapter 34, verse 6. Let me read that one more time, because we've been getting really heavy, have we not? He says, God proclaimed that he himself is merciful and gracious, long-suffering, and abounding in goodness and truth. Remember, the title of our message is, The Goodness of God Leads to Repentance. He is a God of truth without injustice. Deuteronomy 32:4. Furthermore, all paths are mercy and truth in God. Psalm 25:10. Frequently in the Psalms, God's mercy and his truth are joined together. Psalm 57, Psalm 89, Psalm 115 tells us so. All of God's works, precepts, and judgments are done in righteousness and truth. Psalm 96:13, Psalm 111:8. Truth is a moral and personal characteristic of God. He is the God of truth, Isaiah 65. The psalmist declared, your law is truth. Psalm 119. All your commandments are truth. Psalm 119:151. And the entirety of your word is truth. Psalm 119:160. Because of his perfect nature and will, God has to speak and act in truth. He cannot lie. Multitude of scriptures are listed regarding that. Jesus is the Word of God who became flesh, the only begotten of the Father who is full of grace and truth. Jesus is full of grace and truth. John 1:14. All Jesus said was true because he told the truth which you heard from God. John 8:40. He promised his disciples that he would send the Spirit of truth in John 14:17. We become born again of the Spirit of truth who will always lead us into all truth. John 15:26 and John 16:13 tells us that. The Holy Spirit is a helper who would abide in Christians forever. John 14:16. We testify about Jesus in John 15:26. The Holy Spirit will guide Christians into all truth. John 16:13 and glorify Jesus according to John 16:14. God is truth, the Spirit is truth, and Jesus is truth. Jesus said, I am the way, the truth, and the life. No one comes to the Father except through me, John 14:6. Jesus and the revelation which the Spirit of truth gave through his apostles are the final, ultimate revelation and definition of truth about God, about man, about redemption, about history, and the world. John 1:17 tells us, the law was given through Moses, but grace and truth came through Jesus Christ. Nelson's Bible Dictionary definition of truth. Jesus condemns religious pride, religious thievery, religious hypocrisy, and religious lawlessness. Let's discover. Turn with me to Luke's Gospel, chapter 18, verse 19. Luke's Gospel, chapter 8, verse 19. Listen to what our Lord speaks of. He gives us illustration. He says, go with me to verse 9 of chapter 18 of Luke. Jesus spoke this parable to some who trusted in themselves. Now, this trust is a religious trust in yourself. Because you come to Calvary Chapel doesn't make you saved. But because you believe in Jesus Christ, you are saved. Amen? Because you go to the Baptist church doesn't make you saved, or a Roman Catholic church doesn't make you saved. Because you believe in the Lord Jesus. Now, when we talk about belief, this is very important. The Greek word is pistos for belief. It's not I believe in my brain, but what you believe in your brain has reached your heart, and your heart has reached a commitment with Jesus Christ. You believe in him to follow him. Let a man take up the cross daily, deny himself, and follow me, the Lord Jesus said. Follow me daily. Let a man deny himself, take up the cross, and follow me daily, he said. Very important. It's not just on Christmas, on Easter, but it's a daily walk. It's a daily relationship. Jesus said to that false church of Laodicea, he says, behold, I stand at the door and knock, and if anyone will open the door of their heart, I will come into them, and I will what? Sup with them. I will dine with them daily. God wants a relationship with us, not a religion with us. He wants us to have an experience that is day by day. You know, we look at two people in the Bible that are familiar folks. David, who was the great king of Israel, who had a heart after God, yet he sinned with Bathsheba, and he murdered Bathsheba's husband. And yet, he came to a place of absolute trust in God's grace, mercy, and forgiveness. Psalm 51 declares about this, how he came and he wanted God to cleanse him of his sins and to come to faith in God and to believe in God and to know God once again, even though he'd done such horrible sins. He had lied, he had committed adultery, he had also committed basically murder by placing Uriah on the front line of the battlefield, knowing that he was going to get killed. That's what he did. He planned it all out. And yet there's another individual named Judas Iscariot who walked with the Lord for 3 years and betrayed him. And yet he took the 30 pieces of silver that he received for the betrayal of Christ. He brought it back to religious leaders and threw it down on the floor before them. I can't take this money. It's blood money. I can't take it. Then the Bible says he leaves. But did he trust God? Did he believe in God? Did he believe in the grace and the mercies of God? No. What does he do? He goes out and he kills himself. He hangs himself. And his blood is gushed out upon there at the potter's field that was purchased by the religious leaders. It became a field of blood. What is the difference? The difference is one believed God for repentance and the other didn't believe God for repentance. One believed God for salvation and the other didn't believe God's salvation, which he lived with for over three years, the Lord Jesus Christ. Even though he lived with the Lord, even though he was a thief, even though he did wrong, he committed great sin by betraying the Lord, he could have been saved. But he didn't want to be saved. You want to be saved. You want to come to faith in Jesus Christ. You want to know him as your Savior. You want to admit that you are a sinner and you need Christ's salvation. That's where true salvation comes, because you know who you are as a sinner before God, a holy and righteous God who sent his Son to be our Savior, who will take our sins upon himself. Judas did not believe that. Don't let someone tell you, oh, I think Judas will make it to heaven. He's not making it to heaven. He is a son of perdition. He was predicted in the Old Testament to do what he did so that we'd believe God's word. Did he have opportunity to be saved? Yes. Everybody has the opportunity to be saved. But God had foretold that he didn't want that salvation. He knew that the betrayer would not want that salvation, that Judas would be the betrayer. The one who sits at me with this, at this table will betray me. Jesus knew it. He knew who he was. And he knew that Judas did not want salvation in Jesus Christ. He didn't want to turn from his sins and admit that he was a sinner and to come to salvation. Instead, he was remorseful for what he had done, but not repentful. He was sorry. He felt bad for what he had done. But he didn't want to turn to the Savior for salvation. We must understand these things. Now, I'm not saying that everyone who commits suicide is going to hell. It is a very selfish act. It can be an act of revenge against somebody that has hurt them. It can be an act of despair. It can be an act of they're out of their mind. I remember a guy who tried to commit suicide. He was part of our church body because his wife was leaving him. He went out to a park nearby, and he hung himself on the tree that was in the park. He thought it was isolated. And guess what happened? As he was hanging there, the branch broke. He's fortunate he wasn't on a cliff. He fell to the ground. At that moment in time, he repented of his sin of trying to get revenge upon his wife by hanging himself. And he realized that God had given him another chance. He came and saw me after he'd been in the hospital. He had this massive rope scar around his neck.

0: Life is very serious. Don't let the devil lie to you. Don't let your flesh lie to you. And don't try to do something silly and stupid by committing suicide. God never wants that for any of us. He wants to give us life and life more abundantly. But we need to believe in him. Amen and amen. We find here in this story, he approaches the religious, self-righteous man. You've heard it many times, I'm sure. I've read it many times. I know that for sure. He spoke this parable to some who trusted in themselves that they were righteous and despised others. Two men went up to the temple to pray, one a Pharisee, the other a tax collector. The Pharisee, the religious man, stood and prayed thus with himself, God, I thank you that I'm not like other men, extortioners, unjust, adulterers, or even as this tax collector. How sad it is for a man to exalt himself when really he's equal with all men, for all have sinned and fallen short of the glory of God. There's none righteous, no, not one. Your righteousness is as filthy rags, the Bible declares, like a woman's menstrual rags, he's saying. Oh, how graphic God is. He calls us all to repent. He says, I fast twice a week. I give tithes of all that I possess. And the tax collector, Jesus said, standing afar off, no kidding, you know, lightning might strike that guy, would not so much as raise his eyes to heaven, but beat his breast, saying, God, be merciful to me, a sinner. Recognition of who we are is so vitally important. God is not lucky to have me. I am blessed to receive Jesus Christ and ask him to be my Lord and Savior, and he receives me. He receives me because not of who I am and what I've done, but because he cried out for me, Father, forgive Daryl for what he's done. And he said to Daryl, Daryl, it is finished. The price for your sins have been completely paid for on the cross. Amen and amen.
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1: Hello, I'm Marissa Jarrett Winoker. 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It almost ended me. 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
3: You don't say that because, number one, you're going to get hit with a blunt object. Something nearby is going to hit you. And number two, you don't say that because that's insanity. What? That's not how it works. You don't get everything a person is and does without getting the person. God has made you one with your spouse. The reason you have your spouse's smile, their encouragement, their support, their help, their companionship, is because you have them. Those are the blessings that flow from your union with your spouse. Make sense? All right, Christ. You've been united with Him, the person. And it's because you're united with Him, the person, that you get all the benefits of being united with Him. All the benefits of being one with Him, which we're exploring in this series. But tragically, sometimes I admit I do this too. I act like I only want the benefits that Christ gives. I want your peace. I want your hope. I'd like a little bit of your contentment. You can keep the suffering stuff. But if you could just throw me the happiness, that would be great. Oh, no, you and I don't need to talk. We can just text every now and then. But Jesus, if you just stay over there, and when I need something, I'll ask you, and you throw it my way. A little bit of justification over here. A little bit of access to God over here. That'd be great. No. We don't get the benefits apart from the person. Salvation isn't anything that comes outside of Christ. And I don't mean that just objectively. I mean that subjectively. It's in our relationship with Him, being made one with Him, that all of the benefits flow. Salvation isn't about going to Jesus and Him handing us salvation. It's about becoming one with Jesus by grace through faith and thereby receiving all these benefits. So salvation isn't primarily about receiving a gift. Salvation is about receiving a giver. It's about receiving the person. God is the goal of salvation. Relationship with Him is the whole point. That's what He created us for. And that's why He sent Christ to save us. Do we get happiness? Yes. Do we get joy? Absolutely. Are we going to live forever? Yes. Is it going to be sweet? It's going to be amazing. But all of that is only true because of Jesus, because of our relationship with Him. Now, for some people, that again, this may to your ears be news. It might sound a little fishy. It might sound a little strange. Like, Scott, that sounds like some esoteric, weird, little, nuanced, modern thing that we're putting on to the gospel, but I assure you, you would be wrong. See, one of the things, one of the fallacies that we all fall into is we read our Bibles, we read the New Testament, we read about what was going on with the apostles in the early church, and then we skip straight to us. As if like the last 200 years are just one giant blank. Nothing of significance happened between the apostles and us today. That's not true. History led us to where we are today. And as Christians, we would benefit greatly from studying church history, I think, a little bit more. Especially reading dead guys' words a little bit more. Understanding and looking at, hey, what has the church believed for all this time? What are some of the maybe key theologians? Well, I'm just going to pick three of them. That just to very briefly show you, this is not something new. The church has held to this for a long time. I think it's just a mystery that we've lost, probably due to our close connection with rationalism and the post-Enlightenment eras. But if you go back far enough, this is the theme. Augustine, in the 4th century, was considered kind of the great granddaddy of systematic theology. He says this, "For you, God, have made us for yourself, and our heart is restless until when? Until it rests in you." Not with you, not near you, but he doesn't just mean, hey, you toss us rest. There is only rest in God, in Christ. Augustine understood we were made for God, and God has made us for himself, and our hearts will only come to rest in him. Fast forward to the Reformers, who, of course, are the foundation for Protestants and Protestant theology. They know and taught this as well, that you can't have gifts apart from the giver. You only have gifts because of the giver. This is what Martin Luther said. It is impossible for one to be a Christian unless he possesses Christ. If he possesses Christ, he possesses all the benefits of Christ. Also, John Calvin, who wrote, "First, we must understand that as long as Christ remains outside of us, if we are separated from him, all that he has suffered, all that he has done for salvation in the human race remains useless and of no value to us. Therefore, he had to become ours and to dwell within us. All that he possesses is nothing to us until we grow into one body with him." The Reformers believed and taught this. Now, of course, their conclusions are not based on just their conclusions, and we would not want to base our faith on simply what dead guys are saying. We base it on the Word of God, which also undergirded them. Now, we certainly don't have time this morning to survey all of Scripture to see that this is everywhere, but it really is everywhere. We just kind of read over it, and we miss it. It's so easy to do. But the Apostle Paul, for example, uses the phrase "in Christ" or "in him" 164 times in his letters. What's he talking about every time he says that? This. Union with Christ. Everything that happened to us happens to us in Christ. A couple of examples. In Christ we are justified, Romans 8, 1, elected, Ephesians 1, 4, we possess eternal life. We are sanctified, which means we're made like Jesus. We are made new, we are glorified. All of that happens in Christ. And there's so much more. Those are just a few of them. The Apostle John writes about this theme frequently as well. Especially John says kind of some weird stuff. Like, John, what are you talking about? What are you smoking? Well, he's probably smoking this. Like, this is what is undergirding his theology. He says weird things like, quoting Jesus, "Whoever feeds on my flesh and drinks my blood remains in me, and I in him." What are you talking about, Jesus? The disciples didn't understand it. Because unless you have the concept of union with Christ, that we are made one with him, his body and blood becomes our body and blood in a mysterious way. Yeah, that's not going to make much sense. That's going to be pretty weird. So without understanding that, we're left as clueless as the disciples were. To John, Jesus is the living water. He is the bread of life. He is life itself in 1 John 5:12. He's the giver of eternal life. We looked at last week. He's one with us. John 15, he talks about abiding in him, that apart from him, we can do nothing. He is our source for everything, according to John 15. Again, so just a smattering of texts. I encourage you, read your Bible with these lenses of union with Christ, and the stuff jumps out at you. Each of these is based on the idea that the moment we believe, God unites us with Christ. Everything we have as Christians, everything we are as Christians, is because of our relationship with Jesus. Because we've been united with him. We are one with him. I know that's a mystery, but it's nonetheless true. And for what remaining time we have this morning, I just want to look at one text. If you have a Bible, I encourage you to turn to Romans chapter 6. Romans chapter 6, the first couple verses, just serve as an example of what Paul means. He addresses a regular question, but he does it with the lens of union with Christ. It's one of the many places in Scripture we could turn to as an example that union with Christ is the entry point for salvation. There's no being saved. There's no being right with God. There's no being forgiven apart from being made one with Jesus. In Romans 6, verses 1 through 3, the Apostle Paul says this, "What shall we say then? Shall we go on sinning so that grace may increase? By no means. We are those who have died to sin. How can we live in it any longer? Or don't you know that all of us who were baptized into Christ Jesus were baptized into his death?" Okay, now when you see the word baptism in Scripture, there's two different kinds of baptism that are talked about. The first is a spiritual baptism, right? And that happens to a person the moment they believe in Jesus. They are baptized into. That word baptized is just basically an English way of saying the Greek word baptizo. Baptizo means to immerse, to dunk, to shove something under water. It's the word they used to use for cloth. They would dye cloth. You would baptizo it. Baptize, immerse, dunk it. So he's saying that that happens to a person. The moment we trust Christ, we are spiritually baptized. We are baptized into Christ. We are dunked into him. We are immersed in him. All right, so baptism, spiritual baptism, is another way of saying union with Christ, being made one with him. It's a same idea, but just different words. So spiritual baptism is how we are saved. That's one type of baptism. The other type of baptism is water baptism. That's usually what we think of when we hear the word. Now, spiritual baptism is necessary for salvation. In fact, it is the essence of salvation. Water baptism is not necessary to be saved. We believe that water baptism is a public declaration of our salvation, that it's a public image. It's a way of publicly declaring that we have been baptized into Christ spiritually. So the water stuff is like a picture of the spiritual stuff. What happens in the water is that we dunk a person underwater, that they have died with Christ, and then bring them back up. We don't kill them because we get sued, and because you come back to life as Jesus came back to life with him. Now, water baptism is a really important step for a believer to take. To publicly declare what has already happened internally, to tell people about your faith. Hey, this is the story of me and Jesus. This has changed my life forever. Jesus was baptized in the Jordan River, where people's sins were getting washed away. So Jesus, in a sense, got baptized to identify with us. We are baptized to identify with him, to say that we follow him. So it's an outward declaration of an inward change. And if you are a believer, you've been baptized into Christ, you've put your faith in him before, but you've never been baptized in water, I'd encourage you to take that step. Make your faith public. Okay, so there's two types of baptism, spiritual and water. Paul's talking about spiritual. This is different words for union with Christ. And he's addressing the question of, okay, if I'm forgiven, if I'm in Christ, and there's, you know, no more sin, all of my present and future sins have been forgiven, why shouldn't I just keep on sinning? I have carte blanche. It's all been forgiven. I'm good. Why not just keep on sinning? And you know what? The more I sin, the more God's grace is going to cover it, the bigger his grace is. Paul goes, what? No. No. And here's why. That's a really dumb idea. Here's what he says, verses 4 through 8. "We were therefore buried with him through baptism into death, in order that, just as Christ was raised from the dead through the glory of the Father, we too may live a new life." Verse 5. "For if we have been united with him in a death like his, we will certainly also be united with him in a resurrection like his. For we know our old self was crucified with him, so that the body ruled by sin might be done away with, that we should no longer be slaves to sin, because anyone who has died has been set free from sin. Now if we died with Christ, we believe that we will also live with him." I tried to emphasize it, but did you catch how many times Paul says with Christ or with him six times. Six times in four verses. Why does he do that? Because his point is this. You guys say you want to keep on sinning, but really, are you forgetting what happened to you? You've been united with Christ. You went down to the grave with him. His death was your death. It's mysterious, but it's true. You died to sin. You're now alive in Christ. What do you mean you're going to keep on sinning? That doesn't make sense. Why would we do that? We were with him. We've been united with him. Our sinful self is gone. Why would we continue in that way? Of course, we know that our sinful self is still present with us, but we've died to that. Sin isn't our master anymore. Verse 4 says we have been raised so that we could walk in newness of life. So he's saying, hey, you guys aren't free to sin. You're actually free to not sin. You're free to obey and to love God and to follow him, which you can only do in Christ. Because every other human being is tied to death and sin. Only Jesus is free to obey, and only in him are we able to obey. So Paul here is encouraging the Romans, guys, sin really has been put to death. I'm not lying. You're dead to sin. You're alive to Christ. Don't keep on sinning. That doesn't make any sense. That's not who you are anymore. You're one with the Savior. So right there, Paul is basing his argument with them, his corrective, like, no, we're not going to keep on sinning. That's not who we are. He bases it on union with Christ. This is his central idea. This is the New Testament's central belief for salvation. That in a mysterious, yet very true and very real way, we have been united to the Savior. So my hope this morning is that you're seeing how spiritually significant the idea of union with Christ is. It is both incredibly gracious of God that he would unite us with his Son, but it's actually incredibly necessary, or we don't get saved. If we aren't put in Christ, if we aren't united with him, there's no salvation anywhere else. There's nowhere else we can go. Only Jesus can save us, and only when we are united with him are we saved. So what a blessing it is for us. What a core blessing and core truth it is that the moment we put our faith in Christ, the moment we believe, God unites us with Christ. All right, so what do we do with this? This is a teaching. I've spent a lot of time on it, really trying to emphasize it. Where do we go from here? Think of the missile scare yesterday. It was scary, right? We were faced with our own mortality. For those of you who've never put your faith in Christ, I gotta ask, why? Have you been united with Christ? Have you been saved? And if not, would you like to be? Because the missile reminds us of our own mortality. This might sound grim. It might sound like I'm playing on a tragedy. I don't mean to, but you're gonna die. Whether by intercontinental ballistic missile, whether by a car accident on the way home, whether by cancer in 20 years, or whether by a long-lived life 100 years from now, death is gonna come. And again, I don't mean to be grim, but I just mean to put that before you. That's a reality. It's a very real reality. Yesterday for 20 minutes going, is it about to be the end? One day it will be the end. One day it'll be the end for you, and one day it will be the end for the entire world. That day is coming. So when you stand before God on that day, what are you gonna say? I was a good person. God's going to say, but were you a perfect person? Because that's what it takes to get in. See, only a perfect person gets to spend eternity with God. Only perfect people are welcome in his holy presence. And guess what? You're not perfect. And I am definitely not either. So how do we get to spend eternity with God? We are united with the one who is perfect on our behalf. The one who came to this world and lived a sinless life that you and I could not live. He united us with himself. He took on our sin so that he could go to the cross and crucify it in his body and in his flesh. And when he did, he crucified it in your flesh too. So his death was your death. And so when he stands before God and God says, you are cleansed because you have died for this sin, you've paid for it. You and I are cleansed too. Only perfect people get to go to God, and that's none of us. There's only one perfect person. And it's because we are in a relationship with him that we get to go. That we get to spend eternity with God. What does it take for you to be united with Christ? It takes you understanding that there is no way you could do it on your own. There's no pleasing God apart from faith. There's nothing you and I could do that would ever be enough, no good enough, could ever get back to perfection. So we must rely on somebody else to be perfect in our place. We must rely on somebody else to remove the imperfections from us. And that's the good news. That's the gospel. That's what Jesus, the Son of God, came to do for you and for me. He paid for your sin, and he's opened himself up to you. So if you put your faith in him, you admit that you are a sinner and there's no way you could be saved. You can't save yourself. You trust that Jesus' death on the cross and his resurrection was for you. If you believe that, in that instant, in that moment, God's going to take you and put you in Christ. And everything that is his is now yours. And everything that is yours is now his. And Ephesians 1:3 has that great news that God has blessed us with every spiritual blessing in the heavenly realms. Where? How? In Christ Jesus. This morning, right where you are, you can decide to put your faith in him. And that peace that passes understanding will be yours. Christ will be yours. And as you get Christ, you get salvation and all the benefits that come with that. Don't wait another day. God had you here this morning for a reason. He had you hearing this for a reason. Don't go another day. Put your faith in Christ this morning. Now, there are many of you in this room, many of us who have already done that before. We've put our faith in Jesus. We know, hey, I'm not perfect, but I am a sinner saved by grace, and therefore now I am a saint because I've been united with him. How should we respond? I love what Pastor Dennis said, that we don't have to be afraid. We have the freedom of peace because we have the person of peace. We have the person of strength. We have been united with Christ. Paul says that to be absent from the body is to be present with Christ. If there had been a missile, if we had died, you and I would actually be better off. You've been united with Christ, and one day that will be face to face, and that will be for all eternity. But it's still true now, too. We are one with Jesus, and because of that, we need not fear anything. We don't need to fear men. We don't need to fear people. We don't need to fear bombs, ballistic missiles, presidents, Twitter, social reputations. We don't have to fear getting fired. We don't have to fear losing loved ones. We don't have to fear anything. Not missiles, not cancer, not death. Nothing can separate us from the love of God we have in Christ Jesus. And therefore, with confidence, we can declare with King David these words of Psalm 23, "The Lord is my shepherd. I lack nothing. He makes me lie down in green pastures. He leads me beside quiet waters. He refreshes my soul. He guides me along the right paths for his name's sake. And even though I walk through the darkest valley," I love the old school King James on that one, "the valley of the shadow of death, I will fear no evil." Why? Why will you fear no evil? "For you are with me. Your rod and your staff, they comfort me. You prepare a table for me in the presence of my enemies. You anoint my head with oil, my cup overflows. Surely goodness and love will follow me all the days of my life." How? Why? How is goodness and love going to follow us all the days of our lives? Because we're united with Christ. "And I will dwell in the house of the Lord forever." How? By being united with Christ. We will fear no evil, for God is with us. That is encouraging and that is comforting to us. And I hope you hear that this morning. If you are a believer, there is incredible comfort and encouragement for you this morning. We need not fear anything, for we are in Christ. But I also can't hear this message myself without asking myself a challenging question as I was preparing this. And that is this: do I cherish Jesus' benefits more than I cherish Jesus? Do I often want what Jesus does for me? Do I want the peace? Do I want the hope? Do I want the salvation more than I want him, the person? Do I neglect my relationship with him? And I get, to some degree, the two are inseparable, right? When you have your spouse, you have everything they are and everything they do. So how do you separate that? I get that, that when we have Christ, we have everything he is and does. But which comes first to you? Which do you love? What do you cherish more, the person of Jesus or the benefits of Jesus? Do you long to have more of Christ in your life? Do you pray, as Paul did in Philippians 3:10, that he would know Christ, yes, to know the power of his resurrection and the participation in his sufferings? Well, that's the part I don't really like. And that's the part that's not very fun and comfortable of being united with Christ, as we are also united with him in his sufferings. Do we become like him in his death? Do we recognize that the personal relationship with Christ is of utmost importance? Is he more important to us than the blessings he gives us? Or do we tend to think of Jesus kind of like Santa Claus? Well, yeah, if you're good and you write nice letters neatly, you'll get what you want. Say your prayers just the right way. Do you ignore your relationship with Christ because you feel like you've got a ticket to heaven? Yeah, I signed that. I got that card. I put my faith in Jesus a long time ago. We're set. Going to heaven. No, you've been united with Christ. There's no going anywhere apart from him. Friends, I hope you will leave this morning knowing that Jesus is more than a provider of blessings like eternal life, like true living bread, water, new life, though he gives you those blessings. He's so much more. He is in himself the blessings he gives us. He is the peace. He is the joy. He is the love and the light that we need. Colossians 3:4 says, Christ is your life. Jesus is your hope. He's your peace. He's your strength. He's your glory. Jesus is everything you need. We got to recognize that. And we should live our lives accordingly. It's a mysterious truth. It's a mysterious reality. I don't fully get it, but I do fully believe it. That the moment we put our faith in Christ, God unites us with him. You are one with him.
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23: Surveys show that nearly 80% of students who profess faith in Christ abandon their faith after 4 years of college. Often our students are not prepared for the intellectual challenges they encounter at the university. How can we prepare our students for the challenges they will face? You're tuned to Evidence and Answers radio broadcast with your host, Pat Zukran. Pat is an author, teacher, and international speaker in the area of Christian apologetics, the defense of the Christian faith. The last time we were together, our host, Pat, began an interview with his guest, Micah Rogers. Today, let's conclude as he shares his experience on the college campus and how the challenges on campus actually strengthened his faith in Christ.
24: The main idea of my paper said that macroevolution, meaning a change from a species to another species, is possible. Obviously, that's not true because there's no evidence for that. Nobody has been around long enough to see a change from species to another species. And the other part of evolution, microevolution, I said that is possible, that it can coexist with Christianity's beliefs because it's just genetic changes over time. For example, mutations. And so in my paper, I said, I think it's possible for microevolution and Christianity to exist. However, evolution in whole is not good enough to be a worldview because it can't answer all of the big boy questions.
25: Yes, for those of you who are listening who may be wondering about those terms, microevolution refers to changes within a species. You know, different types of dogs is an example of microevolution. Different types of birds is a type of microevolution. Macroevolution that Micah mentioned is adding new body parts and organs to make what we call macroevolutionary changes, changes above the species level to produce another type of species. Okay, so that's macroevolution. And we all agree, as Micah said, that microevolution occurs, change within species. What Darwin's theory has to prove is that through the natural process of natural selection and genetic modification or mutations, you can produce macroevolutionary change. You can produce, go from one species producing new body parts and organs and body designs to creating a different type of species, which the fossil record and scientific experiments have shown the evidence is not there, as what Micah is saying. So Micah, you pointed out micro and macro evolution, that we agree on microevolution, but macro lacks the evidence. And for those of you listening to Evidence and Answers, you want more on this, listen to my interviews with Dr. Jonathan Wells and Fazali Rana and myself on Darwin's theory. Okay. All right, Micah, what else did you present in your paper there?
24: That was pretty much But like I said earlier, it opened up a whole new world with my interaction with my professor. Because after I wrote that paper, each week he would ask me to stay after class to have a discussion with me. And I think it was a very productive time.
25: Yeah, he seems like a pretty open guy. And I like those kinds of professors, you know, where we may disagree, but we can have great discussions. The openly hostile ones are kind of difficult to deal with. But the ones like what you're discussing, who seem kind of open and willing to discuss things, I kind of enjoy those professors. So tell us about your interaction with your professor there over the ideas and the kind of interaction that you had.
24: All right. So number one, what is he like? Okay, you sort of your opposite of a jolly good fellow. He is your typical like science man, and science is his life. And if you say like something's wrong about it, he will be very defensive about it. And he likes to speak very slow and methodically, not like fast and attackively. And so talking with him was certainly, I think for me, very hard because I think I like to talk fast, but he would always talk super slow and be very thought out about it. And so my interaction with him happened weekly. And actually, we met twice a week. So it happened twice a week. And each time we would talk certain aspects of evolution or Christianity that would be on our mind that day. And so, for example, one week we talked about morality in nature. And then the next week we would talk about how come the Bible is true. And we could just rotate on like different topics, and throughout the week I'd be going back to my class because I was attending the faith that week or those weeks. I would go back to my class and be like, hey guys, I have this professor that's talking about this, you want to help me with it? And so each week I rotate on like different apologetic topics about Christianity and evolution and figuring out on a mutual pursuit of the truth and figuring out which one is really ideal and which one is true.
25: Yes, and sounds like you covered just a wide range of topics. Now, you're a 17-year-old boy talking to someone with a PhD. I assume it was quite intimidating at first. But
24: yes.
25: Tell us about that interaction there. I mean, were you completely overwhelmed by the arguments and blown out of the water? Or just tell us about that. Did you feel you understood his arguments and were prepared to answer, or you were completely overmatched? Or just tell us about that.
24: So in terms of like matching and how I did, I think I was just slightly below him in terms of his knowledge, because he spent years studying. He told me that he wanted to find out what was true. And that's why he studied evolution, because he found that to be true in his life. And so that's why he has a PhD and everything. I'm just a kid. I don't have a PhD. And so the first time I talked with him, it was very intimidating, because he first presented that same statistic that you did at the beginning, that like 80% of all people who enter college who express their faith will walk away from it. And what he told me was that, yes, almost all of the kids in my class who tell me that they have some faith will walk away from their faith after my class. And then my response to that was, I said, well, I would walk away too if I didn't think it was true. And so I think that very first statement sort of started off my stubbornness as well in the Christianity faith. And it caught him off guard because he wasn't expecting someone so driven in their faith, because none of his students had that same drive as before.
25: Well, that's interesting that he knew that statistic, that 80% of professing Christians abandon their faith. And he talked a lot about how it was connected with buying in to Darwin's theory. And that's one of the things I keep saying in, you know, my seminars, that if you buy in totally to Darwin's theory, it can have a corrosive effect upon your faith. So you guys covered a whole bunch of issues, it sounds like. And as you are discussing with him, of course, none of us are going to know as much as our professor. So it must have been intimidating. But did your confidence grow As you continued to dialogue and began to understand his arguments and research things about your Christian faith, or did you find yourself being shaken and begin to really start doubting your faith? Which way did it go for you?
24: Let's see. So in the beginning, whenever it was like my turn to ask him questions, it was kind of a struggle to figure out what the good questions were to ask, because in our discussions with our teacher in my apologetics class, like, she already knew like what good questions to ask, what the answers were, and sort of how to combat. But when it was just me and the professor, it sort of got a little bit intimidating, because I was like, oh no, I don't have this like backup, I guess, case of evidence that I have. It's just me. And so when it was my turn to ask him questions, it was hard to find out, like I said earlier, what questions to ask. But when it was his turn to ask me questions, they were all the basic questions that you always learn in all of your apologetics classes. Like, Micah, can you give me evidence for the resurrection of Jesus? Or it was, how can the Bible be trusted if it's been translated so many times? Like, I took a speech and debate competition, and one of the categories for speech is apologetics. And in that category, there are lots of questions that someone could ask you in your speech round, and that is one of them. And over time, it just becomes like a generic question that everybody knows the answer to. But when someone asks that question in like hopes of figuring out like the real nitty-gritty of why it's true, then it sort of like changes your entire perspective when that question actually is relied upon. When every time he would ask a question, it was extremely, I guess, easy to answer, because I had already thought about the answer for a long time.
25: Yeah, I think that's a key right there that you mentioned. A lot of the attacks that come upon Christianity from my atheist professor colleagues and others, I find quite easy to answer. It's either misunderstandings of biblical passages, attacking Christianity as anti-women or a hateful kind of religion, and they've really misunderstood the passages, or that they really hadn't read the Bible. I mean, they know bits and pieces here, but once you explain the context, you realize they've misunderstood the passage, or they just don't know the evidences that are there, the archaeological discoveries that confirm the Bible, the record of prophecy, and how science and the Bible actually go together very nicely, and they've just never heard that. And so, like you stated, I don't find a lot of their objections very difficult. And that's been my experience, and it seems like that was your experience as well. If you've got a basic understanding of apologetics and the Christian worldview, you're well equipped to take on almost any challenge that would come from almost anybody there on the university campus, including those well-scholared and studied professors.
24: I think one of the biggest day where we had the biggest discussion was when we discussed, I guess, the apologetics words for it would be the problem of evil. And that one is, you have to be careful about that question, because oftentimes it's not fueled by a sort of debate point, but rather a why has this happened to me sort of question. And that day was, you have to be super careful about that, because there's lots of emotion that drives that question.
25: Yeah, so tell us a little bit about how that discussion went on God and the problem of evil, because that tends to be the biggest or most popular argument atheists present against Christianity. Almost all of atheists that I've had a discussion with, I would say 99% bring up that problem, God and problem of evil. And that's their main argument against Christianity. So tell us a little bit of how that discussion went.
24: Yeah. So one helpful tip that I learned from this apologetics conference I went to, was you always ask the question, why that question, whenever someone asks any question to you. And so you always say, why that question? Because oftentimes there's lots of emotion that is held behind that question. And so one example is, this apologist went to like this hair salon, and he had just finished all of his like finals for his apologetics classes, and he was like ready to take any question that anybody gave to him. And so his hair salon person was like, oh, I have a question for you. And then it was like, why is there evil and suffering in this world? And

0: this apologist just finishing finals was like, oh my gosh, I'm so ready for this question. And so he gave like the whole battery. Boom, C.S. Lewis says you can't know evil without good. And because there's good, there has to be a God. And so I guess after he like went on and on about that, after his haircut, he looked like behind him and his person was crying. And he was like, why are you crying? She said, I didn't ask that question to know why. I asked that question to know, like, because my grandpa just died. And so oftentimes it's more an emotional question than a logical one. And so I had to be very wary of that when we first started talking about it. So back in the room with my professor, he asked me that question. And the very first thing I said was, why that question? And he says, well, I think it's a very big question in the world of apologetics, and it's what has puzzled me for a long time. And so I said, well, what can we learn from evil that it tells us? And I sort of tried to guide him on this thought train through questions in order to show him that God cares for him. But it was really hard because he kept refusing to believe that there was like this higher being that cared for him. I don't know why, but it was hard for him to fathom that someone that was like divine cared for my professor. It was just hard for him to come to terms with that.
1: Yes, well, so it sounds like you had a series of discussions with him on a whole lot of issues. Tell us how it ended.
0: So it ended with us talking just normal. And then all of a sudden we both just like switched and was just like talking about our daily lives. Like, oh, how are you doing in general? We were like, oh, how are you doing in general? I'm doing great. How are you? And then we were like, well, posters are over and we don't really have a reason to like meet anymore. So we're just like, I hope you have like the best days now. But I said, will you remember to think about the things we talked about? He was like, I'll think about it. I was like, good enough for me. That's basically how it ended. We came off in good terms, both, I guess, dwelling on what we both talked about, thinking about them.
1: Yeah, you know, and that's the kind of approach I think is a model for Christians. You know, instead of being in class and being hostile back at the professor and challenging him in front of the students and all that, professors don't like that. They like to be asked questions. You know, I certainly like, but I don't like it if a student's kind of rude to me and wanting to show me up in front of the class and he's there every day to do that to me. I really don't like that. But I think being able to build a relationship and have great discussions with the professor after class over coffee, I think that's just ideal. And to have a professor that's open and willing to discuss and engage like that is great. Didn't he say something significant to you at near the end of your discussion? Most Christians he dialogues with are not able to intelligently interact with him. What was his response towards you?
0: Well, he was, I want to say, taken aback on like how different I was from the other people he talked about, because he would often bring up something and then be like, I didn't expect you to answer in that way. And then it was like, it's good to be able to surprise him with knowledge. And oftentimes, I guess he, in general, professors will think like negatively about you and be like, he won't be able to answer this and I'll be able to stump him this way. But if you're able to provide an answer that he might have never heard before, then it will be a good stepping stone for you to be able to be on your way to better conversing with him. Whoever you're talking about.
1: Yeah. So as a result of your dialogue with your professor and taking his classes, was your faith increased? Was your confidence in a good way, not in a cocky, arrogant way, but was your faith, confidence in your faith increased or was it shaken? How did it affect your faith?
0: I would say that I definitely found out a lot of like compelling bits of evidence against Christianity, but all that to say, after reading about them, I could be like, oh, well, that's not actually against Christianity, that's for Christianity. And then there were another aspect of, or benefit of talking with him was just realizing how hopeless someone like him could be and how hopeful I could be. And so I would say just in general, my faith and hope increased greatly after talking with my professor.
1: Yeah, and that's the experience of a lot of our students who get trained in Christian worldview and apologetics. When they actually dialogue with someone from a different worldview, whether it be pantheism, you know, Hinduism, New Age, or whatever, or atheism, and they actually enter into a kind of a dialogue or take these classes and come in well-prepared and actually see that their faith can stand up to the challenges and that their faith actually has the power of the evidence behind it. And that many of these other worldviews, you get past the big words, you know, and the terminologies there, and you kind of really understand the basic argument there. And you realize it's kind of a paper wall. It may be intimidating because a lot of people hold to it, a lot of degree professors hold to it, but you understand the basic argument and you realize, oh, the evidence isn't as powerful or as intimidating as it was presented when you actually start really investigating it and see how it compares with the evidence for your faith in Christ. So many of our students who are prepared can go into a classroom where the professor is presenting ideas contrary to faith in Christ, learn how to really analyze and understand it and know the evidence to counter it, and it actually increases your faith when you realize it can really stand up to the challenges. You're saying that's what you found in this particular class, in these biology classes that you took, right?
0: Yeah, it really boosted my confidence. I thought, I could talk with a guy with a PhD. I could probably talk with anybody off the street.
1: Yeah, because one of the things I tell students is I'm not a very smart person, but
0: yeah,
1: if you have the truth, it's really hard to defeat the truth. Yeah. And Christianity is indeed true. And if it is true, then it can stand up to almost any challenge that comes upon it. And it seems like that's what you discovered.
0: Yeah.
1: Right? Well, Mike, as we close the show, then what advice would you give to other Christian students who are, you know, studying, some of them in Christian schools, so they haven't really faced the challenges yet, but there are those in the public schools who are facing the challenges already, but probably not as formidable as what they're going to face in the collegiate arena. So what advice would you give to your other fellow students out there?
0: This is like one of the only things I wrote down for the interview. So I have three things. The first is what we were like literally just talking about, of how Christianity is true. And because it's true, or how do we know it's true? We can go off this is what I like to use, the correspondence theory of truth. If there's a statement and it reflects what the world says, it must be true. For example, if I say it's raining outside, and we look outside and it's raining, then that statement is true. So we've done the same thing with Christianity. We've got its principles. We've got what it's recorded in the Bible. And we looked at what the world has, and it matches up perfectly. And it is true based off what we learned, evidently, archaeologically, historically, and prophetically. And with that, we can go about ourselves walking as if it is true. And like we were saying earlier, if it is true, it can stand the test of everything, including time. And so that would lead into my second piece of advice, would be don't be afraid to talk to anybody, and don't be afraid to, be wrong, because that just means you gotta go back and learn something and it's better for you. And then the last piece of advice would be always have compassion first whenever you're talking with someone, because oftentimes it is hard to have an intellectual conversation with someone who is only emotionally driven, and you end up breaking your relationship with them rather than making a new one. And so all in all, Christianity is true. Don't be afraid about the truth, and don't be afraid to spread the truth. And number three, always have compassion first doing it, and you'll be well on your way.
1: Wow, that's fantastic. You know, that's some of the best advice, better advice than some of my top guests on this show. And I've had the top guys, you know, Greg Kokel, William Lane Craig.
0: Oh my gosh.
1: Norman Geisler and all these guys. And that's some of the best advice I have heard. Well, you've been listening to our interview with Michael Rogers. He's a 17-year-old student there taking courses at the community college and sharing some of his experience and just reinforcing

0: Christ as you see that it can stand up to the challenges that are raised against it there on the collegiate campus. And it actually provides the best answers to the big questions of life, and it can stand up to some of the best challenges presented against it there on the university campus. Well, Micah, thanks for being a guest with us and sharing your story here on Evidence and Answers.
1: Of course. Thanks for having me.
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4: If you're looking for hope and encouragement today, you've come to the right place. 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I'm Donna Cruz.
5: And I'm Keith Stevens. Well, let's face it, it's so easy to get frustrated or even angry with other people. But as you listen to this hour of Keep the Faith, maybe you'll discover how easy it can actually be to turn the tables and love.
6: Look, I'm gonna fight back. You can't say this. This isn't right. And Jesus is like, take up your cross. Give up the need to be right. You are the only chance in this situation that someone has to experience love. So I struggle with that, and I'm like, I can't do it. If it means put me in the midst of people that can't stand me, that don't know me, that don't understand me, so that I can show your love, I can't do it, God. I can't show them what love is.

Christy gave $100 bills to her whole staff team, sent them into the community to do surprisingly fun and awesome things for their neighbor, grace bombing them. She brought those stories back, put those stories in a letter, sent that letter along with an encouragement to try grace bombing to this entire business network of a few hundred people. God.

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We have to take the occasional act of kindness out of our vocabulary and make it a lifestyle.

0: mistakes.
1: Sometimes to really help people, we have to be relentless in our kindness. People who have hurt you, people who have lied to you, they betrayed you. Showing them kindness over an extended period of time will bring healing.

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1: Hi, I'm Keith Stevens. You know, someone once said there are always flowers for those who want to see them. 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Trish Blackwell is Keep the Faith's confidence coach who founded the College of Confidence, and she has a new book out called Straighten Your Crown. You get to know her better at keepthefaith.com.
2: I have a fun game I like to play when I come home from Target or Home Goods. I sprinkle my new purchases throughout the house and wait to see how long it takes my husband to, well, notice anything new. And typically it takes anywhere between a few days or a few weeks. And it's actually gotten pretty hilarious to confirm to Brandon that, yes, that new fake plant is actually something he's been walking by for 2 weeks without noticing. And in a world of division and polarized opinions, I love this reminder about perspective. It's beautiful that we're all so different. It's those differences don't have to divide us. Sometimes we're just so used to looking at things through our own lens and looking at things for what we're looking for that we don't slow down to consider what someone else might see or what we might be missing. So I'm challenged to let my eyes see what I might have previously overlooked, whether it's new beauty in my neighborhood on the walks I take, new appreciation of the things that my husband's doing that maybe I'm taking for granted, or new openness to considering the perspective of someone who is different than me. And what I do know is this, is that God calls us to look at things above and to look at everyone with love.

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1: I'm Dee Rodriguez. Delivering a dose of hope and love doesn't have to be grand. Amy Wolf has been through the painful experience of losing her brother, and she shares in her book, Signs of Hope, about how the small gestures sometimes matter the most.
2: Every year, there are very few people who text me on August 9th. And it's been over 20 years since Jeremy died, and yet they text me on that day and say, I remember. There is nothing that makes me feel more seen than people who had every reason just to move on and get busy with their life and forget about a day on my calendar that I see coming weeks and months ahead of time. But they stop and they remember. My cousin, I celebrate her every year on her anniversary of her sobriety, and our friend who lost her baby at 8 months old in her womb. We send her flowers every year on his would-be birthday. And that's things we can do right where we are. We don't have to go anywhere. We can write dates in our calendar and show up for people when it seems like the world moves on.

You think about this, a fountain is only concerned with one thing. It's connected to the source. But a drain is only concerned with one thing. It wants to be connected to a fountain. So we want to be the type of people where everywhere we go, we are a fountain of life. So speak life.

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1: Hi, I'm Donna Cruz. When you put the focus off of yourself and onto others, it's amazing how you begin to see the rest of life with joy.
2: Oh.

0: Joel Smallbone is with For King and Country. He's finding chances to value people just about anywhere.
1: I've done something very interesting lately, and I never used to do this. I was always, they have a job to do. I have a job to do. I'm going to eat your food. You're going to serve me the food. And it's kind of awkward sometimes, but I'll introduce myself to the waiter. It's like, g'day, I'm Joel. And every time, no matter what they're doing, you can try it sometime because they light up. And I'm not talking about reinventing the wheel here. I'm just talking about approaching every single person you meet like they're a human being, like they're priceless, like they're made in the image of God. So it's only when you start looking outward, you stop this nonsense of this, oh, woe is me, this inward. And I'm sure you've got troubles. I've got troubles. But you look outward to other people. You look toward God, that somehow you impact people positively. And in turn, your neighbor, if you will, impacts you in a very special way.

We love it in movies, but we hate it in our lives. And here's the amazing thing. As Christians, we should be the people who embrace conflict, because conflict is given to us by God. We don't think it is. We don't learn this in church. But Adam in the Garden of Eden in paradise was lonely and couldn't find a helpmate suitable. He had a longing that God was not fulfilling before the fall of man. So conflict is embedded in your life before the fall of man.

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1: The following is a real-life story from Trinity Debt Management.
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1: I've started a Facebook group called Sparks of Kindness, and it's to encourage people to do small sparks of kindness that would create a wildfire, whether it's like leaving quarters on a gumball machine or

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4: I'm Keith Stevens along with Donna Cruz, and welcome to a place where encouragement becomes contagious. Keep the faith.
5: 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They take communication, intentionality, and a good bit of emotional energy. 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
6: I've got a good spiritual relationship, and I've got a great spouse, and I've got my Labrador Retriever, Max. And Max licks my face when I'm insecure or tired. And I'll say, no, you're in deficit. We don't always need FaceTime. FaceTime's great. A great lunch or a great dinner, eyeball-to-eyeball contact, can't beat it. But there's also phone calls. There's also Skype. And you know what else? Texting's not bad.
7: Lost your way, lost your cool, then you straight up lost your mind. Tried so hard to stay ahead, but you can't. Falling behind.
8: My mother-in-law, and in a nutshell, we spent 20 years. I held her at arm's length, and I brought the story to her of how I felt a distance from us and how I had reached out to her and how beautifully she had embraced me. So I gave her the story, and the tears started to flow, first hers and then mine.
7: Maybe.

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If you want healthy, loving relationships on the home front with friends and family and everybody else, you've got to exert yourself. You've got to walk into that place that might seem a little bit scary.

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1: Our growth is found at the edge of our comfort zone. 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
1: I'm Donna Cruz. In a world of texting and social media, having meaningful conversations can be a lost art these days, even with your own family. Patty Reed is working to change that. She's a coach in what she calls conversational intelligence and has written a new book called Face-to-Face, Smart Conversations with Yourself, Your Teenager, and Your Young Adult.
2: I remember a time when I had just moved my daughter into Harlem for her second year at school, but we had a great weekend. I took her shopping, and that all went great until it didn't, and it was time to leave. Well, my flight got canceled, and that was a big meltdown for her because she had these additional plans, and I kind of maybe got in the way. I had to really step back and think, you know, what is going on here? What is going on with her? What is it doing inside of me? And obviously needed to talk to God about that and figure that out. And so she's really good at reconnecting, resolving conflict, and she just was not budging. So I thought, okay, what can I do to break the ice here, to get this conversation going again? So basically what I did was I grabbed an umbrella and I walked in her room and I said, would you come stand under my umbrella with me? And of course she laughed and it broke the ice. And really what I was saying was, hey, I want to hear you. I want to hear your side. I want to hear what you have going on, because I may have misunderstood something, and I want to hear what is going on. And at that point, emotions had settled down so we could have a better conversation. Line number

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5: Bob Goff shares how something like a game of catch can breathe life into your marriage. 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
1: I'm Brandy Lene. You don't get married to just get a roommate. You want a soulmate. Bob Goff is a New York Times best-selling author and has been married to Maria for decades. He says there are ways to keep relationships fresh and alive.
2: One of the things that I've experienced with sweet Maria is that she could not be more different than me. But I'm not trying to be like her, and she's not trying to be like me. We're trying to be like Jesus. You can get all worn out by building consensus. What do you think? What do you think? What do you think? I don't know if you've experienced this before, but like trying to get everybody on the same page, I'm like, don't. Get on your page and then staple all your pages together. So one of the things that we've tried to do in our marriages, actually be present. So we just toss this baseball around, literally while we're talking. I mean, you answer the cell phone, you'll lose teeth. And to speak well of each other. Yes, have you seen, what she's doing? Have you heard what this friend is doing? To speak well of each other in your marriage. It's just saying the truth, and then you'll see what you're looking for. I've been thinking

0: Some stories make you laugh. Some make you think. Steve Brown's often do both. Here's one now, thanks to our friends over at Key Life for helping to make encouragement contagious on Keep the Faith.
1: 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And finally, an Irishman climbed out of the car behind him, sauntered up to his window and said, "Excuse me for asking, but was it a particular shade of green you were waiting for?" Listen, you're forgiven. 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Lighten up and enjoy it. Was it a particular shade of green you were waiting for? I'm Steve Brown. You think about that. 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
0: Your spouse has said your marriage is over and they're ready to walk out the door. So where does that leave you?
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10: 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Some months later, my mom began to date someone else, and he came out of the house wearing my father's cowboy hat. For me, it was everything because this was my father's hat.

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1: Hi, I'm Keith Stevens. If you've wondered how in the world you're going to get past a hard circumstance in a relationship, it's okay. You're not alone. Lisa Whittle has called it the hard good, referring to all the good on the other side of the struggle. And that's even the name of her newest book. Lisa has taken this journey before many times and understands how to deal with the emotions. And she says sometimes deferring your feelings instead of burying them or expressing them may be the right approach.
2: There was a moment where an emotion came to me because of a circumstance that I was faced with right there. My father went to heaven. Some months later, my mom began to date someone else. Where we were going to the lake that day, he had come to visit my mother, and he came out of the house wearing my father's cowboy hat. And he was really wearing it innocently, didn't think anything of it, really just needed a hat for the day. But for me, it was everything, because this was my father's hat. And it was the hat that I'd seen him sweat in, and the hat that he'd been in pictures in. And you know, for me, it was everything. And so in that moment, I have to tell you, I wanted to shut down like crazy. And we had this whole day ahead of us, this lake day, where we're supposed to play and have fun and all these things ahead of us. And I just wanted to emotionally shut down. I wanted to rip the cowboy hat off his head, and I wanted to do all of these things. I knew in that moment that I had that choice. I could shut down or I could show up. And that didn't mean, showing up didn't mean being overly jovial that he had the hat on. I didn't have to pretend I loved it, but I did in that moment. For everyone's sake, including my own, because I didn't want to ruin the whole day. I knew that some deep breathing could help. I knew that a prayer in that moment could help. And then later that night, I went home, and I will never forget. I laid my head on the pillow that night, and I cried myself to sleep, because the emotions are real and we need to feel them. But sometimes we can defer them, even for a few hours, to process them alone and in a proper place. When the best

0: my heart.
1: You know, what I've tried to do is, ever since the kids have been little, get up in the morning and cook breakfast. When I'm home, I'm cooking pancakes or frying eggs or doing something, and it gives me time with the kids at the table, and we say a prayer, we send them off, we bless them when they go out the door, and you know, that's like a devotional. That is a devotional to me. You know, we've tried different devotional books and stuff, but I think the kids, that's part of it, just living it out, being with them, letting them see that there's love there and that their parents are trying to walk this out to the best of their abilities.
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3: 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And I prayed and I prayed and I prayed that God would bring somebody into my life to help show me some light. 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She's been a lot of strength. When I've been depressed, she brings me out of it. She makes me laugh, and she reminds me of what I have to gain by staying clean. And I thank God every day.

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0: 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I'm Keith Stevens, along with Donna Cruz.
1: With a career spanning 40 plus years, calling Cece Winans a gospel music icon is an understatement. Whether by herself or singing with her family, her music has inspired millions. And we're so glad to welcome her to Keep the Faith today.
2: I love the idea of what it means to keep the faith. It's really a lot like my song, Believe For It. Nothing is impossible with God. Nothing. So, as you listen to the songs and stories today, I hope you find encouragement that becomes contagious. It all sounds like this. I lived enough life to say,
0: help is on the way. Our pride gets in the way, and even when we desperately need help, we can't bring ourselves to ask for it from God or anyone else.
3: I've learned over the years, you know, you can look at music as artful, but you can also look at music as purposeful. You know, I want my music to be a vessel for God to work through. Hey, nothing like a gospel song. Like a gospel song.
0: Cece Winans shares about her song Believe For It, a song that might not actually exist if there wasn't a pandemic. That's next.

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1: Hi, I'm Donna Cruz. Sometimes the bumps in the road lead to something encouraging, something better than you expected. And C.C. Winans' song, Believe For It, is more proof. God, we believe for it. C.C. is the most awarded and best-selling female gospel artist of all time, which has earned her a spot on the Hollywood Walk of Fame.
2: To me, it's just, again, the testament to God's faithfulness and also a lesson in just embracing what wherever we are.
3: They say this mountain can't be moved.
2: And I say that because we were supposed to record this record at the top of 2020. And if we had, we wouldn't have had Belief For It. You know, because they didn't write it to towards the end of 2020 before we went into to do the recording. And so that ended up being the title of the record because it's an anthem. It's something that I know the body of Christ, but really the world needs to hear. You know, we have to have faith in times of despair, when we don't see a way out, when things don't look like they're going to get any better. We have to understand that if we continue to put our trust in God, that we will see the impossible come to pass. And so it's a powerful song.

0: is just something that I know will minister to every heart. And that's what we're seeing happen, you know. And it's nothing more gratifying than to have a vision for a song, pray that God will use it to touch the hearts, to do the miraculous, and to actually see it happening.
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0: I thought forgiveness meant that I had to immediately restore the relationship to the same level of trust that it was before the betrayal. That's not forgiveness, and I'm not even sure that's healthy trust. Forgiveness means I give up my rights to revenge, that I stop obsessing and thinking of ways to hurt my betrayer, that I no longer allow them to control my life. And when you can forgive and understand that's forgiveness, then you can start moving beyond your betrayal.
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12: I'm Cece Winans, filling up my tank with a good helping of encouragement. And I hope you are too. What's next?
13: Dan Wilt shares about a shopping trip that showed him the value of help. That's coming up next on Keep the Faith.

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2: I'm Brandy Lene. It's been said that pride comes before the fall, or in Dan Wilt's case, before the flip. Dan is an encourager who has written some inspiring books, including 30 Stories of Hope and A Well-Worn Path.
3: Well, recently I was at one of my favorite home improvement stores, and I had to pick up a large wardrobe that had been packed into a big box. Well, I grabbed one of the wide, flat carts that sends out the message to all your fellow shoppers, yeah, I have a big project I'm working on. Well, I got to the aisle where the box was, and I proceeded to attempt to slide this heavy box onto my cart. The reality is, it was way too heavy for one person, and as I awkwardly struggled to get it onto the cart, I glanced around to make sure no one was watching me embarrass myself. With the box laying half on the floor and half on the shelf, a woman came around the corner who worked for the store. "Do you need some help with that?" she asked me. And before I could even think, I blurted, "No, I've got it." She smiled, and then she asked again. Once again, I said, "No, I'm good." She walked away, and I could have kicked myself. With one more lunge, I tried to get that box onto the cart by myself, but as it landed on the cart flipped up and the handle smacked me square in the forehead. As I was nursing my wound with the cart tipped up and the box laying partly on the floor, the woman appeared one more time. "Are you sure you don't need help?" she said. And at this point, I simply burst out laughing. Yes, yes, I do. Maybe you're trying to go it on your own like I was with that box. Our pride gets in the way, and even when we desperately need help, we can't bring ourselves to ask for it from God or anyone else. If you're needing a second chance, I want to encourage you to humble yourself. Ask for the help you need. In the end, I think you'll find that people are eager to help because they know what it's like to need help.

I think I have a problem on my hands here. I have completely forgotten that fun is an option and that it is available to me at any moment. And honestly, when I evaluated my life, I realized that I had really become focused on making sure I got through all of my email over the course of the day, or that I put one more load of laundry in. But what I had forgotten to do was prioritize joy and laughter and fun in my life as well. Sometimes

0: And I recognized I didn't want to get to the end of my life and realize I was just really good at keeping up at email. I wanted to have fun with my kids. I wanted my husband to look forward to falling into bed with me at the end of the day. I wanted to have fun and enjoy the God-given moments that I had throughout the day that I was neglecting.
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2: 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Music is powerful. It can help inspire you, help you grieve, and help you feel loved. Scott McIntyre is putting even more purpose to his music. Scott first entered the spotlight on season 8 of American Idol, and now, along with his wife Christina, they're starting a ministry, reaching out to youth at schools and churches. They also have a podcast called Enduring Hope.
3: I started playing piano really early on, just dabbling a little bit. But I, you know, you have to remember, I didn't have my sight. So the world was auditory to me, and I just loved the piano. And I started out as a classical concert pianist. That's what I grew up doing. I've played with a few symphonies back in the day. And then Idol, you know, kind of put me in the mainstream, and I had a song above Lady Gaga for one day, I think, you know. That was exciting back then. But all along, all these radio DJs, all these even mainstream radio people that were not Christians were telling me, hey, you know, have you ever thought about going into Christian music? And he took us even beyond that, and he kind of called us out of the music business and into ministry with music. And I've learned over the years, you know, you can look at music as artful, but you can also look at music as purposeful. You know, I want my music to be a vessel for God to work through.

kids can tell when we're not available, we're kind of just half there. So I imagined myself with a heavy ticking clock on my chest, and I would imagine taking off the ticking clock to give myself permission to be where I am now and nowhere else. And it really worked. It just grounded me, and it made me realize I'm missing a lot when I keep moving. Yeah.

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0: You're listening to Keep the Faith. God, we believe
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2: And I just wanted to let you know that I had a drug addiction for 10 years. And along the way, I got arrested and spent 6 years in the Ohio Reformatory for Women. In that place, I was surrounded by some of the most amazing women that I have ever met, most of them doing long-term to life sentences. In the middle of this dark place, they were shining the brightest light, and they helped me to remember that God loves me no matter what I've done or who I was at that moment. He loved me just the way I was, all broken, all bruised. He still loved me.

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0: Anyone who is physically blind is well aware of their inability to see. In stark contrast, the Bible teaches that the spiritually blind are unaware of their lack of sight. Today on Truth for Life Weekend, Alistair Begg explores the reasons why and explains what's needed to open spiritually blind eyes. We're studying chapter 9 of John's Gospel.
1: Last time we finished by asking the question, what possible relevance is there to those of us who are dwelling in the 21st century to consider the story of somebody who 2,000 years ago was a blind beggar and was healed by Jesus? And the answer that we gave to that was clear and I hope understood. We said that this was one of the signs of John's gospel, which John tells us have been recorded as evidence that may be the basis of faith in the Lord Jesus, which may in turn produce life, spiritual life. These things have been recorded, he says in verse 31 of chapter 20, as signs so that men and women might come to understand who Jesus is and what he's done, and in coming to believe in this Jesus, that they might find life in his name. So here in John chapter 9, we have one of those signs. I'll let you go and find the others on your own. And this is a sign pointing to the fact that just as surely as he opened this man's eyes physically, so Jesus opens the spiritual sight of men and women. Well, why would Jesus have to open men and women's eyes spiritually? Answer, because men and women are spiritually blind. And the Bible tells us in an uncompromising way, and quite frankly, often in a very uncomfortable way, and maybe some of us would want to say this morning, in an unpalatable way, that each of us is spiritually blind from birth. John chapter 8, they come and oppose him, and Jesus says, "You cannot hear my word." John chapter 9, he says to them, "You cannot see my work. Neither can you hear what I'm saying, nor can you see what I'm doing." Now, this, of course, is a quite dramatic statement, is it not? Let me pause here for a moment and underscore it, and very purposefully so. Unless from the Bible we are made aware of the true nature of our condition, then it may be possible for us to respond to a superficial presentation of the good news, which addresses only our felt needs without ever tackling our real predicament. You see, the gospel impacts us by first of all confronting us with the bad news of who and what we are. Until our blind eyes are open to our predicament, until our deaf ears are unstopped to hear this story, then the proclamation of any antidote to the predicament is irrelevant. That's why some, as young people, sit and listen to this story and they say, "Well, somehow or another, my parents are into this, but I don't need this." Do you know why you say that? Because you're blind. Let me quote to you an Englishman and a Scotsman. First a Scotsman, a contemporary Scotsman. On the nature of what sin does. See, many of us have a view of sin, which is simply, well, I lost my temper, I stubbed my toe and I said a bad word, I was jealous of Mrs. So-and-so, or whatever it might be. And all of those things are evidence of a predicament that is far more endemic. You see, what the Bible says when it says that all of us have sinned and fallen short of the glory of God, what it is saying is this, that there is no part of the nature of the essential being of a man or a woman that is unaffected by sin. It affects our emotions, it affects our affections, it affects our wills, it affects our understanding of things. There is no little citadel in our experience to which we may go to find refuge, whereby we say, well, I know that I'm not very good here, here, here, and here, but of course, this little area of my life is in perfect condition. It affects our understanding. It affects our intellect. so that we can't think straight, nor make proper deductions, or pursue proper arguments. Oh, you say, wait a minute, you can't possibly be serious. They've just undocked from the space station. We put people up there. We left somebody from Europe up there. Some poor soul is up there with his two cronies for the next 6 months. That is not one of my aspirations, I can assure you. But I'm afraid in an elevator, so what it would be like up there for 6 months. Anyway, that's by the way. But someone says, well, we've done these remarkable things. Yes, of course we have. We're able to reason mathematically, but we think flawed about so many things. Our human thought processes, our presuppositions, our assumptions, our human logic are all messed up. Why? Because they are hostile to God. You see, this is where the only place you're ever going to get this is by reading your Bible. You're never going to come to this by yourself. You won't be walking along the road one day and come to this. That's why God has given us the Bible. Listen to what it says in Romans chapter 8. The mind of sinful man is death, but the mind controlled by the Spirit is life and peace. The sinful mind is hostile to God. It does not submit to God's law, nor can it do so. That's the predicament. So when the Bible says we are blind, that blindness speaks to the amazing way in which sin has permeated our condition. That's why the idea of appealing to people on the basis of just how badly they've been feeling coming out of a week may appear, on the one hand, to be very sensitive and kindly. And to say what now we're being confronted with in the Bible may seem to be the very reverse of that. Why would anybody ever come to Parkside Church? And listen to this, that the distortion of sin is such that there is an anti-God bias in our lives. We think crookedly. We think in an ungodly way. When Thomas Watson dealt with this on a Sunday afternoon for his congregation in the 17th century in London, this is what he says to them under the heading of man's misery as a result of the fall in Genesis 3. He says, the first misery is that by nature we are under the power of Satan. Before the fall, man was free, now a slave. Before, a king on the throne, now in fetters. And to whom is man enslaved? To one that hates him. Enslaved to one who hates you. Who is happy to continually feed the distortion of your thinking. To say to you, oh, I can see everything. And you can't. He is completely opposed to the possibility of you ever becoming like the individual in the hymn who says, once I was blind, but believed I knew everything. Proud in my ways, yet a fool in my part. Says Watson, he rules the understanding. He blinds men with ignorance and then rules them. As the Philistines first put out Samson's eyes and then bound him, Satan can do what he will with an ignorant man because he does not see the error of his way. The devil can lead him into any sin. You may lead a blind man anywhere. Does this affect the way in which we make decisions about the raising of our children? See, the real problems for our children is not, oh, well, they're not doing so very well, or they are doing exceptionally well, or they graduated magna cum laude, and they're now holding down a significant position, da-da-da-da-da. Loved ones, let's just be straight up honest. What the Bible says is that our children are spiritually blind and deaf and are absolutely unable to rectify their predicament. The friends and neighbors to whom we go and tell the gospel are not people living in some middle territory between belief and unbelief, between sight and blindness. It is not that you can sit on a Sunday and listen to the story of the gospel and say, well, I know there is a possibility over here and over there, but I live in my own little world over here. No, you don't. This is the judgment, that light has come into the world and men love darkness rather than light because our deeds are evil. And the wonder of it is that we who walk through life blinded and deaf, showing no interest in God, find ourselves to be on the receiving end of a seeking God, a God who, for reasons only in and of himself, sets out in the person of his Son to seek out those who are the wandering sheep, the lost and the lone, and so on. It is a wonderful story. And the implication, of course, as we think about it as a church, is God going to go, if we might put it reverently, to this extent, to come down into our time-space capsule to redeem us, so that we can all sit and sing songs to one another and be happy about the fact that we're all okay, no matter what happens to anybody else? I don't think you think that for a moment. I think some of you, some of us, have been lulled into thinking that what the Bible says, it doesn't really mean. That somehow or another, it is going to work out okay. Somehow or another, it's not really as bad as it seems. Somehow or another, they're not really totally blind, you know. They're not really deaf. They'll be okay. No, they won't. No, they won't. He who believes in the Son has life. He who does not believe in the Son does not have life, because the condemnation of God rests upon him. This is no some superficial little story to be played with and plied to the masses in a way that disregards their intellect and doesn't take seriously their sufferings and doesn't enter into their lives. So Jesus walks along the road, heals the man. The disciples say, "Who sinned, this man or his parents?" Jesus said, "That's not the issue." He said, "This happened so that the works of God might be declared, so that I might give a sign to all who see that as surely as this man has been brought to physical sight, so too others will come," like he does at the end of the chapter, to recognize that his real predicament is not whether he can see physically, but whether he can understand the voice of this Jesus. Now, Jesus was absolutely clear concerning these things, and if you read not only 9, but read around it, you will find that that is the case. Let us go, though, to the reaction of the neighbors, otherwise you will be just saying, what a waste of a good chapter that was, with him going on forever and ever and ever. It's like standing up on the tee and fiddling around, shaking the golf club in all directions and never hitting the ball. Let's get to verse 8 quickly. His neighbors said to those who had formerly seen him begging. Formerly seen him begging. Why would he beg anymore? He's changed. There's no reason to sit down there with that little bag on the same corner underneath that shady tree. No, he's up and about. He's up and about to such a dramatic effect that he's caused confusion and division. Well, who is it? It's him. I don't think it is. I think it's someone who looks like him. No. And eventually the man stands up and says, I'm the man, all right. It's me. The matter of his identity, though, is second only to the question of the activity that produced the dramatic change in him, is it not? I'm the man, he says. Well, okay, they said, if you're the man, let's ask the $64,000 question. How then were your eyes opened? And the man's reply is clear and succinct, isn't it, there in verse 11? The man called Jesus, made some clay, smeared it on my eyes, and then he said, go to Siloam and wash. So off I went and washed, and that's how I got my sight. His response is not marked by theological precision. It's certainly not marked by any kind of analytical, biological explanation, is it? But it doesn't need to be, because the transformation is clear. The proof is in the pudding, if you like, or the proof is in the eating of the pudding, or actually that's not a good analogy, forget that entirely. The fact of the matter is that he is living proof standing in front of them, right? Well, how did this happen? I'm telling you how it happened. Smeared on my eyes, washed it off, I came home seeing. Now remember and keep reminding yourself of this. This sign is pointing to the wonder of what happens when God opens the eyes of the spiritually blind. When God does what Peter says, calls out of darkness into his marvelous light. And it also produces or should produce the same question. When a person who has lived his life or lived her life in one direction is suddenly found going in another direction, it's almost inevitable that friends, family, and neighbors would say, "What happened to you?" Right? And then, "How did it happen?" That's supposed to be the question that our friends and neighbors ask. We're supposed to live in such a way, not a posture, but our lives are supposed to be unfolding in such a way that people say, "What happened to you and how did it happen?" I mean, I know it's a trivial analogy, but you know, if you have a son whose car looks like a tip, which I don't, so this is no personal analogy, but if you have a son whose car looks like you, it's very difficult to get your feet actually on the floor because of old McDonald's wrappers and CD boxes and all manner of things all over the place. And all of a sudden, you go out, you're in the driveway, and you happen just to look inside the car and it's immaculate. That's a cause for concern. Because standard pattern, trashed. Beautiful. What do you suspect? A girl? A girl? Or if he comes down looking like he came through a hedge, smelling like last week's chicken curry, but comes down later on looking a little better and smelling like his father's cologne. What happened to you? What do you mean, what happened to me? Come on. What's her name? Well, how did you know? I mean, did you ever have a son had to come down and say, "I met a girl"? No. We know you did. How did that happen? Now, that's what's happening here. And there is a mystery about it. It's as mysterious, even more mysterious, than the process that led to this man's sight. John chapter 3, go back and read it again for yourself. Nicodemus and Jesus having this interchange. And Jesus says, unless a man is born anew or born from above or born of the Spirit, he cannot see the kingdom of heaven. And Nicodemus is intrigued by that. And as the dialogue ensues, Jesus says, perhaps there was a wind picked up at that point and just blew as they were talking with one another. And Jesus seizes on the moment and he says, the wind blows where it likes. You can hear the sound of it, but you've no idea where it comes from or where it goes. Nor can you tell how a man is born by the word of the Spirit. How on earth can something like this happen, says Nicodemus. And Jesus says, it is mysterious. The hymn writer picks it up, doesn't he? I know not how the Spirit moves, convicting men of sin, revealing Jesus through the Word, creating faith in Him. And this man is unable to speak in clinical terms. He's unable to speak in theological terms at this point. The journey has begun. There's going to be more takes place before the end of the chapter. But he is at least able to stand up and say, I once was blind, but now I can see. Do you have a story like that? Do you have a volume one, volume two? You definitely have a volume one. We all have volume one. Volume one for this man was Blind Beggarville. Volume two was Sighted. You see, our ability to describe the details of the gestation period through which we came, living in a watery sack inside our mother's womb, or our inability to describe the exact process whereby we were born does not call in question our existence, does it? Someone says to you, well, then exactly how were the 9 months of gestation for you? I don't know. I don't know anything about them. Well, can you give us a detailed explique of your arrival into the world? No, I can't do that either. Oh, I'm sorry, you're probably dead. That would be ridiculous, wouldn't it? And yet you take the average interview for church membership, and if people don't speak down the right line, say the same things in the right way at the right time, then we've got to wonder whether they actually know what they're talking about. We need some theological precision here, you know. We don't want, I just was blind, but now I can see. Why not? That's the story of the gospel, isn't it? The Lord will take care of all, filling in all the other stuff. But at the start, what can you see? I see men as trees walking. Let me try this again. What do you see now? What's your story? I was blind, now I can see. What's your story? I was with a man yesterday. I was with a lot of men yesterday, as it turns out, but there was one in particular at one moment when I was speaking to him, and he said to me, you know, my life used to be a complete royal mess. And he says, and what a change has come about. And he says, I can't even fully explain how and what has happened to me, except I am no longer the man I once was. You know, I always think about this in relationship to the thief on the cross when he arrives at the portals of heaven. Imagine that interview process. What are you doing here? I don't know. Well, who sent you here? What? No one sent me here. I'm here. Well, have you been justified by faith? Do you have peace with God? I don't know. Would you know anything? Yeah? What do you know? The man on the middle cross said I could come here. That's all he needed to know. And in its essence, that's all any of us need to know. But by our natures, the story is foolishness. We are deaf to its appeal. We are blind to its wonder. Only the God who opened the eyes of this blind man can open our eyes too. Did you ever ask him to open your eyes so that you might see? Or are you so convinced that you can see that you have no interest?
0: 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I'm Bob Lapine. 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
7: Let me tell you what I believe. I believe that God has made all of us to climb. God didn't make us to live in the lowlands. He made us spiritually to live in the mountains. He made us to be climbers, and He has equipped every one of us in our spiritual life to become what Almighty God had in mind the day you were born. God was willing to equip you to become what He wanted you to be.
8: A Christian's life can be described as climbing toward a prize, and climbing often involves overcoming obstacles, struggling, and expending energy. Welcome to In Touch, the teaching ministry of Dr. Charles Stanley. As we move closer to the end of our study of 1 and 2 Samuel, we're reminded that, like David, every believer has been made for the mountains. Let's listen in to Dr. Stanley's message.
7: Second Samuel chapter 22, and then I want to just deal with one verse.

0: And do it a little different than I've been doing in all these passages here. And the title of the message, Made for the Mountains. And let me just catch you up to where we are, and you'll recall that David is coming toward the end of his life now. So in the 22nd chapter of 2 Samuel, here is a song of praise and adoration, worship and glory to God. But there's one verse here that I want us to look at for a few moments. He says in verse 34, He maketh my feet like hind's feet and setteth me upon my high places. Now, a hind is a female deer. A hind, a roe, a hart. All three of those are mentioned in the scriptures and mentioned a number of times. And you know, a deer's feet are made, and especially those that roam in the mountains like this one did, the fallow deer, those feet are made to be able to clutch on the rocks and hold them in places that you and I couldn't stand straight. And the whole idea here is it made my feet like hind's feet. Not only was that deer made for rocky places and mountain climbing, but it was extremely swift. And you know, a deer can leap about 20, 25 feet at a time. That means leap and suddenly they're gone. But likewise, those same feet could be used like weapons. Tremendous weapons of those small deer. And those deer were not like the deer we have here in our country. The deer he's talking about here were very, very small, extremely fast, and formidable fighters when they got in conflict. Well, there are a lot of things we could say about the deer, but that's why he said God made his feet like hind's feet, swift, formidable in battle, cling to the rocks. He was made for the mountains. And I read that verse over and over and over again. I could not help but think about, as David thought about his life and all the heartaches and all the burdens and all the difficulties he'd been through, how many times he had run for his life in those mountains. But each time, as you read this particular chapter in the 22nd chapter here, and go through the Psalms and read how many times he talks about the mountains. I will look unto the hills of the mountains from whence cometh my help. My help cometh from the Lord. He talks about when he walked through the valley of the shadow of death because he came off the mountain. All the way through, how many times he talks about mountains. And when David said, He made my feet like hind's feet, He set me on my high places. Let me tell you what I believe. I believe that God has made all of us to climb. He's not made any of us to wander around in the flatlands, in the lowlands, and just take life easy. That does not mean we're not to enjoy life. You ask a mountain climber, do you enjoy what you're doing? Do I enjoy what I'm doing? They wouldn't swap that for anything in the world. God didn't make us to live in the lowlands. He made us spiritually to live in the mountains. He made us to be climbers, and He has equipped every one of us in our spiritual life to become what Almighty God had in mind the day you were born. God was willing to equip you to become what He wanted you to be. But let me ask you this. And you see, this is the thing, it slips up on us if we're not careful about it. A lot of people are working for leisure. They're working for the day that they can stop working. They're climbing for the day they can stop climbing. And they're living for the day that they can just get back in the valley and say, man, I just want to do what I please and go where I please and nobody telling me what to do. You see, we have a whole complex about life in this country that you live and work hard so you can spend the last years of your life in ease and comfort and pleasure. I don't believe there's a verse in the Bible that will contribute to that at all. God didn't make us for valley living. He made us for the mountains. Because you see, God has He has a goal for your life. God wants us always moving upward in our life, not floundering around down here in a life of ease and comfort and pleasure. You see, there's something about the mountains that's not true of the lowlands, the valleys, and the coast. I want you to think about it for a moment. And first of all, it's on the mountain peaks you get the best view of everything. There's something about the mountains. There's not only a better view up there. I'll tell you what. when you get on some mountain peaks and you look around, and there's one spot up not too far from where I lived up in the mountains of North Carolina, that I could go up on the top of that mountain, I could see all the way to Asheville, I could see all the way to Hennessville, I could see in every direction because it came to a little knob. One family lived up on the top of that mountain. It was about 3 miles up there, and the only way you could get up there was a jeep or walk, and you were safer walking. I could remember seeing a tremendous rock up on the top of that mountain. You could sit up there and see in every direction. You'll get a better perspective where you are the higher you get and where everything else is. And you know how God wants you and me to live on the mountain? Not necessarily climbing some mountain, but I'll tell you, you've got a mountain in your house just like I have. Wherever you and God can get along quietly, totally shutting the world out, my friend, you'll get a better viewpoint of where you are and where everybody else is and where everything is from that spot than any spot on the earth. You can climb the highest mountain in the world. It won't do you any good unless you're able to see. He says, He made my feet like hinds' feet and set me in high places. The deer was made. That deer was made for mountains. He was equipped for it. That's where he was the safest, and that's where he preferred to be. Let me ask you this. Of all the preferences you have, listen now, watch this. Of all the preferences you have tonight in your life, of things you like to do most, if you were really honest, what would be number one? I mean, of all the preferences you have and the many things that all of us do, what is your number one preference? I believe if you and I had asked David, he'd have said, meditating upon the Lord. And I really believe that's what God would prefer all of us to have as life's first preference. Because you see, he didn't make us for the lowlands. He made us to become something. And how do we become what God wants us to be? We don't come by swimming downstream. We come by struggle. And whereas we will climb and then there'll be plateaus where God will allow us to rest. He knows how much you can take. But you see, a lot of people want to linger on the plateau. The plateau is only for a period of rest because the next climb is on its way. A lot of folks are willing to climb just to the first plateau, they say, this is as high as I want to go. Some people look at the mountain peak and they say, I'll never stop till I get there. Now, let me ask you this, and I've asked you this many times. Do you know what your potential is? Not really. There's not a one of us that knows our potential. But I'll tell you the only way you'll ever discover what it is. And that is to set your heart and your mind on what God wants you to be and keep climbing until Jesus calls you home. There's never a time that God's people should stop climbing because, you see, He made us to be climbers. He didn't make us to just wallow around in the flatlands. He made us to be climbers. And you see, not only do we get a better view up there, but there's a solitude on the mountain peak that you won't find anywhere else. When you can get above the things you have to live around and the people you live with, when you can get above and beyond all that, that's why these fellows who fly, they'll fly these little dinky airplanes and you think, man, that thing's not even going to hold together to land. You know why these fellows love to fly by themselves? Because they're up above it all. They've left it all and they're looking down at it all, and there's something about being up there alone for which there is no real human description to describe it. There's a solitude. And listen, when you and I can learn to enjoy solitude, we will learn to enjoy God more. David knew what it meant to be up in the mountains and alone with God. He said, God made my feet like hinds' feet. He set me on high places. He made me like that. Let me ask you this. Do you know what God made you for ultimately? That's right, to be conformed to His image. But do you know what God has in mind on His way to conforming you? Let me ask you this. How many of you really believe tonight with all of your heart that you are in the track? You may fall out every once in a while, but as best you know, you're in the track tonight on your way to fulfilling God's purpose for your life. Don't raise your hand, but let me ask you. How many of you, if you were real honest, could say, yeah, I really believe I'm in the track? Or maybe you have to say, track? What track? I want to tell you something. God hasn't left you down here, my friend, to just sort of wander and flounder through life and just whatever comes next is the next track you take. God has something in mind for you to become. And I want to tell you, it is always upward. God wants his people climbing because up there, we're closer to him. Up there, we get a better view of things. It's up there we get the picture of what things are like down here. And that's why you can go in your closet or your bathroom or your bedroom or your living room or your study and get on your knees and close your eyes before God and shut the world out. And you know what you can do? Man, you can be on the top of Kilimanjaro. Because when you close your eyes before God and you shut yourself up to him, it's like being on the mountain peak because God will give you a spiritual vision and an insight and a discernment and a perception you'll never get down on the lowlands around everybody else. And see, David understood that. He knew. He said, he made my feet like hinds' feet to track and to move, always heading upward. Now, a lot of times he was having to run from his enemies. But even when he was not, he said he was a man made for the mountains. He was made to climb, and that's what he did. If you look at his life, what was it? From the time Samuel anointed him among his brothers, we see what? We see David beginning to climb. He kept climbing. The view's better up there. You know something else that's better than the mountains? The air is purer. The water is purer. Everything is better in the mountains. God's made you and me to head upward, never to be satisfied where we are. Now, the Christian life isn't easy, never has been, never will be, and praise God. Listen, where would you be if the Christian life were just ease, comfort, and pleasure? You wouldn't be where you are tonight in your relationship to him. But when you begin to climb a mountain, remember something. First of all, it can be a real challenge. Now listen, there are times when we don't see the peak. You and I begin to climb and the cloud cover comes up and we think, God, what's happening to me? I don't even know where I'm going. Where am I headed this time in my life? And it may be that that's where you feel like you are tonight. The clouds have hovered over and you're climbing. You say, my goodness, you know, I don't see anything. Where am I headed? Where am I going? Let me ask you a question. How many of you tonight have a real sense of direction for your life? Do you know where you're going? When is the last time you stopped to see if you're on the right trail? Have you allowed the clouds to come down on the mountain peak that God has for you? And you see, part of the cloud business is old sin. Sometime it's God putting the cloud. He's going to make us walk through the cloud where we can't see our way clear because he wants to teach us something about absolute total blind trust when you can't see where to put the next foot. But it's always upward. You see, here's what I plead with you with all of my heart. With all of my heart, this is the plea of my spirit. Don't live your life just existing, but go somewhere. Head upward. Don't ever be satisfied with being less than God wants you to be. And I'm going to tell you, that will cause some struggle. And I'll tell you something else. There's a risk involved when you start mountain climbing. And you see, a lot of people start the Christian life, and then here's what happens. They say, now, wait a minute. If you're talking about that kind of commitment, count me out. You see, lordship, it's pretty straight up. But let me ask you a question. You either have that choice of hanging around down here half-hearted and living a carnal Christian life, or you can face the peaks and say, Lord, it doesn't make any difference if I fall 100 times. That's where I'm headed. There are too many people who are willing to quit when the going gets rough. But I want to tell you, if you stop climbing, you'll never know what you missed until it's too late. One day you may be able to find out what you missed, but it'll be too late. It takes determination to keep climbing. Now, the question is, but how many of us are willing to? Isaiah said, here am I, Lord, send me. I wonder how many of you will honestly say that. And in you, when you say it, all strings are cut, all ropes are cut asunder, all bridges are burned. And you're saying, Lord, whatever you say, that's what I'm willing to do. If my heart's clean, and I focus my attention upon Jesus Christ, and I know what He's like, listen, everything pales into insignificance. And the only thing that really matters is that you want your life to count where it can count most. Are you willing to tell Him tonight, here am I. God, whatever you want, I'm available. Let's pray together. Father, our eyes become so filled with so many things that the world parades before us. And that may be one of the reasons that our struggle over surrender, our struggle with genuine lifetime commitment becomes so difficult. And such a struggle, and sometimes such a painful struggle. Father, would you unfog your eyes? Would you unveil the Lord Jesus Christ before thy people, that we may see him in all of his majesty and glory and honor, holy, righteous, merciful, good, just, forgiving, and loving, and kind. Would you help us to see him as our sovereign, reigning master, Lord? And most of all, would you help us to see him as our very daily life? In all of his resurrection power, in all of his personal love to us, to sense his presence and his love covering us, overshadowing us, surrounding us, sustaining us, undergirding us, awed by his presence, and recognizing that all of our personal worth is wrapped up in our relationship to him. For he indeed is everything. He is our life. Then, Lord, would you show us, would you give us a glimpse of everything that you see within our hearts that's hindering your perfect fulfillment of your beautiful will for our life? And would you grant us the wisdom and the courage to confess that, repent of that, turn our backs upon that, right here and now. Thank you for your forgiveness and your cleansing. And we'll thank you for that in Jesus' name. Amen.
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1: 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We may say that Jesus is Lord while we resist obeying him. With some thought-provoking questions for believers, here's a moment with Charles Stanley.
0: What are you willing for God to do in your life in your present circumstances? And some of your circumstances may be tremendous and some of them may be very, very difficult. What I'm asking you is, what are you willing for God to do with you in your life and through you tonight? Would you be willing for him to tell you, I want you to leave your present vocation. I want you to go to the mission field. I want you to spend the rest of your life serving me. And if God has said to you as a student, you need to go home and mend some big broken down fences between you and your parents. If God tells you to do that, are you willing to do that? If God zeroes in on you and he says, what I want you to do, I want you to set aside some time for real meditation, prayer, and let me tell you what I want to do with your life. Are you willing to do that? What are you willing to do? What are you willing for God to do in your life? I believe that he's equipped every single one of us who are believers to do whatever he requires of us. Now, he didn't say you and I would feel equipped, but he said he has equipped all of us. God has equipped us to be able to walk through and amidst and around in any single circumstance in life and come out victorious regardless of the nature of it. You say, but you don't know my circumstances. I don't have to. God does. And God is willing to equip you and has equipped you, if you will take advantage of the equipment he's given you, to walk through any kind of difficulty and heartache and come out a winner. You see, when we talk about Jesus Christ being Lord, if he's really the boss, then everything that interests me must be submitted to him for his inspection and obedience.
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0: Hey y'all, Eli Wenders here. I want to talk to you about something that's more important than ever, taking care of the wildlife around us. Our planet is home to some of the most amazing creatures you could ever imagine, from the biggest bears to the smallest birds and everything in between. 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This message is courtesy of the United States Air Force.
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0: 20 verses, but please keep your Bibles. I'll be referring to some other passages as well. There was a certain man from Ramathaim, a Zuphite, from the hill country of Ephraim, whose name was Elkanah, son of Jeroham, the son of Elihu, the son of Tohu, the son of Zuf, an Ephraimite. The Bible really cares what your lineage is. And he was actually a Levite as well. And he had two wives. One was called Hannah, and the other, Peninnah. Now, Peninnah had children, but Hannah had none. And year after year, this man went up from his town to worship and sacrifice to the Lord Almighty at Shiloh, where Hophni and Phinehas, the two sons of Eli, were priests of the Lord. Whenever the day came for Elkanah to sacrifice, he would give portions of the meat to his wife Peninnah and to all her sons and daughters. But to Hannah, he gave a double portion because he loved her, and the Lord had closed her womb. And because the Lord had closed her womb, her rival kept provoking her in order to irritate her. And this went on year after year. And whenever Hannah went up to the house of the Lord, her rival provoked her till she wept and would not eat. Elkanah, her husband, would say to her, "Hannah, why are you weeping? Why don't you eat? Why are you downhearted? Don't I mean more to you than 10 sons?" And once when they had finished eating and drinking in Shiloh, Hannah stood up. Now Eli the priest was sitting on a chair by the doorpost of the Lord's temple. And in bitterness of soul, Hannah wept much and prayed to the Lord. And she made a vow, saying, "O Lord Almighty, if you will only look upon your servant's misery and remember me, and not forget your servant, but give her a son, then I will give him to the Lord for all the days of his life, and no razor will ever be used on his head." As she kept on praying to the Lord, Eli observed her mouth. Hannah was praying in her heart, and her lips were moving, but her voice was not heard. And Eli thought she was drunk and said to her, "How long will you keep on getting drunk? Get rid of your wine." "Oh, not so, my lord," Hannah replied. "I am a woman who is deeply troubled, and I have not been drinking wine or beer. I was pouring out my soul to the Lord. Do not take your servant for a wicked woman. I have been praying here out of my great anguish and grief." Eli answered, "Go in peace, and may the God of Israel grant you what you have asked of him." And she said, "May your servant find favor in your eyes." Then she went her way and ate something, and her face was no longer downcast. And early the next morning they arose and they worshiped before the Lord, and then went back to their home at Ramah. Elkanah lay with Hannah, his wife, and the Lord remembered her. So in the course of time, Hannah conceived and gave birth to a son. And she named him Samuel, saying, "Because I asked the Lord for him." Now keep your fingers there. We're going to look at the next part of the story and a little bit of chapter 2. This amazing story of Hannah and how the Lord in his great love, in his great power, moved her from the depth of anguish. You'll notice her heart is downcast. You see this with her husband saying, "Why is your heart downcast?" Then you're going to see her praying from the very depths of her heart. And then you see her with this grief-stricken, broken heart, just pouring out before the Lord. But at the end, you see her with a rejoicing heart. So wherever you are in the process, we have a God whose power is to miraculously sometimes lift us out of our heartache Sometimes he takes his great might and he lifts us up and he strengthens us as we walk through. Some of you are walking through grief right now. That the Lord lifts us up and strengthens us. But sometimes in his tender mercy, he doesn't do either of those. He just loves us through it. And here we have wonderful lessons of encouragement, very practical stuff for us as we come before the Lord with our hearts. So some of you may today have a broken heart, and God love you. And the person beside you may have a broken heart too, only you don't know it. Or some of you may have a healed heart, and you have learned the strength that comes as God heals you. You know, it's wonderful that God touches our bodies and he's made these bodies to heal. Amen. I have a mango tree, and 12 years ago I did little paving stones around my backyard and my patio. And that mango tree has been growing, and the roots have been pushing up all of the different bricks, and some of them are pretty big pieces. And so Friday I tackled the monster and said, okay, I'm going to move all my patio stones and chop out. Some of those roots were that big that weren't even there before. And so yesterday and today my hamstrings have been crying out to God. But praise God that our bodies are made to heal, right? And tomorrow I'll be fine. But our hearts are also made to heal. We're not just our bodies. We are very complex beings made in the image of God. But God has, in the making, he has made us to heal. In our relationships, in the brokenness that we feel. And so wherever we are in the process, you may be in the process of having a healing heart, but God is at work and in his power to heal us and to transform us. So let's look at Hannah and some of the lessons. If you have your sermon notes, you can follow with me. In verse 16, I put this on the front. It says, I have been praying here out of my great anguish and grief. And we're going to see this transformed in chapter 2. Till the Lord raises the poor from the dust, and he lifts the needy from the ash heap, and he seats them with princes and has them inherit a throne of honor. Literally, we see this process in Hannah's life. At the beginning, we see her crying before the Lord with anguish and with grief. The Bible just sort of tells it as it is. Everything that you read isn't there to say that's a justification of how it should be. And you have Elkanah. It was quite common in the culture in the Old Testament for people to have multiple wives. And the Bible doesn't hide the conflict that happens when that happens. And Jesus affirms marriage as a man and a woman coming before the Lord. But here we have Elkanah, and God love him, trying to survive his two wives. And the one had lots of children, sons and daughters, and the other was barren. Hannah had none. And it says that Peninnah, she provoked and prodded and pushed into Hannah all the salt and the anguish she could. And whenever they went to worship the Lord at the temple, and part of the sacrifices which you gave those gifts to your children and your family, you can see Peninnah being mean and deliberately hurting Hannah. And so you have Hannah, she wept, and she would not enter into the worship and the sacrifice of eating and rejoicing before the Lord. So broken was her heart. Elkanah, God love him. I, as men, we're not very good at what to do in these situations. And I don't know if he made it better or worse. And he said, Hannah, why are you weeping? Aren't I better than 10 sons? And you can just hear her saying, no, you're not. And he was trying. And here we have just the bitterness of her heart. And in the midst of that, she did what God calls us to do, to take our bitterness to him. And she prays. And I hope today, whatever bitterness you have before the Lord, whatever anguish and grief, bring it to God. You're in his house. She was in the temple of the Lord. And as we've said, ekomomai, we've encouraging you to wear slippers next week. It's so that we can enter into the house as we are, who we are, and we bring that to God. And so she brought it for the Lord. We have this amazing prayer in verse 10. In bitterness of soul, Hannah wept and wept much and prayed to the Lord. And she made a vow, saying, O Lord Almighty, if you will only look upon your servant's misery and remember me and not forget your servant, but give her a son, then I will give him to the Lord for all the days of his life. And no razor will ever be used on his head. She was desperate. God, I want a son so badly. And even if I get him for a little bit of time. And she was willing to let go completely. And that anguish of heart where she makes a vow, Lord, if you just look, see my misery. Lord, if you just remember me, don't forget me. And Lord, can you give me a son? Last week we saw Jacob bargaining with God. This is bargaining on a whole other level of making a vow. Now, the Bible warns us against making a vow. You don't need to make a vow for the Lord to hear your prayers. But we have just the desperation of her prayer before the Lord. The Psalms are given to us to help us pray. The Psalms are given to us so that we can read them out loud and pray them. And if you have a broken heart, or if you're in the context of a healing heart, learn to pray the Psalms. Learn to pray them out loud. And you say, where do you go? You can start with Psalm 22. My God, why have you forsaken me? Jesus, his words on the cross, that he empathizes with us. And then you can go to Psalm 34. And Psalm 34 is an acrostic of the low point of David's life, where David had to pretend to be insane. And it said he let spit drip down his face in his beard just to get by with his life and get out of a deadly situation. And it says in Psalm 34:18, the Lord is close to the brokenhearted and he saves those crushed in spirit. Isn't that nice? The Lord is close to who? Brokenhearted. The more broken your heart is, the closer you know the Lord is. That's true also when we near death. I really believe that the weaker we are in our bodies, the closer we are to the Lord in very hidden and secret ways. It's also true to those that love Jesus and are broken, and that God is right there waiting. Right there loving, right there helping, right there interceding for you, even when you have tears not even to recognize and see him. And so we have this Psalm 34, and read the Psalms, and you can keep going. Go to Psalm 35 and 36 and 37, 38, 39, 40. All of them have this crying out to God in prayer, and you can keep going. But it also has this resolution of God healing our hearts and of trusting him in the process. So she made this bitter vow to him, and she said, if you give me a son, I'm going to give him to you all the days of his life. He's going to be a Nazarite. That was someone set apart for God. He's never going to eat anything unholy or unclean, no alcohol. He's never going to cut his hair, so that the whole world knows that he is set apart to God and he belongs to you. That's actually true for all kids, right? Isn't that what we want for all of our kids? We want all of our kids to never let anything unholy touch their lives. We want all of our kids. That's why we have child dedications and our worship service. Lord, they're just on loan. If you're a grandparent, the incredible privilege of having a grandchild. Or if you're a surrogate grandparent, or you've a foster one and you've adopted someone else's, praise God for the impact you can have. It's for some reason, kids don't want to listen to their parents, but they love listening to their grandparents. and this amazing privilege of being able to be heard and love and listen and care and put their hands in the hands of God. So we have here her crying before God with anguish and grief, and she was misunderstood. Well, she was provoked by her rival. She was, and men, if you're thinking of having multiple wives, just learn from the lessons in the Bible, okay? It's not the way to go, okay? But then you have, she was misunderstood by the priest. I mean, this priest is supposed to have the heart of God, who's close to the brokenhearted. Here she shows up to church, and instead of her getting some consolation and some care, she gets, hey, what are you doing, you drunken woman? Now, it gives you something of the state of the temple at that time. And in fact, if you keep reading, you'll learn that Eli and his sons and the whole culture of the temple had become incredibly perverse and corrupt and wicked. And Eli just assumed to those who are sinful, all things are sinful. To those who are holy, all things are holy. And all he saw, he missed her heart completely. And women, forgive us. Please forgive us when we miss your hearts. Forgive us when, as husbands, we don't know what to say. Forgive us when, as pastors, we totally get it upside down. And here, Eli, she was completely misunderstood. And praise God, at least Eli repented and said, I'm sorry, go in peace. And may the God of Israel, I added the I'm sorry part, but I think that's there. May the God of Israel grant you what you have asked of him. So there is this crying before the Lord. And I hope that when you are broken or breaking or in the process, that rather than running away from the Lord, you will run to him. That rather than running away from God's people and worship, that you will run to him. Because everything in the flesh wants to run and hide, and we want to weep in private. But it is, the process begins in the presence of the Lord. And the power of God is so often released in places and times when we least expect it. And so thank you for being here today. Because we see that here we have Hannah set apart for the Lord's plan and her son to be, which is Samuel, set apart for the Lord's plan. God has a plan. Can we say that? God has a, it's a good plan. It's a good plan. Your heart is broken. You have all kinds of pain. You don't know what to do other than to bleed and to hurt. But God still has a plan in the midst of it. And here in the part that I didn't read from verse 21 through to 28, she goes home and she becomes pregnant. And the next year when it's time to go for the sacrifice, Hannah says, I'm not going to go now. I'm going to wait until he's weaned. And she loves on her little boy. And Elkanah, her husband, he gives her permission. And so she stays and she nurses her son until she had weaned him. And then in verse 24, after she had weaned, he was weaned, he took the boy with her. I don't know how old, but I'm sure she took her time. And those of you that have multiple children, you know, the first child, you tend to wean quickly. The last child, you know it's the last one, you take your time. And here she was. And it says she took the boy with her, young as he was, along with a three-year-old bull. They were rich, actually, and an ephah of flour and skin of wine, and brought him to the house of the Lord at Shiloh. Then they slaughtered the bull. They brought the boy to Eli, and she said to him, as surely as you live, my Lord, I am the woman who stood here beside you praying to the Lord. And I prayed for this child. And the Lord has granted me what I asked of him. Some of you are praying for children that you haven't seen yet. Some of you are praying for grandchildren that haven't been born yet. And oh, the prayers and the power of the prayers of people who wait. And you know what I believe? I think there's scripture in this. Those who wait upon the Lord, that the longer you wait, the more God has great plans for you. And the waiting may rip you in two. And it may even be waiting until we see the face of Jesus in heaven. But what scripture promises is the longer you wait, the greater the blessing that God has. I mean, this is kind of a really stupid illustration, but if you put money in to invest, I mean, you can't compare kids to money, okay? But if you put money in to invest, unless they're going to take it all, but that's all right. If you put money in to invest, the longer it's there, it grows and it grows and it grows. And if you are waiting for the blessing of God, your blessing is growing, not diminishing. You get that? And the promise that God has for you, those of you that have no children of your own, those of you that have no grandchildren of your own, the blessing that God has for you is even greater the longer you wait. And so we have this promise of God that he has a plan. And so in this plan, she gives back in obedience to the Lord. Not just because she made a vow, but because the Lord had answered her prayer. And her heart was now full. God was at work. And so we give back our children. We give back our marriages. We give back our grandchildren. When God gives to us in blessing, what do? We give back to him. Can we say that? We give back. We cry out, Lord, help. And then when he gives it to us, if some of us just say, oh, thanks, God, see you later. No, when he gives, what do? We give back. Why? Because he wants to take what we give back and multiply it. And it's in the giving back that the healing of our hearts happen. And so if you are not able to give back to God, you will be stuck with your broken heart. And it will get bitter and end in anguish and in grief. God calls us to give back to him because he loves us. And in the process of that giving back, his power is now released in us and through us. If you're in anguish and God gives to you, it may be something very little and very simple. You take the first part and you give it back. Can God keep giving? Does God love to give? He loves his children. He loves to pour out. But he wants his giving to bring spiritual power and transformation in us and in our character and in the degree of joy that we carry with him. Because it really is more blessed to give than. So he wants more blessing for us. So giving back in obedience to God's plan, Hannah saw the answer to her prayer. She made this impossible prayer, and God answered and did the miracle. But she saw it as a verification, not just of his love for her. He loved her whether he gave her a son or not. And God bless Elkanah, am I not more valuable than 10 sons? And I hear God saying in heaven, am I not more valuable to you than all the things you are asking me for? But she saw the answer as a verification that God was working and that God had a greater plan for her life. And so we see, if you go down to verse 27 of chapter 1, I prayed for this child and the Lord has granted me what I asked of him. So now I give him to the Lord for his whole life.
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7: What do we do when we see someone who is godly falling into sin? Should we take a perverse delight in it? Should we make sure we tell as many people as possible about it? Well, that's not what the Bible says. It says the opposite. Be humble about this because that could have happened to you. And our objective is never to destroy. Our objective is always to restore.
8: This is

0: To borrow from Mark Twain, bad news can travel halfway around the world while good news is still putting on its shoes. When an influential believer falls into sin, it seems like we hear about it at the speed of light. But how do we reach out to someone who's helped us when they're the ones who need help? Pastor Greg Laurie answers that question today on A New Beginning. We're considering a story about Noah in the book of Genesis. This godly man sinned, but we can learn from this biblical account.
1: We're talking a little bit about Noah last time and how evil things were and how Noah managed to work for God. He worked for God. He said, I want you to effectively build a giant boat. And one of the greatest practical acts of faith in all of history, Noah cut down that first gopher wood tree to build this ark. I mean, this man followed the will of God and he sat in this boat for all of this time, and he waited on the Lord. And then when they finally reached dry land, Noah built an altar to the Lord. I mean, hey, if you'd been cooped up in a boat for that long, wouldn't you want to just run around for a while? Noah said, no, I'm going to bring a sacrifice to God. I'm going to remember that God did all of this for us. And now we read of

0: some things that Noah did that kind of shock us. But actually, this shouldn't shock us at all. We see Noah messing up big time in Genesis chapter 9. Let's read about it. Verse 20. After the flood, Noah began to cultivate the ground and he planted a vineyard. One day he drank some wine that he had made and he became drunk and lay naked inside his tent. Ham, the father of Canaan, saw that his father was naked and went outside and told his brothers. Then Shem and Japheth took a robe and held it over their shoulders and backed into the tent to cover their father. As they did this, they looked the other way so they would not see him naked. When Noah woke up from his stupor, he learned what Ham, the youngest son, had done. Then he cursed Canaan, the son of Ham. May Canaan be cursed. May he be the lowest of servants to his relatives. Then Noah said, may the Lord God of Shem be blessed, and may Canaan be a servant. May God expand the territory of Japheth. And now may Japheth share the prosperity of Shem, and may Canaan be his servant. Noah lived another 350 years after the great flood. He lived 950 years, and then he died. Wow. Okay, what? Why did this happen? Because the Bible's an honest book. And if one of our heroes messes up, we're going to read about it. And we're going to learn from it. Just like we learn from their positive example, we'll learn from their negative example of things to not do. First point I would bring up, though, the fall of Noah shows that anyone can fall into sin. Anyone can fall into sin. No one is above or beyond temptation. It's ironic because when Noah is introduced to us in Genesis 6:9, it says he was a righteous man, blameless among the people of his time, and he walked with God. Then, of course, we're told he was a preacher of righteousness. There are a few characters in the Bible with credentials like this. He's a genuine hero of the faith, slipping. But let me say something that might surprise you, but I want you to think about this. You might be surprised to know that sometimes those who have known the Lord longer can be more vulnerable to slipping than the person who is younger in the faith. Take a small child. A small child knows they need their parent. They call out to their mommy or their daddy for everything. They can't even feed themselves yet. They're dependent upon their parent. But as they get older, they become more independent. When they become teenagers, they don't even want to see you anymore, right? But that's the whole point, isn't it? We're raising them to stand on their own two feet and think for themselves. And as we grow in our faith, initially we're so dependent on God. But after a few years have gone by, now a decade has passed, now 2 decades, now 3 decades, you've acquired a little bit of Bible knowledge, haven't you? You've worn out a few Bibles. You know a few things. In fact, you think you probably know more than you actually know. Now you're a sermon connoisseur. You know, I like this one guy's messaging, but I don't like the other, and I disagree with him. So you're an expert on everything. And here's the problem. You start lowering your guard a little bit, and you think, I know all these things, and I've grown so much. Okay, that's great, but wait, be on guard, because you might find yourself falling into some kind of sin. Pride goes before a fall. That's what the Bible says. Simon Peter made the mistake of boasting in the presence of the other disciples, though all deny you, I will never deny you. Jesus said, before the rooster has crowed twice, you will deny me thrice, basically. And that's exactly what happened. Consider this. Noah's not the only one who messed up later in life. Moses did too. Here's Moses, the great lawgiver. Moses, who delivered the Israelites from the bondage of Pharaoh and went through the wilderness with them. He comes to the very brink of the promised land and he's unable to enter in because he sinned against God. And the Lord did not let him enter into the land. David too, the great king of Israel, sinned later in life. When he should have been leading his troops into battle, he was idle, he's in his 50s, he's kicking back, and he's thinking he's above it all, and he falls into sin. And David's own son, Solomon, also fell into gross sin in his later years. Solomon was blessed with supernatural wisdom that was so great, people came from around the world to sit at his feet and learn. But then Solomon went on a sinful binge, sampling everything this world has to offer. So think of these great men of God who messed up later in life.
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1: Well, we're considering Noah's failure in Genesis chapter 9. Pastor Greg is presenting his message, God Keeps His Promises.
0: Noah had done the big work already. You know, he's built the ark, he's landed the ark, he's accomplished the purpose. Now he's thinking, I don't know, I've worked awfully hard. I think I'll just plant a vineyard and enjoy the fruit of my labor. And you know what happens here in this story. And this also brings up the destructive power of alcohol. Look at verse 21. He became drunk and lay naked. Do I have to tell you it's a sin to get drunk? This comes as a revelation to some people. The Bible tells us to not be drunk with wine. And I know about the destructive power of alcohol. The first 17 years of my life, I lived in an alcoholic home. My mom didn't just drink. She was a raging alcoholic, screaming and yelling every night, throwing things, passing out. And my mother, who was a beautiful woman, at the age of 70, looked like she was 90 or beyond, because the effects of her drinking had taken its toll on her, including a head-on collision that she had while driving drunk one night. It was so sad what drinking did to her life, and I saw the ruined relationships and all the rest of it. And I've seen to this day how alcohol destroys people, and even Christians. So this is something we need to be so careful of. Think of how many lives have been destroyed through it. I love how quiet it gets when I address this subject. But Noah's life stands as a warning to every person who follows Jesus, because nothing is recorded about him after his fall. It's like the next 300 years of his life are a blank. You don't want that to happen. It's good to run a race well, but it's also very important to finish a race. And so here is a man at the end of his life messing up. Thank God there's still restoration even when we fail. But we want to be so careful, because look at what his son Ham does. He sees his father in this compromised state. And by the way, the Bible suggests he deliberately put himself in that state. Not just that he was drunk, but scholars tell us the Hebrew word for uncovered indicates a deliberate act, not a mere unconscious effort of drunkenness. So he was intentionally living in a bad way here, and he should have never done this, but okay, he had done it, all right? So his son Ham sees him and thinks, oh, this, I'm going to tell everyone how badly my father messed up, and what a shame that was. The other brothers did not react that way. What do we do when we see someone who is godly falling into sin? Should we take a perverse delight in it? Should we make sure we tell as many people as possible about it? By the way some people behave, you would think the Bible says if a brother or a sister is overtaken in sin, you who are spiritual should kick them when they're down and tell as many people as possible. Well, that's not what the Bible says. It says the opposite. If a brother or a sister is overtaken in sin, we're told in Scripture, you who are spiritual should seek to restore them in a spirit of weakness, considering yourself, lest you also be tempted. In other words, be humble about this, because it could be you. That could have happened to you. And our objective is never to destroy. Our objective is always to restore. I know it's hard, because when you confront someone who's in sin, well, let's go back to drinking again, since you love that subject so much. And so they're drinking, and you're seeing it's ruining their life. You're seeing they're making horrible decisions. Man, you got to stop doing that. What are you doing? Why are you living that way? Hey, man, don't judge my journey, they say. Or they say something more like, hey, don't judge my journey. Okay. Yeah, I'll tell you what. You got to change your course. I love you. I'm saying this because I care about you. See, that my objective is to help them, to get them back on their feet again. Because I'm told in James 5:19, if anyone should wander from the truth and someone should bring him back, remember this, whoever turns a sinner from the error of his way will save his soul from death and cover a multitude of sins. So, Noah was effectively a last days believer. He was waiting for the judgment of God to come through a flood. We too are last days believers. Jesus said, as it was in the days of Noah, so also will it be when the Son of Man comes back again. And what did he tell us after that? He said, so two men will be working in the field. One will be taken, the other left. Two will be in a bed. One will be taken and the other left. Then he concludes, so stay awake. You don't know when your master will show up. So let me ask you this in closing. If Christ were to come back today or tonight, would you be one of the ones who would be caught up to meet him in the air, or would you be one of the ones who would be left behind? You don't want to be, because then a great tribulation period is coming. It's going to be a horrible time. You want to be ready for the Lord's return. Or maybe I'm talking to somebody right now who, like Noah, you've fallen. You're like that lady in that commercial. I've fallen and I can't get up. You need someone to help you, and God will help you. He'll pull you up and he'll forgive you, not condemn you. He died for your sin, and he loves you. Even when you fail, even when you fall short, he'll give you a second chance, but you must call out to him. And as we close our message today, I want to extend an invitation for any of you to believe in Jesus Christ, to be forgiven of your sin, and know with certainty that you'll go to heaven when you die. And know with certainty that you'll be ready for the Lord's return. And if you've fallen, to be restored and get back up on your feet spiritually. If you need to make a commitment to Christ or recommitment to him, why don't you do it right now? Let's all pray. Father, thank you for your word to us. And I pray that you will speak to every heart here, everyone watching and listening, wherever they are. They're loved by you with an everlasting love. And you want to bring them into relationship with yourself. Help them to respond now. In Jesus' name I pray. Amen.

0: 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It's called A Great Awakening, the story of George Whitefield.
1: You have promoted the greatest awakening these colonies have ever seen. Arise, O sleeper! Awaken!
0: Pastor Greg, there's a scene in the movie where a rather tired, stuffy old preacher reads a scripture with absolutely no conviction, then half-heartedly introduces George Whitefield as the guest speaker. And Whitefield steps up with his thunderous voice and his explosive passion, and the people are just riveted. But at the end, the old preacher is so incensed, he tells Whitefield never to come back again. And if I'm remembering right, you had a similar experience when you were a young preacher. Isn't that right?
2: That's really true. And if you've seen the Jesus Revolution film, you'll remember that it was depicted there. But basically, I was invited to go speak at a church where another pastor had been speaking previously, but he wasn't coming that week. And they were supposed to tell them they were sending the very young man, Greg Laurie, up to speak. I think I was 18 years old, and They didn't know I was coming. So I walked up to the man that was clearly in charge and made sure everyone knew that. And they said, "Hello, my name is Greg Laurie. I'm from Calvary Chapel, and I've been asked to speak here tonight." He said, "Well, no one told me that you were speaking." "Oh, no, I've been asked to speak." And he goes, "Well, I'm not sure I believe that. Why don't you just go sit there in that pew and we'll wait to see if the other speaker shows up," which was kind of insulting, frankly. And I sat there and I waited because I knew he wasn't coming. I knew he was the guy. And then finally he said, "Okay, you can speak just this one time." Hardly a vote of confidence, but the Lord blessed that night. And that became the beginning of our ministry. And there's a very similar scene in this film that we're offering our listeners called A Great Awakening, where young George Whitefield gets up to speak and the elderly preacher got up and gave him the worst introduction imaginable. And then Whitefield got up there and he began to speak and quickly realized he wasn't going to read from these notes he had written out. He was going to speak more spontaneously. And he pounds the pulpit and dust comes out of the old Bible that was probably never opened. And he begins to preach. And it's one of the greatest scenes in the whole film. In fact, here's the scene. Listen to this.
3: The congregation has grown quite large, presumably in anticipation of our guest speaker, who has excited many of late and created not a little following for himself.
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3: So, without further ado...
4: So's the devil.
3: The Reverend George Whitefield.
4: I will not be a velvet-mouthed preacher.
1: Do not be deceived! You may have a religious head, and yet have the devil in your heart. Our Lord speaks the same words to you as surely as he spoke them to Nicodemus of old. You must be born again.
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0: 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Or go online to harvest.org. And then, if you'd like to make a change today in your relationship with God, Pastor Greg has some additional thoughts to share.
2: Maybe as you've been listening to this message, you've thought, I wish I could come into this relationship with God. I just don't know how. Let me tell you how you can come into a relationship with God right here, right now. First of all, you need to recognize you need God. You need to admit you're a sinner. I know some people choke on that word, but the Bible says all have sinned and fallen short of the glory of God. But then you need to recognize that Jesus Christ, the Son of God, died on the cross for your sin. The Bible says, while we were yet sinners, Christ died for us. And then you need to believe in Jesus. Jesus put it this way, for God so loved the world, he gave his only begotten Son, and whosoever believes in him should not perish, but have everlasting life. You might ask, how does one believe in Jesus? To believe means to put your faith and trust in Christ alone, and to receive him into your life as your own friend, Savior, and Lord. The Bible says, for as many as received him, he gave them the power to become sons of God. Would you like to receive Christ? And by that I mean, would you like to ask Jesus to enter into your life and be your Savior, your friend, your Lord? If so, you can just pray this prayer after me. It's a simple prayer. You can pray it out loud if you would like, or you could pray it in the quietness of your heart. But if you want Jesus Christ to forgive you of your sin, if you want to go to heaven when you die, or maybe you want to make a recommitment to the Lord, just pray this prayer after me now. Pray these words if you would. Lord Jesus, I know that I'm a sinner, but I know that you're the Savior who died on the cross for my sin. I turn now from my sin, and I ask you to come into my life and forgive me of all of my sin. Thank you for loving me. Thank you for hearing this prayer, and thank you for answering this prayer. In Jesus' name I pray. Amen. Hey, if you just prayed that prayer, I want to congratulate you and say, welcome to the family of God.
0: Yeah, that's right. 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
28: Hello, everyone. 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My name is Pastor Landon, and I'm the senior pastor of Called Church. We meet at Moanalua High School every Sunday at 10 a.m. And we're in a very exciting season, season of growth, season of harvest. But we're also in a season of just new things happening that I actually had no plans of this happening. But sitting across from me is the very first official Call Church intern that's out of Island. I know we've had interviews with Jacob, who we joke was the only intern, but now he's not. Ava is here. And so, Ava, why don't you just say hello to everyone and introduce yourself. Where are you from? What do you do? All of your things.
0: Hi, guys. I'm Ava. I'm originally from Texas, but right now I'm in school on the Boston North Shore, so I came quite a bit to get here.
28: That is a long ways.
0: Yes, I'm going into my senior year studying business. I also own my own coffee company, and I like to go on adventures.
28: That's awesome. You know, and we'll get into how you got here in a moment, but let's kind of just dissect each part of your life. We'll start with the school part, you know, and so right now you are going to school in Boston. Like, how did that come about? Like, you're going to school, you're going to school for business. Mm-hmm. How did you choose? I mean, you're from Texas. Yeah. How did you choose there and what you wanted to study?
0: Yeah. So I'll answer the first part first. So I'm from an area in Texas that is very flat, very hot and dry. It's very desert. Grew up there my entire life, knew that I wanted something completely different. My family and I went to New England like somewhere between 10 and 15 years ago, just on a trip. And something about that, there was some seed planted in my heart. So when it came time to kind of think about going to college and choosing a college, I really felt a call to New England. I really felt some sort of strong like desire to move up there. And I wasn't really sure exactly why, but that was very clear. Like, I knew I wanted.
28: That was a spot.
0: I looked at other schools just for, like, for the fun of it. I was like, absolutely not. No, I'm locked on New England. And had some sort of random attachment to Massachusetts as well. Didn't know why, but I was like, that's where I'm going.
28: Yeah.
0: So I toured 6 schools up there in New England. I toured 2 in Massachusetts. As soon as I went on the campus of my school, I could tell that the atmosphere was very different. It was very uplifting and light there. Just like I could feel it in my spirit. That was the only Christian school I toured. So the others were not. After thinking about it and praying about it, that it became clear to me that that was the place for me.
28: Yeah.
0: So as far as choosing what to study, I got a dream, not like a dream, like a heart dream.
28: Yeah.
0: Back when I was around 14, to start a coffee shop with live harp music. So I play the harp, and that was going to be kind of its niche, how it separated from all the other coffee shops. Yeah, because you got to be unique, you know? And so I really stuck with that. Like, I designed the building on a kind of architecture, like, design program, and I just, like, that was the dream for years and years after that. And so I was like, okay, well, I guess I should study business and learn how to actually run this. So that's where that came from. And now I am still studying business, but I've also added a couple minors. I've added marketing and communication arts, because also toward the end of my high school career, the Lord really put it on my heart to join the Navy. And I'd like to be a public affairs officer in the Navy. And so in order to do that, I needed to study those types of things. So come to find out, I actually love all of those things. They work together really well.
28: Yeah.
0: Every day is super fun. And just getting to study what I'm passionate about.
28: Yeah, no, that's super awesome. And so I love you just sharing parts of your story. And there's areas where you're like, I'm not sure why, you know, but that was on my heart. That was, you know, and as we've chatted before this, you know, that was the prompting of the Lord. And I loved what you shared earlier, too. It was more so it's like you knew that that's what you wanted to do, but you also didn't know exactly like why. It was just like, yeah, the Lord is directing me here. I'm not sure why, but no one could change your mind either way. You know, so now you're 14, you have this dream in your heart that God plants of a coffee shop with harp music. very unique. And then as you're growing in high school, you know, now getting called into the Navy and looking at colleges and all of that stuff. And so we see just a very entrepreneurial spirit. I mean, what 14-year-old designs an architect building for a coffee shop? And so, you know, that's the business side. So business, major, minors in marketing and communication. Let's dive into a little bit more the passion of like, why a coffee shop? I mean, you could have done anything with harp music. So why a coffee shop? Like, where did that passion come from? Because You actually have a business currently. Mm-hmm. And so why don't you share a little bit about that, how that came about, and why coffee?
0: Yeah. So growing up, I really enjoyed baking. That was just a really fun way for me to be creative. And I don't know, I just started to love it. And so originally the idea was kind of a cafe. It was going to be more featuring baked goods and then also have coffee. And as time went on and my love for coffee continued to grow and I started to do a little bit less baking, I kind of, the coffee started to come more into the limelight and be more of the star. And so I decided that I think, and I started like in high school going to coffee shops and stuff. And I was like, oh, I love this so much. And so that started to become more of the focus. So it's kind of become now a coffee shop that will also have baked goods.
28: Yeah.
0: So as far as in my current coffee company, I started that freshman year. I started it like, I think I got to school in August and started in September.
28: You're like, I'm a business major. I need like, a business.
0: Here we go. It's time. So I started that for two main reasons. The first reason was I knew that I needed to somehow pay for my coffee habit. I was going to be a college student. And I was like, well, somebody's going to have to pay for all this coffee. So why don't we start a business so I can charge everything to the business's dime? That was important. And then the second thing was, well, I'll start something now. I'll build a little bit of seed money. And then that money will help fund the storefront that I want to eventually start. So two main purposes for that.
28: Yeah, no, that's really cool. And so you have this business mindset, business degree. Now you have this coffee addiction / business as well. And, you know, diving into the faith side, this show is called Answering the Call. Mm-hmm. And so not every call is to be a pastor, to be a worship leader, to be necessarily quote unquote in ministry. But everyone is called to ministry where they're at. And so what was your upbringing in the faith? And how did that play into some of your decisions, which you've already kind of talked about, but more so like, what is your story when it comes to your faith background?
0: Yeah. So I grew up in a Christian home. My parents have pretty much been Christians their whole life. And so they raised us in that way. And especially my mom, I would say she was, I spent just more time with her and she is very, very close with the Lord. And so she taught me kind of like how close one can be with the Lord.
28: Nice.
0: And she taught me how to seek him and just like hearing her testimonies of just every day. Hey, in prayer time, he showed me this. Hey, he told me this, like just the smallest and the biggest things.
28: Yeah.
0: And so that kind of was sort of the catalyst for, in a way, for my relationship with the Lord. So, I started going to my own church, separate from kind of my parents and I did a lot of different church hopping and then we did home church and stuff. And as a teenager, my mom said, okay, go find your own church. It's your faith, not our faith. So I went and, my sister and I started going somewhere and that's kind of when around the time that it became really my faith. And when I started seeking the Lord and I started having my own, time with him to try to cultivate that relationship.
28: Yeah.
0: And so as a teenager, it kind of, it was started to just be more habitual. Like I'm going to sit down, read the word to learn and to try to plant those seeds kind of in a way and just like, you know, start somewhere. But it wasn't as quite as relational. So over time in those teenagers and then as I came to college, it became a lot more relational. I started experiencing the Lord's presence. I started hearing his voice. I started understanding like how his guidance worked and realizing, oh, that's how he's guiding me. Oh, that's how he's speaking to me. Like just because it wasn't in this way, that is still him. And that was building my faith, just realizing that those experiences I was having were him.
28: Yeah.
0: And then when it came to start selecting a college and stuff, I really started locking in on my prayer time with him. Like, hey, I need guidance right now. And so that was huge. And then coming to college, just kind of being alone and being an introvert and being in a new space, and just like realizing how wonderful his presence is. I just kept on just like digging deeper and growing closer to him. So.
28: Yeah. And why don't you just share a little bit too about now the season that you're currently in, right? You have such a great foundation from your mom, your parents on just a solid faith background. And then I would label it as, I mean, your early years, high school is still really early. Mm-hmm. I mean, you're still very young, getting a foundation of just being with the Lord, his presence. It was just you and him. Mm-hmm. Now you're understanding the importance of community, you know, and you go to a great church in Boston. And why don't you tell us just a little bit about that? What's the church name?
0: Yeah.
28: And yeah, what the Lord is teaching you in this season?
0: So this season has been quite a growth phase.
28: Sure.
0: It's been very uncomfortable, very hard. But the Lord has really been taking me into some exciting new things. Yeah, so I started going to this church called The Table Boston last December. So all of this year I've been going. And, I'll share just briefly the story before that because it's kind of an interesting story. So,
28: sure.
0: So freshman year, sophomore year, I went to a church. It wasn't... I kind of just went because my friends were going. It wasn't really where I felt called to go.
28: Sure.
0: At the end of sophomore year, I felt the Lord say, hey, no more of this church. You're going somewhere else. So I started church hopping. I started experiencing the different ways that people worship the Lord and people teach and stuff. And that was really eye-opening. And I got to see that there are more than one ways to worship.
28: Sure.
0: And it
28: sure.
0: doesn't mean that it's my way. And it's still valid. And he still loves it. So I got to kind of learn about his heart in that way. And then I felt him kind of poking me and prodding me like, hey, you know about this church. You've known about this church for a long time. You should visit. And I said, hold on, I will. But it's a long drive to Boston to the city. And
28: Wait. You told God to hold on. You're like, hold on.
0: I was like, no, I will. I will. But hold on. So he said, suit yourself. And then, last December, finally went, walked in those doors. It's like, yeah, so this is what I had been waiting for. This is what I had been asking the Lord, and this is what I needed. And he made, I don't know, it was on me. It was fully on me.
28: It was. Do you understand? Delayed obedience is still disobedience.
0: It's disobedience. I know. But he was so gracious in that. Anyway, I started going to that church and just like fell in love with the people, fell in love with the intentionality.
28: Yeah.
0: Those services are 2 hours. They spend like the first 45 minutes worshiping, and like the spirit of the Lord is just so prevalent in that church. And so I would just go, and it's like, it's the way I describe the presence of the Lord for me is being in like a cozy blanket, like in bed with like all the warm yellow lights. Like it's just the most like safe, cozy place. And that's what I experienced when I was at that church. I was like, this is such strong presence of the Lord that I'm feeling. I want to be here all the time. I started going. I was so passionate about that church, so passionate about those people. I was like, I'm going to serve. I'm going to give. I'm going to do all the things. I want to be right in the middle of this. And I also learned that those people were like, because I could tell that they were seeking the Lord so much and they were so intentional. And each one of them had such a close relationship with the Lord. I realized that they were trustworthy for me to kind of learn from. And, they were people that I could kind of share and like let in. That's something I didn't really do for a lot of years. I didn't feel comfortable letting people in. I didn't feel like we were on the same, in the same place. And I was like, oh, I don't know if I want to share this thing about my heart. I don't know if I trust you to come in. And so I realized that those people, the Lord was like, hey, like you can.
28: Yeah.
0: And so, I feel like now he's been challenging me to really allow community to be a teacher for me and not just him. Like he's great and he should be the number one teacher, but he teaches through others as well.
28: Yeah.
0: And community is very important. It's very biblical. It's very clear that's part of our walk with God is in community with other people. And so he's really been like, hey, Ava, it's been you and me for a long time and it's time to invite other people in.
28: Yeah.
0: So
28: that's so awesome. And I love that statement of just allowing community to be a teacher, right, for you. I think that's such a good perspective that it's not, I mean, it is just a learning context that the Lord uses. Now, as we shift gears, you know, we got to hear your faith background, your coffee habits, and your business passions, you know, and then obviously with wanting and having the passion to serve in the Navy as well. And so we have all of those four things. Let's switch gears to like how you got here. And so from your side of the story, what did you do? Like, how did you end up in from Boston all the way to Hawaii this summer?
0: Yeah, so it actually started last summer. Last summer, I decided I wanted to go to Hawaii. I don't know. I just did. It's different. It's everybody talks about going. I'd never been. So I was like, hey, why not? I tried to apply to some places. I wasn't getting anything back. I was like, okay, this is not going to work out this summer. It's fine. Whatever. I'll try again next summer when I have more time. So next summer kind of rolls around. I think I started looking for stuff back in like January, February, March, somewhere around there. And I was originally looking at an internship at the USS Arizona Memorial since it ties to the Navy. I was like, hey, that'd be super cool.
1: Yeah.
0: And then I was like, all right, so that might work out. I'll go ahead and start looking for accommodations. So I was like, let's hit up some churches in the area. You know, Body of Christ, they're pretty good. Sometimes they like to help people out. And so I started kind of emailing a few places. And then the USS Arizona people were getting really slow about getting back to me. And I felt it. I felt it in my heart that that was not going to work out. So yeah. I was like, okay. So I probably cold emailed 12 to 15-ish churches mm-hmm. on the island looking for accommodations. I wasn't even kind of looking for an internship with a church at that time. And then I was like, all right, let's email called here, blah, blah, blah. One of many. Here we go. But I was like, hey, so I'm looking for accommodations. I'm looking to do an internship. And then this guy responded. I was like, oh my gosh, somebody actually responded. They're, I'm like, I'm not spam, guys. I'm so real. And he was like, hey, so we could actually do that for you. And then also, if you're looking for an internship, like, we could probably make that work too. And I was like, oh my gosh, it's actually happening. Okay, don't get your hopes up. But I felt it. I was like, I feel like this is going to work out. So I was like, Okay, let's keep talking. Let's keep learning about this. And I was like, yep. I just kept feeling like, okay, like there's something here. And like the fact that in my heart, like, I don't even know if it was in my prayers, but it was just in my heart and mind. I was like, man, I'd love to do either a marketing internship or work at a coffee shop. One of the two, like either one. Yeah. And then he's like, hey, so we can do a marketing internship that's also ministry. And then also you can work at our coffee shop while you're at it. And I said, God, you're crazy. This is perfect. Okay.
1: And it really was. I mean, so now hearing your side of the story, I'm glad that we were your second choice and one of many. But no, but really, it's God's timing.
0: Hey, ask, seek, and knock. You there know, you got to knock on door after door.
1: And so, I mean, no, really, praise God for your obedience and just stepping out there. And now for my side of the story, if you know me, you know that I will almost say yes to anything and then build it as we say yes. And so you email and you're like, hey, I want to do an internship. And I'm looking at the email. I'm like, why not? Like, let's try it. But same thing. I'm like, let's just see if this is legit or mm-hmm. not. So I'm like, let's set up a video call. Mm-hmm. So that I can ensure this is not an AI bot just emailing me. So we video call, bring in our elder Jordan and we meet you. And then after we meet you, I'm like, met with Jordan. Like, hey, what do you think of Ava? First of all, she's real. So that's cool. And he's like, no, I think it'll be a good fit. And you know, everything that you shared, I mean, like what you also shared toward the end. Right now, it was a perfect fit, right? Mm-hmm. You're like, oh yeah, I'm in a business marketing degree. I'm like, hey, I have a business marketing company. I have my own coffee shop. I'm like, my wife has a coffee cafe. I want to do like ministry internship. I'm like, we just launched a church and maybe serving like the military community. I'm like, we're smack dab like in the middle of the military housing in the Mauna Salt Lake area. So I'm like, this feels like a perfect fit. And so as we kind of just went further and further, step by step, I mean, it was kind of just the Lord leading and guiding. And then I think, and this is funny to say now, but I think the moment of like confirmation was like your first couple of days, like here. Mm-hmm. So it wasn't even like, it wasn't even before. It wasn't even like, oh yeah, this for sure is going to work. It's like, well, let's see like how this goes for the next 6 weeks. And you came, I already knew that you were going to be a good fit when you started teasing my Honda Element. I was like, she got way too comfortable, way too quick. But it really was. I mean, it was like, okay, you have those passions that we're looking for. And for me, you know, it is making the most of every opportunity, but it's also seeing what could be in the future, right? So this is really just a launching pad and a trial run for bigger things in the future. You know, maybe opening this up as an official internship for other students and people across the world and nation. And so for you, I know I didn't say this, but we are going to have you back on the show toward the end of your 6 weeks here. And just to see how it's impacted you, what you liked, what you got from it, how Hawaii impacted you, when you're going to be moving here mm-hmm. and all of those things. Mm-hmm. But one other thing that I wanted you just to end with is like, what's next for you? And it's okay if you don't fully know, you know, you're in your senior year of college, pretty much your senior semester, you're going to be graduating in December. You had this vision and you know that the Navy is on your heart but you have now this strong church community in Boston. Mm-hmm. And so where is God leading? What's next? And maybe how can we be praying for you in this next season?
0: Yeah. So my original plan, my original plan was to enlist in the Navy, and the Lord said no. And I said, let's keep talking about it. And he said, no.
1: You said, hold on.
0: I said, wait. He said, no. And so I felt like he was like, no, you get your degree. You're going to go in as an officer. That's what I've called you to. And I said, okay, fine. I'll wait. Mm-hmm. So I've been waiting. I've been waiting during this year. And I was so ready to just hit the ground running as soon as I graduated. I was like, get out of here. Like, let's go. And then I found this church community, and I fell in love with these people, and I fell in love with this community and the city of Boston. And I was like, oh, what am I going to do now? Like, I feel so torn. Like, mm-hmm. I have two very strong loves, and it feels like they kind of, like, it's either one or the other. Mm. And so right now I'm kind of seeking the Lord. I'm asking him, hey, like, what do you have for me after? I'd really love to move to the city, maybe have like a gap year before I go into the Navy, do something creative, like have a creative job, work for an agency, do something like that. And just kind of enjoy a civilian year or something like that. And, I don't know how I feel about it. I feel settled about the passion for Boston. I feel like there's something there. And I don't know how settled I feel about staying in Boston as soon as I graduate. So kind of just still asking him. He hasn't made it fully clear yet. I really believe that the Navy is going to happen at some point. But there's a lot of years that could happen. And is it possible he's asking me to wait a little bit longer? So we'll see.
1: Yeah, no, that's awesome. And as we close, you know, I love to share this story. It's one that I probably shared two or three times a year, just because I love it so much. When you're talking about the waiting, it's waiting, but it's waiting intentionally, right? It's resting intentionally. So there's a story about an older lumberjack and a younger lumberjack, and the younger lumberjack challenges the older guy to pretty much a contest, saying, "Hey, let's see who can cut down trees quicker and more within an hour. Whoever wins will finish the rest of the guy's work." So the old lumberjack's like, "Okay, for sure. Like, I've been doing this for years." And so he's like, "Hey, let's go." And so the younger lumberjack's going one tree down, two, three, four, and he's just blazing. Older lumberjack's cutting one, two, three, and he sees he sits down, you know, and he takes a break. And the younger lumberjack's like, "Oh, this guy is not gonna make it." So he's going, trailing, blazing. At the end, he cuts down about 25, 30 trees. And he goes to the older lumberjack, like, "All right, old man, what did you do? He said, "Oh, I cut down about 45 to 50. He's like, "What the heck? Like, I saw you sitting. I saw you taking breaks. I saw you waiting. I saw you resting." And he's like, "Yeah, but every time I sat down, I was sharpening my axe." Mm. And he said, "So every swing was with a sharp axe." He said, "By the time you got to, you know, where you were swinging with a dull axe." And rest is something that we're supposed to, and waiting is something that we're supposed to be preparing in the waiting, and not just like, "Okay, God, tell me when," because when he tells you when, like, you should be fully ready and prepared. And that was kind of how Called started. It was a youth ministry that, and it was like, "Okay, God, I'm going to start a youth ministry." He's like, "Nope, not yet. I'm going to start a youth ministry. Nope, not yet." And it was always waiting, developing, created a leadership curriculum, created some of those systems and things, so that once he said go, it was more of like, honestly, it was like a threatening goal from the Lord. He's like, "All right, Landon, now. And if you don't do it, I'm going to give it to someone else." I'm like, wait, what? Like, you told me wait this whole time, and now it's like urgent. And I think that's just sometimes how the Lord works, where he's like, it's urgent because while you're waiting, you should have been preparing. So I'm excited. We'll be praying for you. Let's close out in a prayer, and then we'll welcome you back a couple weeks from now and see what the Lord has in store. So Lord, we just thank you for Ava. We thank you for everyone listening. God, we just pray that as they are going their ways, wherever they're traveling to or from work, to a party or a family gathering, Lord, I pray that the words that were shared in this interview can be applied to our lives, Lord. Allow us to seek your will, seek your voice. Allow us not to just have our plans and fit you into it, but allow us to lay our plans at the feet of the cross and pick up what you are asking and calling us to do. So we thank you for Ava and the next couple of weeks that she's going to be here. We pray that you open her eyes and perspective and mind to see what you can truly do through the body of Christ and through believers and followers of Jesus. So we love you. Praise you in Jesus' name. Amen.
0: Amen.
1: 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Thank you guys for listening. Until next time, aloha.
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0: The name of this program is Refresh, and we're thankful you're joining us. So, whether on the ball field or battlefield, it's always a mistake to underestimate your opponent. But even more so, our spiritual enemy, warns Pastor Greg.
1: Just as surely as there is a God in heaven who loves you, there is a Satan on earth who hates you. A lot of times people think Satan lives in hell. Not true. He's headed there eventually. But no, Satan is alive and well, working in our world. The Bible says he is the prince of the power of the air, the spirit that now works in the sons of disobedience. The scripture says he is the God of this world. Now, when I say Satan, don't think of some red dude with a red skin and a pitchfork and horns and pointed ears and a tail with a point, you know, running around. No, I'm talking about a very real, intelligent spirit being. I think right now 70% of Americans believe in the devil. You know what? It doesn't really matter to the devil if you believe in him or not. You know, C.S. Lewis made an interesting statement, and I quote, he said, there are two equal and opposite errors into which a race can fall about the devil and demons. One is to disbelieve in their existence. The other is to believe and feel an excessive and unhealthy interest in them. They themselves are equally pleased by both errors. That's true. You know, there are some that are obsessed with Satan. They think Satan is behind everything. And then there are others that laugh and say, oh, there is no devil. Well, both of those are incorrect. We need a biblical view of him. Let's just start with something you need to know about Satan. He is not the equal of God. You know, I think we've watched too many Star Wars films, and we think that there's the good and the bad side of the Force, and you know, the devil's sort of like the bad side. No, no, here's what it really is. God is all-powerful, and Satan isn't even close. But having said that, the devil is limited in what he can do, but we should understand he does have power. Now, how do you keep the devil out of your life? Well, let me just say, there's no silver bullet that's going to stop him. There's no holy water that's going to stop him. There's no crucifix that's going to stop him. If you hang garlic around your neck, that won't keep him away. That'll keep your friends away. None of these things will keep Satan away. The only power he respects is the power of Jesus Christ. What is the devil's end game? What is his ultimate agenda? Jesus tells us in John 10, the thief, speaking of Satan, comes only to steal, kill, and destroy. That's what he wants to do ultimately. Now, he may initially entice you. He may get you to enjoy some of the pleasures he offers through sin. But ultimately, he wants to steal, kill, and destroy. In contrast, Jesus wants to give us life, and that more abundantly.

0: 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The Apostle Paul wrote that God has given Jesus a name that is above every name. And that's why Pastor Greg says, for those who don't acknowledge Jesus as Lord of all, he isn't Lord at all.
1: Know this, one day everyone will bow and worship Jesus Christ in eternity. Everyone, every man, every woman, every Republican, every Democrat, every independent, every Christian, every atheist, every Muslim, every Buddhist, there are no exceptions. You say, well, how do you know that? Because the Bible tells me in Philippians 2, at the name of Jesus, every knee will bow and every tongue will confess that Jesus Christ is Lord to the glory of God the Father. Now, you might be surprised to know that the devil is neither an atheist or an agnostic. He believes in the existence of God. He believes in the deity of Christ. He believes that the Bible is the very word of God, and he believes that Jesus Christ is coming back. Now, I did not say that he's put his faith in Christ. I just am saying he gives intellectual assent to these facts. He knows they are true. And I think that's one of the reasons why people invoke the name of Jesus to curse. Have you ever noticed that? You know, you never hear a person hit their thumb with a hammer and say, oh, Buddha, or Hare Krishna, no, or even Ay Chihuahua, that's what I say. No, it's always Jesus Christ. Why do they say that? In their own weird, twisted way, they're acknowledging that there's power in the name of Jesus. And Satan understands that as well, and he bows before it. In fact, the Bible says, in James 2:19, the demons believe and tremble. And that could better be translated, they believe and shudder. And the verb occurring only here in the New Testament means to bristle, to bristle. It conveys the idea of a horror causing the hair of your head to stand on end. In my case, that's one single hair. But you get the idea that there's a belief there because they know his power. And it's interesting that the demons in Matthew 8, they ask him in verse 29, why have you come to torment us before our time? Because they know that one day Jesus will come back again. And they wondered, is that time come already? So here is the devil doing his work. He knows he's going to be judged one day. So here's something to think about. The next time the devil reminds you of your past, remind him of his future. Hell. Because that is exactly where he is headed. As I said earlier, he's not there yet, but he's going there one day, and he knows it well. So you don't engage him in conversation. You just remind him of where he's going, and you remind yourself of what God has done for you.

0: Big Daddy Weave and Overwhelmed here on Refresh. Pastor Greg, I know there are probably some listening to Refresh right now who have doubts about God and doubts about their faith. How exactly should we handle doubt?
1: Well, I think we need to realize that doubt is always not the worst thing. Another way you might describe it is skepticism. And skepticism is not necessarily a sign that a person is wrong. It may be a sign they're thinking. You need to think these things through. Hey, read the book of Job. He had his conversations with God. He was challenging things that were happening in his life, pushing back on them, trying to understand them. That's okay. The key is cry out to God. Read the Psalms. How often the psalmist, many times David himself, would cry out to God, you know, and he would say, "Why art thou disquieted, O my soul? Trust in God, for he will yet help me." So cry to God. He will hear your prayers. He will understand you, and he will answer your prayers in his timing. Here's my advice. Doubt your doubts and believe your beliefs.
0: Thank you, Greg. You know, they say the death rate is the same for everybody. One apiece. Yeah, Pastor Greg explains why those prepared for death are best prepared to live.
1: You know, in days gone by, they would write over documents, especially where they're keeping a record of their finances, memento mori. Memento mori. What did that mean? It meant think of death. Why would you write that? To give your perspective. So you're looking at your bank balance, you're going, "Whoa, I've got so much money." Oh yeah, memento mori. What does that mean? It means just understand you won't have it forever. And so spend your money wisely, live your life well, because everything comes to an end. Now, when I say think of death, I don't mean dress head to toe in black. Be really morbid, depressed all the time. I'm gonna die. I might die today. I'm gonna go shop for my tombstone. Come on. Who wants to be around a person like that? So what does it mean to think of death? It means have perspective. Why? Because only those who are prepared to die are really ready to live. Here's what it means to think of death. As a Christian, I say, yeah, one day I'm going to die. I don't know when that is, but I know when I die, I will go to heaven. So we're talking about a win-win scenario. So until that day, I'm going to seek to glorify God with everything I say and do. And when that day comes, I'm ready. See, that's the way you live. Paul said, to live is Christ and to die is gain. Do you have that hope? Only the person who can say to live is Christ can then say to die is gain. Everybody else, they don't want to think about it. They don't want to talk about it. They won't even use the D word.
2: Well, when they expired,
1: well, they've passed on. You mean they died? Yeah. It's appointed unto a man once to die, and then comes the judgment. That's what the Bible says. But we as Christians, we have that covered, so we have hope. Now listen, do you have that hope? Because your life, it's passing. Your story is being told. I want your story to have a happy ending. And if you believe in Jesus, it will.

0: 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I'm David James, music from Leland and Lauren Daigle coming up.
1: Did you know that we put our services that we do on Sundays online? It's called Harvest at Home. And you can be a part of our extended congregation no matter where you are. And people watch from literally all around the world. 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
0: We're so happy you're with us for Refresh, a weekly time of encouragement and inspiration. Hey, have you noticed that when we're weak, God can show how strong He is? Illustrating that from the Gospel of John, here's Pastor Greg.
1: Jesus sees the crowds gathering and He asks this, "Where can we buy bread to feed all of these people?" Andrew carefully surveys the situation. He says, "Well, there's a little boy here who has 5 barley loaves and 2 fish." And then he catches himself and says, "But what is that among so many?" So this would be like a kid showing up with 2 stale crackers and some sardines. I mean, this kid had nothing. Or Wonder Bread and Spam. You know, I'm sure there were other children there and other people there that had food. They could have come forward and said, "Well, I'm willing to share," but this little boy was the one who stepped forward and was willing to give probably his lunch over to Jesus. The lunch was as insufficient as it could be, and the boy was as insignificant as he could be. But the point of the story is that which was insufficient from the hands of the insignificant became sufficient and significant when placed in the hands of Jesus. Let me repeat that. That which was insufficient, the lunch, from the hands of the insignificant, the little boy, became sufficient and significant when placed in the hands of Jesus. You know, you may look at your life and say, "I don't have a lot to offer God. I'm not a talented person. I'm not a gifted individual." Well, that may or may not be true. But you know what I've discovered is God can do a lot with a little. And you just say, "Here's what I have, Lord. And it's not much, but I give it over to you." And you watch what God can do. You see, the key is when God gets hold of it, it can be transformed. What makes a gift great in the service of God? It's not the magnitude of the gift. It's into whose hands the gift is given. I could go over here and grab one of these guitars and strap it on and plug it in and start playing one of the 5 chords that I know. And you would not be impressed at all. And you would say, "Man, that guitar is a piece of junk." Well, no, it's not that the guitar is a piece of junk. It's just that I am not a very good guitar player. But then one of our guitarists could pick that thing up and play a little lead on it, and you'd say, "That's an awesome guitar." No, it's not an awesome guitar. It's an awesome guitar player. You see, that's the difference. So we take our life and we offer it to God. It's not so much the life, it's the one that we offer it to. Then He takes that life and He does something with it and through it. So here's what you need to do. Present your fish and loaves to Jesus. Bring your Wonder Bread and Spam. Jesus took the 5 loaves and 2 fish, and looking up to heaven, He blessed and broke and gave it to His disciples, and the disciples gave it to the multitudes. So they all ate and were filled. And they took up 12 baskets full of the fragments that remained, and those who had eaten were about 5,000 men, besides women and children. Bring what you have to the Lord. No matter how insignificant, God can do a lot with a little.

0: So thankful you've tuned in today for Refresh with Pastor Greg Laurie. Hi, I'm David James. Peter walked on water during a raging storm because his eyes were on Jesus. But when he focused on the storm, he sank. Pastor Greg illustrates how trust in God results in peace beyond our understanding.
1: Jesus told us in the Lord's Prayer to pray this on a regular basis. Our Father who art in heaven, hallowed be your name. Your kingdom come, your will be done. And then he told us to pray, give us this day our daily bread. That is not only a prayer where I'm asking God to provide my food and my resources and all that I need in life on a daily basis, but it's also an acknowledgement that everything that I have comes from God. The Lord wants me to remember on a regular basis to give thanks to Him for everything I have has been given to me graciously by Him. But then there are those days when maybe a large bill comes and you don't have the money to pay it. Or then there are those times where there's no food on the table and you wonder, how am I going to get through this? This is when your faith kicks in and you remember what the Word of God says. And I've been a Christian now for well over 40 years. And I can tell you that the Lord has always provided my needs. Hasn't it been true for you as well? And He will continue to do that. Paul says in Philippians 4:19, my God will supply all of your need according to His riches in glory by Jesus Christ. By the way, notice Paul doesn't say He'll supply all of your greeds. It says He'll supply all of your needs. So maybe you're in a situation like that. Trust in the Lord. He's not going to abandon you. I remember that verse, a verse that every believer should commit to memory, Philippians 4:6. Don't worry about anything. Pray about everything. And the peace of God that passes all human understanding will guard your heart and mind in Christ Jesus. Listen, turn your worries into prayers. And there's something right now that's bothering some of you. Something that comes and it sort of haunts you and it taunts you and it troubles you. Turn that worry into a prayer. Turn that anxiety into a petition. Just send it right to the throne of God and say, Lord, honestly, this freaks me out a little bit. I don't know how to deal with it, but I know you do, and I trust you, and I give it to you in prayer. That's what we need to do when crisis comes, or hardship comes, or challenges come. Here are the words of Jesus to everyone. We've heard it said often, come unto me, all ye that are laboring and are heavy laden, and I will give you rest. Or as another translation puts it, Jesus speaking, come here to me, all of you who are weary to the point of exhaustion, and you're loaded with burdens and you're bending beneath their weight. I alone will cause you to cease from your labor and take away your burdens and refresh you with rest.

0: We do need God. Matt Maher on Refresh with Pastor Greg Laurie. And you know, Pastor Greg, in 1 year's time, Harvest Ministries reached over 1 billion people. That's 1 billion with a B.
1: Wow.
0: We saw 107,000 people make professions of faith. We distributed 48,000 Bibles, even gave out 27,000 of the Ben Born Again New Believers Growth books for kids. These are just staggering numbers.
1: Mm.
0: But we really couldn't have done this without certain people sending us into the mission field. We owe them a debt of gratitude, don't we?
1: Yeah, we really do. You know, radio goes where very few mediums go. And it's still such a viable tool to reaching people, as you've just pointed out. Now, those are people that responded. I can't tell you how many times I've run into people who made a commitment to Christ or recommitment to Christ, but never wrote for the New Believers Bible, never contacted us, but it impacted them and their family and the next generation. And it just goes on and on. I'm so glad heaven keeps an account of all of these wonderful things. Mm. But, you know, Paul talked to the church and said he wanted them to give and it would result in fruit to their account. So when we invest in something financially, we share in the results of where that gift goes. So when we see the gospel proclaimed and we see these decisions for Christ, like you've just mentioned, thousands of them around the country, even the world, and you know that you gave, you share in the fruit of that. Mm. And you will also in heaven share in the reward of that. And that to me is the best of all investments, because, you know, a good investment hopefully will cause your money to grow, et cetera. But this is a different kind of investment. This is where people are going to grow. This is where souls are going to be saved. And this is the only kind of investment that will be waiting for you in heaven, because you can't take it with you, but you can send it on ahead. So what I mean by that is when you give to support a ministry like our ministry, you're laying up for yourself treasures in heaven. I'm going to ask you to generously give toward our mission, toward our outreach, because as you know, we're one of the very few ministries that aggressively will ask people to make a commitment to Christ. You know, we want to close the deal, if you will. We want to pull in the net, and we do it often. And you're aware of that as you listen to our program. So help us to continue to fulfill the Great Commission. 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
0: 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Hi, I'm David James. You know, in all our efforts to avoid pain and suffering, have you ever thought that it might just be God's tool to break our dependence on ourselves so that we'll trust in Him alone? Pastor Greg offers this assurance of God's sufficiency.
2: When faced with a need, no matter how large, we need to look to God for the solution. There will come situations in life where you don't have the resources or the ability to respond. Seemingly monstrous things that are beyond your control. You know, I have 5 grandchildren. I've probably mentioned that. They like me to play a game where I'm the monster. And basically, I chase them around the house, okay? And so they'll come up to me and they go, Papa, Papa, be monster, be monster. And they'll say it to me over and over. So, and I say, okay, on the count of 3, I'm a monster. Roar! And I, you know, walk around like this. Now, if I get too close, it freaks them out, because they're looking behind at me and they'll run into things. So I have to keep my distance so they don't get hurt. I don't want to get too close. I'm sort of a benign monster, okay? And they love that, but they know there's no real danger, but they love the excitement of being chased around. But then there are real monsters that come in our lives. Something that is so big and so powerful, we wonder, how can this ever be conquered? Like a marriage that's completely unraveled. How can I ever fix this? Or an addiction you've tried to overcome, but it just gets worse. Or maybe a serious illness with no hope in sight. Or maybe it's a financial monster, if you will, that looms over and you say, how am I ever going to deal with this? Well, listen, these tests come in our lives and they're allowed by God to show us our weakness and His sufficiency. They're allowed to show us our weakness and His sufficiency. Here's what James 1:2 says. When all kinds of trials and temptations come into your lives, my brothers, don't treat them as intruders, but friends. Realize they have come to test your faith and produce in you the quality of endurance, and let that process go on until that endurance is fully developed, and you'll find that you've become men and women of mature character and integrity with no weak spots. I love that translation. When trials or tests come your way, don't treat them as intruders. Treat them as friends. It makes no sense. Everything's going well. I'm walking with the Lord, and all of a sudden, boom, here comes a trial. Here comes a temptation. God, why are you allowing this? Because He wants you to learn what He's teaching you. And He'll retest you, and He'll retest you again, and He'll test you again after that. And it's so you'll become a mature man or woman of God. And we need to learn that God will meet our needs when they come. So you come to Him, you cast your need upon Him. Sometimes we're in a situation where there's no backup plan. So here I am, Lord, totally dependent upon you. By the way, that's a good place to be.

0: Lauren Daigle, trust in you, here on Refresh with Pastor Greg Laurie. Have you put your faith and trust in God for your salvation? It's the only way to get to heaven. Pastor Greg explains.
1: You know, maybe you've tried to make yourself a better person. You've tried to be a moral person. You've tried to be an educated person. You say, well, I'm a good person, and if there's a heaven, I believe I'm good enough to get there. Okay? Are you willing to stake eternity on that unfounded belief that you just came up with in your little old head? Are you ready to dismiss the teaching of this book, the Bible, and say, no, I don't believe that. I just believe what I believe. Really? What if you're wrong? Are you willing to spend all eternity separated from God because of this? Or would you consider the fact that even if you are a relatively good person, you're not good enough to get into heaven? There are good people, I'll admit that, but not good enough, because one sin is enough to keep you out of heaven. But the good news is, 2,000 years ago, Jesus Christ died on the cross for your sin, and he rose again from the dead. And if you'll turn from your sin and believe in him, he will live inside of you, and one day you'll meet him in heaven. You have his word on that. You say, well, I'm under the power of an addiction. I've tried to shake it before. Well, this isn't about you shaking it. This is about God changing you. You might say, well, I'm old now, and you can't teach an old dog new tricks. Newsflash, you're not a dog, and these are not tricks. God can change you no matter how old you are, no matter what lifestyle you've lived, no matter what addiction you've had. Everybody can be transformed by Jesus Christ, but they have to respond to his invitation to believe. And I'm going to give you an opportunity to put your faith in Jesus and literally walk out today a different person on the inside than when you came in, and knowing that your eternal address has been changed from a place called hell to a place called heaven.

0: You're listening to Refresh with Pastor Greg Laurie. And it is because Jesus died for your sins and mine that we can have the hope of heaven. Question is, do you have that hope? Pastor Greg, if someone's listening right now who'd like to have that hope by saying yes to Jesus, can you explain how they can do just that?
1: Yeah, I can do that, Dave. I'd be happy to. In the book of Isaiah, we read these words, "Seek the Lord while he may be found. Call upon him while he is near. Let the wicked forsake their ways and the unrighteous man their thoughts. Let them return to the Lord, and he will have mercy on them, and to our God, for he will freely pardon." Listen, that's God's word to you. And let me address this to the person who has never asked Jesus Christ to come into their life. Why don't you do it now? That verse says, "Seek the Lord while he may be found." God has touched your heart today, perhaps, and you've thought, "I need this relationship with the Lord. One of these days, I'm going to make that commitment to Christ." No, don't wait for one of these days. This is the day. This is your moment. Seek the Lord while he may be found. Call upon him while he's near. Listen, God is near to you, and he is ready to come into your life. If you want Jesus Christ to come into your life, if you want your sin forgiven, if you want to go to heaven when you die, or if you've fallen away from the Lord and you want to return to him, pray this prayer with me. Lord Jesus, I know that I'm a sinner, but I also know that you are a Savior, and I need your help. I need your forgiveness. Come into my life and forgive me of all of my sins. I choose to follow you from this moment forward. Be my Savior, be my Lord, be my God, and be my friend. Thank you for hearing this prayer. Thank you for answering this prayer. In Jesus' name I pray. Amen. Hey, I want you to know, on the authority of Scripture, if you just prayed that prayer and meant it, Christ has heard you and he has forgiven you. So God bless you.
0: Yes, God has indeed heard you, and we want to welcome you into the family of God. And to help you take your next steps in following Jesus, we have a great resource we'd like to send you. It's our New Believers Growth Packet. 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I'm David James.
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0: Aloha. Welcome to A Chosen Generation with Daryl Skinner, pastor of Calvary Chapel, Pearl Harbor. In Paul's letter to the Romans, he rejoices in the gospel of Jesus Christ, saying, "For I am not ashamed of the gospel of Christ, for it is the power of God to salvation for everyone who believes." We'll dive deep in the wonders of God's amazing mercy and grace as Pastor Daryl Skinner teaches from the book of Romans, next on A Chosen Generation.
1: The book of Romans, we're going to take in chapter 1, verses 1 to 17. I call it the Romans Road, this chapter, the Romans Road. We find here that not only was he a doulos, a voluntary slave of Christ, but he also says, "I'm an apostle." Out of due time, it declares in the scriptures, one who is sent by authority with commission from Christ. He's an apostle. What does the apostle do? They will share about the death of Christ and the resurrection of Christ, the scriptures that coincide with the Christ, which is Jesus Christ. Amen. Now, he met the disciples who became apostles were witnesses of the death and resurrection of Christ. Paul wasn't there exactly, but he met the Lord on the Damascus Road, which put him in that category as an apostle. Now, the disciples, when Judas killed himself, they got together, they prayed, and then they cast lots, and it fell to Matthias. And they've considered him to be the 12th apostle. That's why Paul says, "I'm an apostle out of due time. I'm one that was specially selected out of due time to preach the gospel, not only to the Jew, but mainly to the Gentiles." Even though his heart was mainly for his Jewish people because he loved them so much, he wanted them to get saved and to know what he knew. The Bible says here that Paul is a bondservant, he's an apostle, and he's also separated unto the gospel of God. You and I are all separated unto the gospel of God. We were pearled, now we're part of the kingdom of heaven or the kingdom of God. Same terminology. Porter Barrington writes, the Bible commentator and evangelist, he says, "To be separated means to be sanctified or set apart for salvation and for service." How? Number one, how am I separated? I'm separated on the gospel of God by the Word of God. The Word of God has the power to separate the believer from sin, sinful lifestyles, sinful practices. You're going to be sanctified by the Word of God. Jesus prayed, John 17:17, "Father, sanctify them with your truth. Your word is truth." We got to get the world out of us. We got to get the wrong concepts of life out of us, wrong concepts of God out of us, wrong lifestyles out of us, sinful practices out of us, bad language out of us, right? How does it happen? Because we come and we start learning the Word of God. We're growing in our faith. And I'm realizing, when I first got saved, I didn't know what I was supposed to do. I just knew I was now born again Christian. My sins are forgiven. But how do you live this Christian life? I got no clue. I never went to church growing up. Maybe once when I got in trouble by the police department.

0: environment. My mom drug me off to church. I got baptized, but I didn't know anything. I went three Sundays in a row just to placate her and please her. And then it was off to my partying again. You know, that's how it was. But I didn't know what a Christian was. I didn't know how to live that life. I didn't know what I was supposed to do. But the good news was I was born again of the Holy Spirit. And the Holy Spirit drove me to the Word of God, where all of a sudden the Word of God just comes alive. I don't know about you guys. I'm sure it's the same way. It just comes alive within our hearts, within our minds. It's like it's just jumping out at us. And you're starting to read, and you're starting to learn, you're starting to grow in your faith. For me, reading was a lot of waste of time. I hated to read. I'd rather play sports and do all kinds of things and party instead of just sitting down and reading a book. Some people just love to read a book. Oh, I'd love to read a big novel or something. I gotta go, are you kidding me? Give me the Cliff Notes. I'm good to go. And that was about it. But man, when I became a Christian, I go, wait a minute, this is awful big. It's thick. It's so much, you know. How can I? And it got, you know, by that time I had a King James Bible. It was these and thous and all this stuff. And I got changing my mind. Thee is you and thou is, you know, thou is you and thee is thee. All these different things and the THs and all this stuff at the end of the words. But you know what? You just figured it out. It's this and so forth. But you couldn't get enough. And then you discover you start going to church and you start to be taught by the pastors. And you're learning, you're growing in a new believers class. And you're going to a home fellowship and you're going to a... To a Wednesday night study, to a Sunday night study, to a Sunday morning study. You're listening to Christian radio all of a sudden. Christian radio, are you kidding me? Not your rock and roll stations? No, I want to learn. I want to grow in my faith. I think one thing we have to be careful of, there's a lot of conservative stations out there that are talking politics all the time. Make sure that doesn't replace your spiritual growth. Make sure it doesn't. Don't let Fox News take you away or anything else like that take you away from your spiritual growth. Or Netflix, or all the other things, you know, the apps that there are and so forth. You've got to keep growing in your faith. To this very day, I'm still growing in my faith. And I've been a Christian for now 46 years, something like that, 47 years. And so we find here it says, we separate unto God, under the service of God by the Word of God. Also, God the Father is involved in this. He has the power to separate the believer to the coming of our Lord Jesus Christ, according to 1 Thessalonians 5:23. In other words, we don't say, oh, well, yeah, Jesus may come one day. Who cares? You know, I got a lot to do in this life. You know, I want to get married. I want to have kids. I want to be wealthy. I want to do this. No, we really do look forward to the coming of our Lord Jesus Christ. In my house are many mansions. If it were not so, I would have told you. I'm going to prepare a place for you, man. It's far better than any place you could ever live in on planet Earth. Better than those mansions down in Miami and, you know, Florida and Beverly Hills and all over the world, whatever, a chateau, whatever it is. You know, no, he said, I got better places. My streets are paved with gold, man. You get golden streets in my place. Not these asphalt streets, not the concrete streets, golden streets. We have so much to look forward to. Because God is preparing a beautiful, beautiful home for us forever and ever and ever and ever. And we're excited about it. How about God the Son? He's also involved in our separation. He has the power to separate the believer to righteousness. Not having spot or wrinkle, Ephesians 5:24-27. How does he do it? He's teaching us. He's guiding us. He's giving us his pure example in the Gospels and then the epistles by the power of the Holy Spirit. He's teaching us how to say no to sin and yes to what is right in life before God and before others. He's teaching us his righteousness. And fourthly, in our work of separation under the gospel of our God, we have the Word of God, God the Father, God the Son. Of course, we have God the Holy Spirit. God the Holy Spirit has the power to separate the believer to salvation and service. Separation to salvation and service. We know we're saved. No one can take it from us. And then also, Lord, what do you want to do with my life? And pretty soon God gets you connected with a particular ministry or particular people who are serving the Lord. And they get you all excited about it. And you're inspired to get involved with them. And you step out by faith. And then down the road in your Christian walk, all of a sudden God lays something on your heart to start your own Christian ministry. Whatever it might be, in reaching, could be children, could be adults, could be elderly people, but he lays something in your heart. Could be the mission field someplace, somewhere. He lays on heart for that Christian service to take action in your own heart. You know your gifts, you know your calling, and you step forward in it and watch God work in and through your life. Without being separated, Porter Barrington writes, without being separated, you can have a relationship with God. Isn't that interesting? Without being separated, you can have a relationship with God, but you cannot have fellowship with Him. You're saved, but you're not fellowshipping with Him. You're not being used of Him. You may be united to Him in Calvary, at the cross, but separated from Him in sin. He also writes, without separation, you can have influence without power. Move achievement. You may try but not trust. Serve but not succeed. War but not win. Without separation to God from sin, your whole Christian life will be wood, hay, straw at the bema seat of Christ. The award ceremony that is with Christ as you go to heaven. Wood, hay, straw, it's all going to be burned up instead of things of precious gold. The abundant life, he says, is made possible by the death, the burial, and resurrection of our Lord and Savior, Jesus Christ, and made a reality by being separated to Him. We have a beautiful church here, Calvary Chapel, Pearl Harbor, with so many wonderful people serving the Lord. But we must be in fellowship with God. Fellowship with God. How? With the Word of God, learning and growing in our faith by the power of Jesus Christ working in us and through us. We want to share the gospel message and the Holy Spirit directing us in service. This is so vitally important. This is why we need to be in fellowship, in the Word of God, being taught and trained in the Word of God on a regular basis. Now, in verse 2 he writes, he says, Paul, a bondservant of Jesus Christ, called to be an apostle, separated to the gospel of God, which he promised before through his prophets in the Holy Scriptures. He promised before through the prophets. The prophets spoke of the Christ to come through the Holy Scriptures. Jesus fulfilled over 400 of these prophecies from the Old Testament. In fact, it was Tim LaHaye's book. He says he believes Jesus fulfilled 456 of these prophecies that spoke of him in the New Testament from the Old Testament. So when we read about prophecy, the Bible is the only religious book that deals in the realm of prophecy. All other books don't deal in the realm of prophecy because they're not written by God. God tells the future of all things, and He laid out 456 of these prophecies in regards to the Messiah to come. So I want you to understand, when we talk about faith, we do not have a blind faith. We have a factual faith. Bible prophecy brings the facts to our faith that the Bible is true, it's real, you can understand it, you can live by it, and you can love it and live it and go for God. Thirdly, verse 3 says, which He promised before through the prophets in the Holy Scriptures, concerning His Son, Jesus Christ our Lord, who was born of the seed of David according to the flesh. Verse 3. History reveals Jesus existed. History reveals. Now listen to this. History reveals that Jesus existed in the flesh, born through the lineage of David. We see it in Matthew chapter 1, as well as Luke chapter 3. You have the lineage of Mary, the lineage of Joseph. And then even secular historians have written about the life of Christ. Secular historians, listen to what it says, what I put in our notes. In AD 114, the Roman historian Tacitus, reported that Jesus was founder of the Christian religion, that he was put to death by Pontius Pilate during the reign of Emperor Tiberius. This is found in the writings of Annals 15.44. Pliny the Younger wrote a letter to Emperor Trajan on the subject of Jesus Christ and his followers. In what is called the letter, it's 10.96 through 97. Jesus is even mentioned in the Jewish Babylonian Talmud, written in the Sanhedrin 43a and the Abodah Zira 16b and 17a. Right AD 90, before the Apostle John authored the book of Revelation, which was 95 AD, the familiar Jewish historian Josephus wrote a brief biographical sketch of Jesus of Nazareth. In it he said, Now there was about the time Jesus, a wise man, if it be lawful to call him a man, for he was a doer of wonderful works, teacher of such men as received the truth with pleasure. He drew over to him both many of the Jews and many of the Gentiles. He was Christ. And when Pilate, at the suggestion of the principal men among us, had condemned him to the cross, those that loved him at the first did not forsake him, for he appeared to them alive again the third day, as the divine prophets had foretold these and 10,000 other wonderful things concerning him. And the tribe of Christians, so named from him, are not extinct at this day. This he wrote in his book, Antiquities, Volume 2, Book 18, Chapter 3. Secular historians evidence of the existence of Jesus, who is the Christ, his life, his death, his resurrection, and his wonderful works. Amen. Verse 3 says, concerning his son, the Holy Scriptures concerning his son, Jesus Christ, our Lord, who was born of the seed of David, according to the flesh. He was 100% man, 100% God, and declared to be the Son of God with power, according to the Spirit of holiness, by the resurrection from the dead. The evidence of the resurrection you can read about in 1 Corinthians 15, verses 4 to 8, where Paul the Apostle writes about himself seeing the risen Lord there in Damascus Road, Peter and others, the apostles, and then seen by over 500 witnesses. Take that into the realm of court and try to prosecute against the resurrection of Jesus Christ, you're going to fail miserably. Seen by over 500 witnesses. And he's seen by us in the Spirit of God. Now, we then find in verses 5 to 7, says the Spirit of holiness by the resurrection. Jesus, the only reason Jesus could resurrect from the dead was because he was holy and righteous all his ways, because he is God in the flesh. In the beginning was the Word was with God, and the Word was God. Jesus is God in the flesh, second person of the Trinity. Thus, he rose from the grave because he did not sin. The wages of sin is death. Why did he die then? Because he took our sins upon himself on the cross. He said, my God, why hast thou forsaken me? He said, Father, forgive them, they know not what they do. And then he gave up his spirit in victory, and he said, Tetelestai, it is finished. The price for Daryl's sin, for your sin, for all of our sins have been fully paid for. Fully paid for. We are all victorious. Amen. It's pretty exciting stuff to me. And you, of course. Verses 5 to 7, read the following. The resurrection from the dead, through him we have received grace and apostleship for obedience to the faith among all nations for his name, among whom you also are the called of Jesus Christ. To all who are in Rome, beloved of God, called to be saints. So let's take a look at this. Through him we have received grace and apostleship for obedience to the faith among all nations for his name, among whom also are called of Jesus Christ, and so forth. Notice what God has done for you and me. He's offered you grace, unmerited favor, God's riches at Christ's expense. We're saved by grace through faith. What a blessing that is. We can't earn our way to heaven. We can't pay our way to heaven. We can't be good enough to go to heaven. He paid it all for us. We live by grace. We're saved by grace. We live by grace, and we'll go to heaven by grace, my friends, through faith in one person, Jesus, who is the Christ. He's personally called you, Paul writes, as he called him to ministry and to work, do a work in his kingdom. We're also known as beloved. We're also known as saints. We're blessed with peace. To all who are in Rome, beloved of God, called to be saints. Wait a minute. Time out. What's going on here? You can't be a saint. I can't be a saint. You got to be ordained a saint by the Roman Catholic Church. Then they're the only ones that make saints, right? No, no. Every born-again believer is a saint of God. We're all saints, my friends. So don't let them hoodwink you thinking They've got a lock on who's a saint and who's not a saint. We're all saints of God. We're all just as important to God. We all do works for the King of Kings and the Lord of Lords. Amen? So another false teaching in the Roman Catholic Church. Just had to throw that in there. We have Faith's Witness, verses 8 to 15. Let's dig in and find this. So it's a beautiful introduction that we have about God's love and God's grace and God's power, who he is and how he separates us. There's so many great things in us and through us. We go to verse 8. First, I thank my God through Jesus Christ for you all, that your faith is spoken of throughout the whole world. Isn't that amazing? Did you hear that? Church in Rome, born-again believers, their faith is being heard through the whole world. It's spreading through the whole world. Our faith here at Calvary Chapel Harbor is spreading through the whole world in a variety of ministries and mission outreaches and other mission outreaches that we're involved in, of which we financially support and embrace and do a work, and we're praying and we're doing a work on the radio as well as the internet and so forth. God wants us to reach the whole world in his name. Amen. And we must have that vision always. Our witness is spoken of throughout the whole world, fulfilling the great commission of what Jesus said to all believers. In Matthew 28, 18 to 20, Jesus has told us, he came and spoke to them, to the disciples, and said, all authority has been given to me in heaven and on earth. Go, therefore, and make disciples of all the nations, baptizing them in the name of the Father and of the Son and of the Holy Spirit, teaching them to observe all things that I have commanded you. And lo, I'm with you always, even to the end of the age. And all God's people said, amen. Now listen, he calls us to go. That's why I say my slogan here for years from the beginning has been, go for God. Go, what are we going to go? We're going to spread the gospel. We're going to make disciples. Amen. Let's go for God. I like G-O. I like the number 4. And then I have God. That's my original. Go for God. Why the 4? Why the number 4? Well, it's just a trick or for the F-O-R. No, it means something to me. I hope it means something to you. God the Father, God the Son, God the Holy Spirit, and you, the 4. Always working for the kingdom of God, reaching people for Christ, spreading the good news, the gospel message to the whole world. Our ministry has gone to many places in the world. We've got to go to many more places in the world as God leads us and directs us. We must have that vision. We are to go forth and make what? Make disciples. People are to be learners of Jesus Christ, learners of the gospel, learner of the Bible itself. From how? What books of the Bible? Well, just the ones we like. No. From Genesis to Revelation, amen. We want to learn the whole word of God, amen. And we need to get people baptized. Baptism is not the means of salvation, but is a means of identification. I am a Christian. I am a follower of Jesus Christ. As he was baptized, I will be baptized. It is my old sin nature going underneath the water, being buried, put out of business. I'm being washed by the blood of the Lamb, coming out of the water. I'm washed, and now I walk in the newness of life, a new, born-again, resurrected life in the kingdom of God, kingdom of heaven. Let's go to verse 8. He says, first, I thank my God through Jesus Christ for you all, that your faith is spoken of throughout the whole world. For God is my witness, whom I serve with my spirit in the gospel of his Son, that without ceasing I make mention of you always in my prayers. It is interesting that Paul says, I serve with my spirit. We are made up of spirit, soul, and body. Amen? We're now born again and empowered by the Spirit of God, but the Spirit is the life that's within us. The life that's within us. God breathed into the nostrils of Adam there as he created him from the dust of the earth. And he became a living being, a living soul. You have your personality, you have that spirit of life, and then you have your body. And Paul says, I serve God with my spirit, with my energy, with my enthusiasm, with life itself. I want to serve him. Some of us, we need 2 cups of coffee in the morning to get our spirit going, our life going, right? We need a little bit more. It's okay, have 2 cups then. But get yourself going for God, let him use your life. Amen. Verse 12. Verse 9, he says, verse 10, making mention of my prayers. He's a prayer warrior for these folks. He loves to pray for them. He loves to disciple them. He loves to pray for them. Making requests if by some means now at last I may find a way in the will of God to come to you. For I long to see you, that I might impart to you some spiritual gift, that you may be established, that is, that I may be encouraged together with you by the mutual faith, both of you and me. Paul loves the fellowship of believers, wants to encourage people together. It's very important for us as we gather together that we're really strong encouragers for one another. We don't want to be weights, we want to be wings for people, amen? We want to minister to their hearts and encourage them in the faith. And, you know, people will make mistakes. It's okay. It's okay. You're going to make mistakes. But don't be a downer with people. Don't be a critic with people. If they made a mistake, encourage them to get out of the mistake and to get moving forward once again. Encouragement is the most important thing that we can be doing as we want to edify one another in the body of Christ. If we have to exhort, we'll exhort. But you know what? Let's stay on the side of encouragement.
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0: Anyone who is physically blind is well aware of their inability to see. In stark contrast, the Bible teaches that the spiritually blind are unaware of their lack of sight. Today on Truth for Life Weekend, Alistair Begg explores the reasons why and explains what's needed to open spiritually blind eyes. We're studying chapter 9 of John's Gospel.
1: Last time we finished by asking the question, what possible relevance is there to those of us who are dwelling in the 21st century to consider the story of somebody who 2,000 years ago was a blind beggar and was healed by Jesus? And the answer that we gave to that was clear and I hope understood. We said that this was one of the signs of John's gospel, which John tells us have been recorded as evidence that may be the basis of faith in the Lord Jesus, which may in turn produce life, spiritual life. These things have been recorded, he says in verse 31 of chapter 20, as signs so that men and women might come to understand who Jesus is and what he's done, and in coming to believe in this Jesus, that they might find life in his name. So here in John chapter 9, we have one of those signs. I'll let you go and find the others on your own. And this is a sign pointing to the fact that just as surely as he opened this man's eyes physically, so Jesus opens the spiritual sight of men and women. Well, why would Jesus have to open men and women's eyes spiritually? Answer, because men and women are spiritually blind. And the Bible tells us in an uncompromising way, and quite frankly, often in a very uncomfortable way, and maybe some of us would want to say this morning, in an unpalatable way, that each of us is spiritually blind from birth. John chapter 8, they come and oppose him, and Jesus says, "You cannot hear my word." John chapter 9, he says to them, "You cannot see my work. Neither can you hear what I'm saying, nor can you see what I'm doing." Now, this, of course, is a quite dramatic statement, is it not? Let me pause here for a moment and underscore it, and very purposefully so. Unless from the Bible we are made aware of the true nature of our condition, then it may be possible for us to respond to a superficial presentation of the good news, which addresses only our felt needs without ever tackling our real predicament. You see, the gospel impacts us by first of all confronting us with the bad news of who and what we are. Until our blind eyes are open to our predicament, until our deaf ears are unstopped to hear this story, then the proclamation of any antidote to the predicament is irrelevant. That's why some, as young people, sit and listen to this story, and they say, "Well, somehow or another, my parents are into this, but I don't need this." Do you know why you say that? Because you're blind. Let me quote to you an Englishman and a Scotsman. First a Scotsman, a contemporary Scotsman. On the nature of what sin does. See, many of us have a view of sin, which is simply, well, I lost my temper, I stubbed my toe, and I said a bad word, I was jealous of Mrs. So-and-so, or whatever it might be. And all of those things are evidence of a predicament that is far more endemic. You see, what the Bible says when it says that all of us have sinned and fallen short of the glory of God, what it is saying is this, that there is no part of the nature of the essential being of a man or a woman that is unaffected by sin. It affects our emotions, it affects our affections, it affects our wills, it affects our understanding of things. There is no little citadel in our experience to which we may go to find refuge, whereby we say, well, I know that I'm not very good here, here, here, and here, but of course, this little area of my life is in perfect condition. It affects our understanding. It affects our intellect. so that we can't think straight, nor make proper deductions, or pursue proper arguments. Oh, you say, wait a minute, you can't possibly be serious. They've just undocked from the space station. We put people up there. We left somebody from Europe up there. Some poor soul is up there with his two cronies for the next 6 months. That is not one of my aspirations, I can assure you. But I'm afraid in an elevator, so what it would be like up there for 6 months. Anyway, that's by the way. But someone says, well, we've done these remarkable things. Yes, of course we have. We're able to reason mathematically, but we think flawed about so many things. Our human thought processes, our presuppositions, our assumptions, our human logic are all messed up. Why? Because they are hostile to God. You see, this is where the only place you're ever going to get this is by reading your Bible. You're never going to come to this by yourself. You won't be walking along the road one day and come to this. That's why God has given us the Bible. Listen to what it says in Romans chapter 8. The mind of sinful man is death, but the mind controlled by the Spirit is life and peace. The sinful mind is hostile to God. It does not submit to God's law, nor can it do so. That's the predicament. So when the Bible says we are blind, that blindness speaks to the amazing way in which sin has permeated our condition. That's why the idea of appealing to people on the basis of just how badly they've been feeling coming out of a week may appear, on the one hand, to be very sensitive and kindly. And to say what now we're being confronted with in the Bible may seem to be the very reverse of that. Why would anybody ever come to Parkside Church? And listen to this, that the distortion of sin is such that there is an anti-God bias in our lives. We think crookedly. We think in an ungodly way. When Thomas Watson dealt with this on a Sunday afternoon for his congregation in the 17th century in London, this is what he says to them under the heading of man's misery as a result of the fall in Genesis 3. He says, the first misery is that by nature we are under the power of Satan. Before the fall, man was free, now a slave. Before, a king on the throne, now in fetters. And to whom is man enslaved? To one that hates him. Enslaved to one who hates you. Who is happy to continually feed the distortion of your thinking. To say to you, oh, I can see everything. And you can't. He is completely opposed to the possibility of you ever becoming like the individual in the hymn who says, once I was blind, but believed I knew everything. Proud in my ways, yet a fool in my part. Says Watson, he rules the understanding. He blinds men with ignorance and then rules them. As the Philistines first put out Samson's eyes and then bound him. Satan can do what he will with an ignorant man because he does not see the error of his way. The devil can lead him into any sin. You may lead a blind man anywhere. Does this affect the way in which we make decisions about the raising of our children? See, the real problems for our children is not, oh, well, they're not doing so very well, or they are doing exceptionally well, or they graduated magna cum laude, and they're now holding down a significant position, da-da-da-da-da. Loved ones, let's just be straight up honest. What the Bible says is that our children are spiritually blind and deaf and are absolutely unable to rectify their predicament. The friends and neighbors to whom we go and tell the gospel are not people living in some middle territory between belief and unbelief, between sight and blindness. It is not that you can sit on a Sunday and listen to the story of the gospel and say, well, I know there is a possibility over here and over there, but I live in my own little world over here. No, you don't. This is the judgment. That light has come into the world and men love darkness rather than light because our deeds are evil. And the wonder of it is that we who walk through life blinded and deaf, showing no interest in God, find ourselves to be on the receiving end of a seeking God, a God who, for reasons only in and of himself, sets out in the person of his Son to seek out those who are the wandering sheep, the lost and the lone, and so on. It is a wonderful story. And the implication, of course, as we think about it as a church, is God going to go, if we might put it reverently, to this extent, to come down into our time-space capsule to redeem us, so that we can all sit and sing songs to one another and be happy about the fact that we're all okay, no matter what happens to anybody else? I don't think you think that for a moment. I think some of you, some of us, have been lulled into thinking that what the Bible says, it doesn't really mean. That somehow or another, it is going to work out okay. Somehow or another, it's not really as bad as it seems. Somehow or another, they're not really totally blind, you know. They're not really deaf. They'll be okay. No, they won't. No, they won't. He who believes in the Son has life. He who does not believe in the Son does not have life, because the condemnation of God rests upon him. This is no some superficial little story to be played with and plied to the masses in a way that disregards their intellect and doesn't take seriously their sufferings and doesn't enter into their lives. So Jesus walks along the road, heals the man. The disciples say, "Who sinned, this man or his parents?" Jesus said, "That's not the issue." He said, "This happened so that the works of God might be declared, so that I might give a sign to all who see that as surely as this man has been brought to physical sight, so too others will come," like he does at the end of the chapter, to recognize that his real predicament is not whether he can see physically, but whether he can understand the voice of this Jesus. Now, Jesus was absolutely clear concerning these things, and if you read not only 9, but read around it, you will find that that is the case. Let us go, though, to the reaction of the neighbors, otherwise you will be just saying, what a waste of a good chapter that was, with him going on forever and ever and ever. It's like standing up on the tee and fiddling around, shaking the golf club in all directions and never hitting the ball. Let's get to verse 8 quickly. His neighbors said to those who had formerly seen him begging, why would he beg anymore? He's changed. There's no reason to sit down there with that little bag on the same corner underneath that shady tree. No, he's up and about. He's up and about to such a dramatic effect that he's caused confusion and division. Well, who is it? It's him. I don't think it is. I think it's someone who looks like him. No. And eventually the man stands up and says, I'm the man, all right. It's me. The matter of his identity, though, is second only to the question of the activity that produced the dramatic change in him, is it not? I'm the man, he says. Well, okay, they said, if you're the man, let's ask the $64,000 question. How then were your eyes opened? And the man's reply is clear and succinct, isn't it, there in verse 11? The man called Jesus, made some clay, smeared it on my eyes, and then he said, go to Siloam and wash. So off I went and washed, and that's how I got my sight. His response is not marked by theological precision. It's certainly not marked by any kind of analytical, biological explanation, is it? But it doesn't need to be, because the transformation is clear. The proof is in the pudding, if you like, or the proof is in the eating of the pudding, or actually that's not a good analogy, forget that entirely. The fact of the matter is that he is living proof standing in front of them, right? Well, how did this happen? I'm telling you how it happened. Smeared on my eyes, washed it off, I came home seeing. Now remember and keep reminding yourself of this. This sign is pointing to the wonder of what happens when God opens the eyes of the spiritually blind. When God does what Peter says, calls out of darkness into his marvelous light. And it also produces, or should produce, the same question. When a person who has lived his life or lived her life in one direction is suddenly found going in another direction, it's almost inevitable that friends, family, and neighbors would say, "What happened to you?" Right? And then, "How did it happen?" That's supposed to be the question that our friends and neighbors ask. We're supposed to live in such a way, not a posture, but our lives are supposed to be unfolding in such a way that people say, "What happened to you and how did it happen?" I mean, I know it's a trivial analogy, but you know, if you have a son whose car looks like a tip, which I don't, so this is no personal analogy, but if you have a son whose car looks like you, it's very difficult to get your feet actually on the floor because of old McDonald's wrappers and CD boxes and all manner of things all over the place. And all of a sudden, you go out, you're in the driveway, and you happen just to look inside the car and it's immaculate. That's a cause for concern. Because standard pattern, trashed. Beautiful. What do you suspect? A girl. A girl. Or if he comes down looking like he came through a hedge, smelling like last week's chicken curry, but comes down later on looking a little better and smelling like his father's cologne. What happened to you? What do you mean, what happened to me? Come on. What's her name? Well, how did you know? I mean, did you ever have a son had to come down and say, "I met a girl"? No. We know you did. How did that happen? Now, that's what's happening here. And there is a mystery about it. It's as mysterious, even more mysterious, than the process that led to this man's sight. John chapter 3, go back and read it again for yourself. Nicodemus and Jesus having this interchange. And Jesus says, "Unless a man is born anew, or born from above, or born of the Spirit, he cannot see the kingdom of heaven." And Nicodemus is intrigued by that. And as the dialogue ensues, Jesus says, perhaps there was a wind picked up at that point and just blew as they were talking with one another. And Jesus seizes on the moment and he says, "The wind blows where it likes. You can hear the sound of it, but you've no idea where it comes from or where it goes. Nor can you tell how a man is born by the word of the Spirit." How on earth can something like this happen, says Nicodemus. And Jesus says, "It is mysterious." The hymn writer picks it up, doesn't he? "I know not how the Spirit moves, convicting men of sin, revealing Jesus through the Word, creating faith in Him." And this man is unable to speak in clinical terms. He's unable to speak in theological terms at this point. The journey has begun. There's going to be more takes place before the end of the chapter. But he is at least able to stand up and say, "I once was blind, but now I can see." Do you have a story like that? Do you have a volume one, volume two? You definitely have a volume one. We all have volume one. Volume one for this man was blind beggarville. Volume two was sighted. You see, our ability to describe the details of the gestation period through which we came, living in a watery sack inside our mother's womb, or our inability to describe the exact process whereby we were born, does not call in question our existence, does it? Someone says to you, "Well, then exactly how were the 9 months of gestation for you?" I don't know. I don't know anything about them. Well, can you give us a detailed explique of your arrival into the world? No, I can't do that either. Oh, I'm sorry, you're probably dead. That would be ridiculous, wouldn't it? And yet you take the average interview for church membership, and if people don't speak down the right line, say the same things in the right way at the right time, then we've got to wonder whether they actually know what they're talking about.
2: We need some theological precision here, you know. We don't want, "I just was blind, but now I can see." Why not? That's the story of the gospel, isn't it?
1: The Lord will take care of all, filling in all the other stuff. But at the start, what can you see? I see men as trees walking. Let me try this again. What do you see now? What's your story? I was blind, now I can see. What's your story? I was with a man yesterday. I was with a lot of men yesterday, as it turns out, but there was one in particular at one moment when I was speaking to him, and he said to me, you know, my life used to be a complete royal mess. And he says, and what a change has come about. And he says, I can't even fully explain how and what has happened to me, except I am no longer the man I once was. You know, I always think about this in relationship to the thief on the cross when he arrives at the portals of heaven. Imagine that interview process. What are you doing here? I don't know. Well, who sent you here? What? No one sent me here. I'm here. Well, have you been justified by faith? Do you have peace with God? I don't know. Would you know anything? Yeah? What do you know? The man on the middle cross said I could come here. That's all he needed to know. And in its essence, that's all any of us need to know. But by our natures, the story is foolishness. We are deaf to its appeal. We are blind to its wonder. Only the God who opened the eyes of this blind man can open our eyes too. Did you ever ask him to open your eyes so that you might see? Or are you so convinced that you can see that you have no interest?
0: 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I'm Bob Lapine. 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

0: it all counts. This is Eli Winders. Let's make sure our wildlife is around for generations to come. 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

0: Good afternoon and welcome to the Narrow Path radio broadcast. My name is Steve Gregg and we're live for an hour. And it's we're on every day, Monday through Friday, and it's hard to believe this is already Friday again. Man, it just seems like it was just Friday 6 or 7 days ago. It's amazing how quickly this goes. So this is the last chance you have to call the program before next week, if that means anything to you. We do have one line open. If you have questions about the Bible or the Christian faith you'd like to bring up for conversation, we take those on the air. And also, any disagreements you might have with the host, we'll take those on the air, too. Be polite and use good language, and we will have a good conversation. The number to call is 844-484-5737. And it looks like our last empty line just filled up, but if you call in a few minutes, these lines do open up. The number is 844-484-5737. Our first caller today is Dwight, calling from Denver, Colorado. Hi, Dwight. Good to hear from you again. Welcome.
1: Thank you, Steve. We're part of a home church and have been for many years. If I understand Paul correctly in 1 Corinthians 14, 34, and 35, women are not to ask questions during the home church service, but rather they're to ask their own husbands at home. Is that correct?
0: That is, in fact, the instructions that Paul gave to the women and to the church in Corinth. Now, there's a couple things we need to ask ourselves. One is, what was his rationale for this? I mean, it may be that it's a very important thing for us to observe at all times. Or was it something because of issues that were going on in the church there, and for their sakes needed to change it? Because in some manuscripts, verse 34, it says, let your women keep silent in the churches, not just let women keep silent in the churches, as if that's a general rule, but this church needs to make sure that their women keep silent. Now, that's not in the Alexandrian text. It just says, let women. But the Textus Receptus says, let your women keep silent in the churches, which sounds like he's saying, okay, your women in the Corinthian church need to learn how to behave and conduct themselves well in church. And that is, of course, also what he has said about many men. He said those who are speaking in tongues need to be more orderly. They need to do it one at a time, only a few in the church service, only if there's an interpretation. Same thing with the prophets. And the women need to behave themselves too. Now, we don't know to what degree Paul would have been a stickler for those exact numbers and so forth about prophets and such in the church. In a church, let's say, that was well ordered and everything was done decently and in order, which is what, of course, he's saying he wants everything. That's how he concludes the chapter in verse 40, let all things be done decently and in order. So there's a real possibility that the women in the church in Corinth were being disorderly and apparently had something to do with asking questions. Now, I've heard teachers say, well, they were the women and the men sat across the aisle from each other in those days.

0: And the women would call out to her husband on the other side in the middle of the service, you know, what's the pastor mean when he said that? You know, I've heard it that way, but that's only somebody's guess. It's also possible that the women were interrupting the teaching with questions and perhaps not very pertinent ones. Who knows? In any case, there seems to have been something disruptive about what the women were doing. Now, it's possible that Paul would have given the same instructions even if the women were not particularly disruptive, if he just felt like women shouldn't speak in church at all. But I think that wasn't his position because, you know, three chapters earlier, in chapter 11, he made it very clear that women could pray or prophesy with their head covered, which meant, following the decorum of the church and the local customs, the women should not do things disorderly, but they could pray or prophesy. Now, of course, he doesn't say in chapter 11 that they could do so in the church. But Paul's opinion in chapter 14 seems to be that prophecy is for the edification of the church. And that seems to suggest that their prayers and prophecies could be uttered in the church if their head were covered. Now, in other words, it's difficult to know how strict and inflexible Paul would be in a church where this kind of disorderly conduct was not being was not happening. And one reason I think it's fair to ask that question is also in chapter 11. You know, we read that people were rather selfish and disruptive at the communion service. And so some were taking too much wine and too much bread, resulting in there not being enough food for everybody. Some were going away hungry, and some were going home drunk, he said. And then he tells them, listen, eat your meals at home before you come to church, okay? Now, that's a very clear instruction from Paul. Eat your meals at home before you come to church. But shall we take that as a guide for all of us? We need to eat our meals at home before we come to church. What if we're fasting? What if dinner's going to be cooking while we're at church? We're going to eat it afterwards. Do we have to eat a meal before we go to church? I think we have to understand what Paul is saying is because of this disruptive conduct, because you people don't seem to have any self-control, how about avoid the temptation of doing this by satisfying your hunger before you come to church? In other words, Paul's instructions are sometimes very much tailored to the immaturity and the disorderliness of the church in Corinth. So it's hard to be very legalistic about this, and I don't prefer to be legalistic about things anyway. For example, I don't think women should be pastors, but if I walk into a church and a woman happens to get up and turns out she's one of the elders, I don't agree with her being an elder, but I'm not going to turn over the tables and grab a small whip and drive everyone out. That's not my approach to such things. I don't know that God is that legalistic. I think what we have in 1 Corinthians is that Paul is saying the church should be orderly. When it's not orderly, nobody is being edified. The public meeting should be edifying to everybody. And any distracting, disorderly conduct should simply not be allowed. And so Paul gives very specific corrections to the Corinthians about how to achieve that ideal. But I'm not, you know, when we read we also read Paul about half a dozen times in his letters telling us, greet one another with a holy kiss. Well, most of us don't greet with a holy kiss, and we're probably not rebellious against Paul's words when we do that. We realize that that's the way people greeted each other in that culture. In our culture, we're more likely going to shake hands or hug each other. Not as often are we going to greet with a kiss. But we recognize we're not disobeying the spirit of the instructions. This instructions were actually given to people in a certain cultural situation where those instructions to the letter were called for. But the principles that they were trying to, or the ideals that they were trying to maintain might not require all those, the rigidity of those instructions in every place where otherwise it's not, disorderly. So in your home church, if a woman asks a question, especially if a message is being given that that's in a casual enough setting, it depends on how formal your church is, but if it's casual enough that questions in general are permitted, I don't know that I wouldn't strongly forbid women to ask questions, but But on the other hand, each fellowship should probably apply those instructions the way they see fit for their group. And is there some disagreement in your church about that?
1: Excuse me. No. In fact, the pastor, after he gives a sermon, he opens the floor up for questions.
0: Yeah, and, that's what I do. That's what I do at our home church.
1: For any and all. However, I don't see it just being at Corinthians only. In 1 Timothy 2, you know, it's a similar instruction. No, they're not to teach or exercise authority over men. They're quiet to quietly receive instruction. And, of course, you know, it just seems like it's, well, Paul said it's a commandment of the Lord. It just seems like it's a commandment that we're ignoring if we don't follow what he says.
0: What Paul actually says in verse 37 of 1 Corinthians 14, if anyone thinks himself to be a prophet or spiritual, let him acknowledge that the things which I write to you are the commandments of the Lord. I think what he's saying is, I'm an apostle of Christ. To receive me is to receive Christ. That's what Jesus said about the apostles. If you receive one that I send, then you're receiving me. And I think Paul's saying, if you think you're spiritual or if you're a prophet, then you'll recognize that I am an apostle of Christ and I speak with his authority. So if I give these instructions, nobody should refute them. I don't think he's saying that Jesus himself commanded women to be silent, because I don't read of him ever doing that, commanding that. I think what he's saying is, when I give instructions, I'm an apostle. You should take them as being from the Lord himself. If you don't see them as the commandments of the Lord when I speak them, that is, whatever I speak is the commandments of the Lord because I'm an apostle, then you're not spiritual and you're not a prophet. And by the way, there's a lot of Christians who are not spiritual in that very thing. They don't recognize Paul's authority, but I do. And yet I don't think he's saying that, quite apart from what I've told you to do here in Corinth, there's a standing commandment that Jesus made somewhere that told women not to speak in the church. I don't think Paul's saying that. I don't think that would even be the true thing. Now, you did mention 1 Timothy 2. Now, obviously, 1 Corinthians 14 and 1 Timothy 2 are the two places in the New Testament that might, that we would appeal to talk about women being quiet in the church. But they're not similar, in my opinion. It's true, they both say, I mean, in verse 11 of 1 Timothy 2, it says, let a woman learn in quietness, is the word that Paul uses, with all submission. And I don't permit a woman to teach or have authority over a man, but to be quiet. Now, in my opinion, quietness is, it doesn't mean absolute silence. After all, Paul told men in the Corinthian church, if someone wants to speak in tongues but there's no interpreter, let him keep silence in the church and speak to himself and to God. In others, keeping silent would mean don't do the thing you were going to do. Don't speak out in tongues. If there's no one there to interpret, just don't. And I think Paul's saying that women are not called to be the teachers in the church. They're not called to be the leaders in the church. I don't put a woman in the position of authority or teaching over the men in the church. And then, of course, he goes on immediately to talk about, in chapter 3, verse 1, the qualifications for those who are put in that position, who are all men, husbands of one wives, and so forth. So I think that Paul in 1 Timothy is talking about a very different thing. He's not assuming in 1 Timothy that you've got a bunch of unruly women that need to be reined in. He's assuming that Timothy's in a position to decide what leaders to recognize in the church as overseers. And Paul says, well, first of all, there might be a lot of spiritual women there, but I don't put women in that position. I don't even put single men in that position, or men who have multiple wives in that position. I put a man with one wife is what I put in there, he says. So that's what I understand him to be saying there. So I don't think it's the same circumstance or even the same teaching, although both places have this in common. In both places, women are told to be quiet. Paul tells all people to live their life in quietness and mind their own business, too. I mean, obviously, you have to speak when there's something you have to speak, but to just be a chatterbox or just be, a person who's always talking, is something that's not desirable. It says that in 1 Thessalonians chapter 4. He tells the people to mind their own business and live in quietness and to supply their own needs with their own hands and so forth. So quietness is a generally a good thing. In 1 Peter chapter 3, Peter says that the women should not be adorned with the outward adorning of plating of gold and hair and things like that, but they should be adorned with the ornament of a meek and quiet spirit, which is in the sight of God of great price. So being quiet, being a quiet person rather than a noisy person, is typically a general rule for women and men to follow. The boisterous woman in the book of Proverbs, the one who's out in the street shouting out, and it says she's boisterous and she's clamorous, that's the woman who's out. That's how Solomon describes the prostitute. She's noisy and stuff. That doesn't mean every noisy woman is a prostitute. It just means that a quiet disposition is a good thing. It's a peaceful thing. It's a desirable thing. And women in the church, rather than being up there teaching the men, should be quiet. But it's true. The New King James says silent, but the word in the Greek, I think, just means quiet. So anyway, I'm not one who puts, I know some people who do, but I wouldn't put, absolute restrictions on women sharing or teaching or asking questions in the church. Mm-hmm. Some would, and they might use those scriptures to justify it. But of course, whoever is doing the church needs to follow the scriptures as they understand them. And I've just shared kind of how I understand them. Dwight, it's great talking. Right. I need to take another call if I have time before the break. DL in Menifee, California. Hi, DL. Welcome.
2: Hi, Steve. Okay, so my question is Matthew 16. Jesus says, whoever you bind on earth will be bound in heaven, and who you loose on earth will be loosed in heaven. What does that mean?
0: Well, first of all, it doesn't say whoever. It says whatever, okay?
2: Oh, whatever, okay.
0: Yeah, and it says that in chapter 16 of Matthew, obviously, in verse 19. And Jesus gives the exact same teaching two chapters later in chapter 18 and verse 18, okay? Yeah, so in chapter 16, verse 19, and chapter 18, verse 18, Jesus gives the same teaching. Assuredly, I say to you, whatever you bind on earth will be bound in heaven. Whatever you loose on earth will be loosed in heaven. Binding and loosing was a Hebraic expression for a rabbi's teaching that something was okay or not okay. In other words, for a Christian, a teacher, in those cases, Jewish teachers, rabbis, if they would bind something in their teaching, that means they forbade it. They'd bind you to a restriction about that thing. If they were, on the other hand, permitting something in their teaching, they were loosing it, that you were not bound. You were not restricted, and you were free to do the thing. And that's how they spoke. And therefore, and some of the rabbis had different views about things. And one rabbi would bind a certain action, and another one would loose it. For example, there was a rabbi named Shammai who allowed divorce only in the case of a woman's infidelity. Another rabbi named Hillel allowed divorce for much more frivolous reasons. Even if she got old and ugly and the man found a woman he found more attractive, or if his wife burned the food, or if she was ornery and unpleasant, Rabbi Hillel said, you can divorce her for that. In other words, to divorce your wife because she became obnoxious and unpleasant was an action that Hillel loosed, that is, he permitted it. Rabbi Shammai would bind that. He would not allow you to do that. That's what binding and loosing meant, which means that binding and loosing things has to do with what is being permitted or not being permitted by some teaching authority. Now, the apostles are addressed in both of these passages, and Jesus tells them that whatever they bind on earth has been bound in heaven. Now, it doesn't read that way in all English versions. It does read that way in the Greek. Some English versions read, whatever you bind on earth will be bound in heaven. But the Greek can read, and there's even footnotes in some of the translations pointing this out, whatever you bind on earth will have been bound in heaven. In other words, you are going to state, you're going to enforce the standards on earth that God has, which, you know, what God has permitted, what God has loosed, that's what you're going to permit or forbid on earth in the church. That is to say, the apostles now are God's spokesman to transmit God's decisions made in heaven about what we should or should not do to the people. In other words, the church, in a sense, is enforcing standards on earth that God has already established as standards in heaven. So, you know, different translations read differently, but I think you'll find the ones that are most accurate that say, whatever you bind on earth will have been bound in heaven. Whatever you loose on earth will have been loosed in heaven. Meaning that whatever God has said is okay to do, the apostles will tell the church on earth to do that. Whatever God says not to do, the apostles on earth will tell the church on earth not to do. So they're basically enforcing the divine decrees in the community of the Christians, is what I think Jesus is saying. By the way, both of these passages, Matthew 16 and Matthew 18, are in context where Jesus mentions the church. And they're the only two times in the Gospels that we have any record of Jesus saying anything about the church, per se. In chapter 16, in the same context, he says to Peter, upon this rock I'll build my church, which is the first time in, and almost the only time in all the Gospels where Jesus uses the word church. But he does so again in chapter 18, the other context we were talking about, where the same thing about binding and loosing is stated. And he says, you know, if they won't hear the church, you know, if he doesn't listen when two or three tell him he's wrong, tell it to the church. And if he won't hear the church, let him be to you like a pagan or a tax collector. So interestingly, Jesus is talking about the church in both of these places, and apparently the apostolic authority over the church, so that the church is governed by the teaching of the apostles, which is simply a reflection of God's teaching, which is revealed to them. So they're binding and loosing on earth the behaviors that God himself in heaven binds and looses.
2: That makes sense. Thank you very much.
0: Okay, good talking to you, DL. Bye now. Myrna in Worcester, Massachusetts. Welcome to The Narrow Path. Thanks for calling.
3: Hi, Steve. Love your program.
0: Thank you.
3: I just finished reading the book of Esther, and I've read it quite a few, many times, and I'm still perplexed as to why this book was canonized and made into the Bible, was put into the Bible. Can you please explain the three criteria that it had to meet and how it met them?
0: Well, it's really hard for us to know how the Jews made decisions about the canonization of various books. Now, some of them are obvious. Books written by Moses, the founder of the country, who is also a prophet of God, who saw God face to face and received his instruction of God. That's a no-brainer, accepting Moses' writings. Likewise, the prophets who spoke in the name of Yahweh and spoke, you know, prophesied things that came true and so forth, and clearly were inspired men, their works too. Now, besides those, there's books that are merely historical narrative, and there's books that are merely things like wisdom or poetry. And the inspiration of those books, it's hard to know exactly how that was decided. Now, Jesus did indicate in the 24th chapter of Luke, after he rose from the dead, he told the two men on the road to Emmaus that everything that was written of him in Moses and the prophets and the Psalms. Now, the Psalms could be shorthand for the writings, which were all the rest of the Old Testament that were not in Moses and the prophets, that they would be fulfilled, which means that Jesus recognized the Jewish canon of Scripture. Now, some people think that the Jews did not recognize Esther as Scripture because, now, I'm not an expert on the Dead Sea Scrolls, but from what I understand, that Esther's the one book of the Old Testament that is not contained in the Dead Sea Scrolls. And one of the reasons that some people questioned whether it should be canonized, and you're asking the same question, is that it never specifically mentions God, though the providential hand of God is kind of unmissable. You can't miss it there. God is definitely orchestrating all the events. But I'm not really sure exactly all the things that went into the assumption that Esther should be included. One thing, it may be that Mordecai was who was the author. We don't know that he was the author, but he could have been. And he might have been regarded by the Jews as a prophetic leader, and therefore a book written by him would be in there. Another important thing about Esther is it provides the background for a traditional practice of the Jews, that is the Feast of Purim, which was never in the Law of Moses. There's two feasts the Jews celebrate every year that aren't in the Law of Moses, Purim and Hanukkah. And both of those arose in, you know, post-exilic times because God delivered the Jews from annihilation or from destruction. One was when he did so in the time of Esther. The other time was in the time of the Maccabees when God delivered them from Antiochus Epiphanes. Both of those stories tell us the origins of these festivals, Purim and Hanukkah, respectively. Now, on the other hand, the Jews did not regard Maccabees, which tells us the story of Hanukkah, they did not receive that as scripture. But they received it as accurate history and an accurate background for that festival. It may be that many of the Jews felt that way about Esther, too. It's historically accurate. It tells the true story of behind Purim and its celebration, but maybe they weren't sure whether it should be regarded as scripture or not. And you know, I'm not really in the position to make independent decisions about what the Jews include or don't include in their Bible. So I've never really known if there were a lot of reasons to include Esther. If not, it may be one of the few books that there aren't very clear reasons for doing so. But on the other hand, the Jews who did include it, I'm sure, had their reasons. And even if it was only to have a story behind the Festival of Purim, and so later generations would know why they celebrate that feast, maybe that's all. But I can't answer for it. I can't defend or not defend the inclusion of Esther in the Old Testament canon. But I have no objection to it being there, because the Jews have accepted it. We see no evidence that Jesus or the apostles, complained about it or rejected it. I got to take a break. Our website is thenarrowpath.com. There's all kinds of resources there. You can even donate from there if you want to. We have another half hour coming up. Don't go away. I'll be back in 30 seconds.
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0: Welcome back to the Narrow Path radio broadcast. My name is Steve Gregg, and we're live for another half hour taking your calls. It does look to me as though our lines are full. If you want to try to call in a few minutes, we might have a line open up at this number, 844-484-5737. I want to say that most of the calls that come into the program, not all, but most of them, are questions that people have called in before. I mean, we've been doing this 5 days a week for 29 years. Obviously, what is that about? That's got to be about 200 programs a year, 2,200 or more programs a year. And let's see here. That's got to actually be about 225 programs a year, something like that. That's a lot of programs. 29 years of that. We've got a lot of them in our archives. And more importantly for you, if you have questions, is that if the question you have has been asked before, it can be searched topically on another website called Matthew713.com. That's Matthew713.com. And if you've never discovered that website, that's an amazing website. A number of individuals have helped put that together. It's a topical index of all the calls that have come into this program for well over a decade and a half. And we don't go all the way back for 30 years with it, but there's about 30,000 calls that have been indexed topically there. And for example, the questions people have asked me today, I believe you can find those questions at Matthew 713. There's very few questions that haven't been asked when you got 30,000 questions on about over 2,000 subjects. But you might, just so you'll know, if you have questions about this, or let's just say I can only give a really short answer because we're up against a break or something to your question, you can go further into it by going to Matthew713.com, look up the topic, and you'll probably see quite a few times a question like yours has come up, and there may be, in some cases, a much more thorough answer given. Sometimes I give a long answer to a question. Sometimes other restraints cause me to give a brief one. But they're all there. And so make regular use of Matthew713.com. All right. It's free. So why not? All right. Let's talk to Robert from Round Rock, Texas. Hi, Robert. Welcome.
1: Yeah. Hi, Steve. I just got a quick question, and I'll take your answer off here.
0: Okay.
1: I have a daughter that's going to church camp, and you know, at the end of the church camp, they always have a profession of faith, and you know, I've been told different you know, different people that that's not right or
0: let me just stop you here. Let me stop here. Your voice is pixelating quite badly, and I'm missing a lot of the words. Are you in a bad spot? Can you get a better place?
1: Let's see here.
0: It's not good now. It's not good now.
1: Okay. Well, I'll tell you what. I'll come back Monday, and I'll try to ask again.
0: Well, yeah. Why don't you call back on a landline if you can? This is a landline?
1: Okay. Well,
0: okay.
1: No, it's okay. A cell phone.
0: Okay, yeah, because your voice is garbled.
1: Okay.
0: Okay, if you call back today and a call screen says it's Robert from Round Rock, I'll put you ahead of the others, since this is not your fault, I trust. Okay, let's talk to Aaron in Grass Valley, California. Aaron, welcome to the Narrow Path.
2: Hi, Steve. Thank you for taking my call. I apologize if this has been answered already, but I was curious, I just heard, you know, another preacher preaching, and the subject came up, the rebellion of Adam and Eve. And I'm just wondering, why is it considered a rebellion since they were deceived? And I feel like they were truly deceived because it just seems like they kind of believed that what they were doing was okay.
0: Yeah. Well, in 1 Timothy chapter 2, it says the woman in that case was deceived, but the man was not deceived. So one of them was deceived and the other wasn't. But both of them, but Eve was deceived into rebelling against God's command. Adam was not deceived, but he rebelled in order to go with his wife, apparently. You know, even if you're deceived, if you do the very thing that God specifically told you not to do, then to say you're deceived doesn't mean that you thought you were doing the right thing. It means that you thought you'd get away with it. I mean, that's certainly what the devil said to Eve. You know, God, she told him, God told us not to eat of that tree because we'll die if we eat of that tree. The devil said, well, you won't die. God's just trying to keep you out of, you know, out of the place of privilege that he has. He doesn't want any equals, you know, so go ahead and do it. Now, there's no way that she would have thought, oh, then God must not mind if we eat it. Right. No, she, what she's hearing is, oh, we can do what God told us not to do, and we'll get away with it. You know, and that is rebellion. That's rebellion, even if she rebelled because she was deceived by what the devil said. Now, go ahead.
2: Can I add something? Like, rebellion as a generic term, but, I mean, I don't know. I don't get the sense that her heart was changed against God.
0: Well, she knew he said not to do it. And
2: I'm not bringing this up argumentatively, blaming it. Yeah. Respectfully, I'm asking, just as a conversation, and you're a wise man, you know, I'm asking you to guide me through the scripture, to show me what it's saying, that because everyone teaches that. It's the rebellion, right? There's a rebellion there.
0: Okay, well, let me just say this. If somebody in authority over you tells you to do something that is a legitimate thing for them to tell you to do, okay, then if somebody else tells you, you know, you'll be sorry if you obey that person who told you that. You'll be happier if you disobey him. Well, then you're being tempted to rebel against that authority. If you knowingly do what the authority over you tells you not to do, you're rebelling against that authority. That's what rebellion means. Now, in the case of Adam and Eve, they had zero excuse because, A, God had given them a word. He told them, don't do this. If you do it, you'll die. That's like we have the word of God in Scripture. If we are deceived into thinking something contrary to what the Bible says, well, that's on us. We don't have any excuse for that. We have the word of God. Now, you may say, but what if we don't believe the word of God? Well, that's just the problem, isn't it? The problem is God said it, and we have to decide whether we're going to call him a liar or if we're going to submit to his authority. You know, it says in 1 John chapter 5, he that does not believe the witness has made him a liar. There's really no way that you cannot believe that God's word is true without saying he's a liar. If I tell you something and you say I don't believe you, you're either saying that I don't know what I'm talking about, and no one could say that about God because he certainly knows what he's talking about, or you're saying I'm a liar, which would be what you'd be necessarily saying about God. If God tells you you'll die when you eat that fruit, and someone else, in this case a serpent, tells you, no, that's not true. God is fooling you. God is telling you that because he doesn't want you to become like him. And say, oh, okay, then God lied to me, and I'm going to disobey him. That's exactly what went through Eve's mind. It's right there in black and white on the page. So if God has told people what is true, and we get deceived into thinking it isn't true, it's because we have decided, when we've heard what God said and what someone else said, we've decided to rebel against what God said and say he's lying to us and to go with whoever the adversary is. That's a rebellion. That's going over to the other side. So, I mean, if that doesn't feel like rebellion in your mind, I'm not sure what would. But, if someone says that's not really rebelling, well, then I think the word rebelling in that person's statement is... it's got a unique definition that doesn't agree with the dictionary definition. Also, I think a person who says, well, that doesn't seem very rebellious, is a person that doesn't have a very high view of one's obligation to obey God. And I think there's an awful lot of people living today in what was once a Christian-like society that knew that the Bible was true and that people should do what God said, whether they wanted to or not, they knew they should. We now live in a time where they don't even know they should. People just assume that, you know, God doesn't have any right to tell me what to do. Why should I even have to obey him? I mean, after all, what had he ever done for her besides create her out of dust? You know? So, I mean, if people don't think that it's very essential to obey God, our creator, then they won't think it sounds very severe, very much of a bad thing that someone rebelled against God. But if you realize that man has no duty except to obey God, his creator, and they had the choice to either do that or to say, no, I'm not going to do that. I'm not going to do what God said. I'm going to do what I want to do. That's what rebellion is. Now, if I haven't walked you through it well enough, I'm afraid there's not much more I can say to do so. But, yeah, I don't have any objection to people saying that Adam and Eve rebelled against God when he gave them explicit instructions, which they did not forget. She was able to quote those instructions back to serpent in the conversation. So they didn't forget what God said. They just decided they didn't, that either God was lying, they decided they didn't care what he said. Eve decided she didn't care what he said because she thought he was lying. Adam decided to not care what God said, not because he was deceived into thinking God lied, but simply because he went with his wife. And that's sometimes men do the wrong thing in order to please their wives. That's a fact. Anyway, I appreciate your call. Thanks for joining us. Okay, our next caller is K-Man from Denver, Colorado. Hi, K-Man. You're on the air. Welcome.
3: Well, hello, Steve. How you doing, sir?
0: I'm doing fine.
3: Excellent. Hey, I really appreciate your program. Thank you for how much of a blessing you've been to the body of Christ all these years, brother.
0: Thank you.
3: I really appreciate you. I have a tendency to get very verbal, so I'll try to nip in a nutshell. But the thing that you're just talking about right now, I see the big problem and the reason why this is happening, why many people don't believe that they can just not obey the word of God and do what they're doing, is because of just the simple fact of misusing where Paul said that we're not under the law. And I'll try to just quote this real quick, if you don't mind. Okay. In Romans 8 says that now there's no condemnation that those be in Christ who walk not after the flesh, but after the spirit. The law of spirit and life in Christ Jesus has freed me from the law of sin and death. And I think the mistake that has been made, and it's easy for the body of Christ to make this, but when Paul says we're not under the law, when we receive Jesus Christ, Lord and Savior, the Spirit of Christ comes inside of us, which means that we're no longer under law of sin and death. So they understood at that time, but I see that because of the things that are happening, the body of Christ has misunderstood what it means not to be under law. When the Lord said we're not, when Paul said that, we're not under law of sin and death. So that means we're not the penalty, the total penalty of the law of sin and death. Jesus bridged the gap. So in saying this, one of the byproducts of this I see is everything from people coming up with, you will eventually be saved, if not in this lifetime, the next. And also, I see it as a problem why we have this replacement theology, believe that we replaced Israel. And I see those are both byproducts of that, because it says that the love of me will wax cold. Because iniquity about the love of me will wax cold, as it says in Matthew 24. So I wanted to read another scripture.
0: Oh, wait, no. There's a lot of people with scriptures behind you, and we only have 15 minutes before we're done here. But I do want to respond to some things that you've shared, if I could. And it's good maybe to just bring up one thing at a time, because, like I say, there's a lot of other people. I agree with what you've said about people don't seem to understand what it means when Paul says we're not under the law. And they think it means it really doesn't matter what we do. It doesn't matter how we live. We'll still be saved because we're not under the law. Of course, Paul actually raised that question in Romans 6, verse 15. He said, what then, shall we sin so that because we're not under the law but under grace? And his answer is, God forbid, no. You know, whoever we're obeying is our master, he said. You're the slave of the one you're obeying. Now, if you're serving sin, then you're a slave of sin. But if you're actually serving grace, grace teaches us to live godly lives, Paul said elsewhere in Titus chapter 2. So, in other words, I think that people don't understand what it means to not be under the law. And you're right. When a person becomes a Christian, they receive the Spirit of God. And now we are led by the Spirit. Paul said in Romans 8, as many as are led by the Spirit of God, they are the children of God. Paul himself was talking about how he acts differently when he's with Jews who are under the law and Gentiles who are not under the law, simply as an evangelistic strategy. He says in 1 Corinthians 9:20, to the Jews I became as a Jew, that I might win the Jews. To those who are under the law, as under the law, that I might win those who are under the law. To those who are without law, as without law, not being without law toward God, but under the law toward Christ, that I might win those who are without law. Now he says, when I'm with the Jews who are under the law, I go ahead and keep the restrictions of their diet and things like that so that I don't offend them. I behave as if I'm under the law. But he said, when I'm with Gentiles, they don't observe any of those Jewish restrictions. He said, I behave like them. I behave in order to win those who are without law. I behave like those who live without the law. But then he puts a parenthesis in there where he says, I do live like a person who doesn't have the law of Moses, but I because I'm not under the law of Moses, I'm under the law of Christ, he said. In other words, I don't have to obey what Moses said because that was a different covenant. That was for the Jews in the Old Testament. But in the New Covenant, I have to follow the law of Christ. That means what Christ said to do. I don't do what Moses said, I do what Jesus said. So that's so Paul never was lawless, you know. Now, you mentioned that there were some things that you think rose from this mistake that people make, one of which was, you said, replacement theology. I didn't see a connection. I don't see a connection between this particular error that you were mentioning of misunderstanding what it means to not be under the law and the whole idea of replacement theology. I don't really see how that those two are connected. I could see maybe how both errors, if they are both errors, they can both be held by one person. Most people who believe in replacement theology, though, are not dispensational. And the most of the people who say we're not under the law, so it doesn't matter what we do, are dispensational. That's basically a hyper-dispensational position, sometimes called hyper-grace theology. It's part of dispensationalism. But, you know, so I don't think that the so-called errors that you've identified run in the same circles. I don't think that the ones who take a hyper-grace approach are the same ones who hold to the doctrine that you're calling a replacement theology. So I'm not seeing that as a connected thing. However, I do believe your first point definitely has merit. I appreciate your call. Wesley in Indianapolis, Indiana. Welcome.
4: Yes, hello. Thanks for taking my call. And I wonder about why is it that we always refer to God, and the scriptures always refer to God, or almost always as he and him and Father, when what I think I understand is that in the original text, God is referred to as Eloah or Elohim, or there's two different kind of male or female.
0: Okay, well, God is not male or female. God is male and female, and sometimes mechanical terms, like, you know, electrical plugs sometimes are male or female, but they speak of function. They speak of, you know, connecting things that are unlike each other. Males and females have genitalia that function like male and female ends of electrical cords. So it's a mechanical thing. It's a physical thing. It's a biological thing. Some creatures have the characteristics of maleness in their biology. Others have the characteristics of femaleness in their biology. God doesn't have any biology. God is a spirit and does not have chromosomes. does not is not made of cells. He's not made of physical things. And the reason is because physical things, generally speaking, are subject to physical laws. And God is not subject to physical laws. He's a spirit. He's supernatural, above the laws of nature. So technically, God, a spirit, doesn't have any of those things that define, among biological organisms, maleness or femaleness. However, God does relate to people in ways that are analogous to the way we relate to different kinds of authority figures, like children to parents, subjects to their rulers, servants to their owners, and things like that. And so God is sometimes called Father because we're his children. He's sometimes called Lord because we're his servants. He's sometimes called King because we are his subjects. Now, all of those, of course, Father, Lord, and King, are masculine terms. And the reason they're used is because the relationship between somebody and their father is different than their relationship with their mother. He's also called a husband. And a woman's relationship to her husband is different than anyone else's relationship to that same man. To say he's our king rather than our queen, I suppose a queen has, in modern times, has no more or not much less authority than the king. But on the other hand, a king was a supreme monarch and his queen was subject to him. So to convey the idea that God in relation to us is the supreme authority, there's no human institutions that can convey that better than the terms king, father, husband, lord, and those are the terms that are used. Now, this doesn't mean that God has male parts as opposed to female parts. It means that in relation to him, he plays a role toward us that generally is known to be played by male individuals as opposed to female individuals. So, you know, I believe that the language of humanity is applied because of communication with humanity and with a desire to make humans understand our relationship with God. God chooses those analogies that are best suited. So it's not telling us that God has is sexually male or female. It's simply saying that he, in relation to him, he is like a father more than like a mother. He's like a king more than like a queen. He's like a husband more than like a wife. So that's what I think is the reason for what you're asking. I appreciate your call. Thank you. Yep. Okay. I'm sorry, I got to take another call. Thank you. David in San Francisco, California. Welcome.
5: Hi, Steve. How are you?
0: I'm well, thanks. Go ahead.
5: My question is about what's your take on prosperity gospel?
0: I'm sorry, what was that sentence? What about the prosperity gospel?
5: What is your take on it?
0: My take on the prosperity gospel? Well, my take is that it's not the Bible. It's not the Bible's teaching. The prosperity gospel says that because we are king's kids, we should live like kings. Because it's more fun to be rich than to be poor. God wants us to have fun, so he wants us to be rich. Same thing as saying he wants us well, and he doesn't want us to be sick. The prosperity gospel is generally just part of what's called the word of faith teaching, which is more properly the health and wealth gospel. The gospel, or the message that if you have enough faith, you will be healthy and you'll be wealthy, because God wants everyone to be healthy and wealthy at all times. Now, this just doesn't agree with anything the Bible teaches. The Bible does not teach that God wants people to be healthy all the time. There's cases of the Bible actually making somebody sick, like Jacob. After wrestling with God all night, God touched him and crippled him for the rest of his life. He wasn't crippled before. He was crippled in his encounter with God. Paul had a thorn in his flesh, and he prayed for it to be gone. God said, no, I got something else in mind. I'm going to give you the grace for it, and you're going to stay in that condition, but with my grace. God has different priorities than we do. The health and wealth gospel basically prioritizes what man prioritizes, not what God does. Of course, anyone who had the choice would probably choose to be rich and healthy. But that's not what God has provided for each of us, nor what he cares to provide. Why should we all be rich and healthy? The Bible does not indicate that rich and healthy people are better people, more godly than people. In fact, in many cases, having a lot of wealth and health makes us forgetful of God. Agur in Proverbs chapter 30 said, don't give me too much or else I might forget God and say, who is the Lord? Didn't want to have too much money. The same thing is true if someone's totally healthy. I mean, if someone's sick, they often will realize their mortality and be humbled enough to turn to God when they wouldn't if they're raging on forward in their health and prosperity. So, I mean, God has, man's looking for, physical relief and comfort and pleasure. God has something in mind that's eternal. Paul said, we do not look at the things that are seen. We look at the things that are not seen. Because the things that are seen are temporal, and things that are not seen are eternal. You know, Peter had to be rebuked by Jesus once in Matthew 16, where Jesus said to him, you savor the things of man and not the things that are of God. And so I have to say that while I have no objection to people being healthy or wealthy, if God so wills it for them, there's nothing in the Bible that indicates that God's will is always for everyone to be healthy and wealthy. Anyone who says, well, God must want that because I want that. Well, there's a difference. You savor the things of man. He savors the other things, the things of God. Once we learn to savor the things of God more than the things of men, we'll be more like Christ. And that's really what we're supposed to do. We're supposed to be transformed by the renewing of our minds. If someone says, follow God and you'll get wealthy, they're just distracting you from Christ and keeping your mind on the carnal things that you already wanted anyway. I'm out of time. Thanks for joining us. 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
7: Jesus said, seek first your 401k. Seek first his kingdom and his righteousness, and all these things will be given to you as well. If you go back and look at it in its broader context, he's talking about physical stuff and material things. God's not opposed to those. He made the earth and everything that's in it for us. But the counsel of Scripture, the counsel of Jesus, the counsel of the Spirit of God is to seek first his kingdom. Fellas, seek first the kingdom of God. I'm going to talk about some practical expressions of that for just a second, but you got to decide what you're going to do.
6: 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We'll be back to the message in just a moment. 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That's 855-577-2255. We're so glad you're here to listen. Today's message from Pastor Allen is called Our Heavenly Father.
7: The fatherhood of God, it is the relationship that God chose for himself in the midst of his creation. That's stunning to me. But in Ephesians chapter 3 and verse 14, it says, for this reason, I bow my knees before the Father, from whom every family in heaven on earth derives its name. God chose this role of Father to describe himself in the midst of his creation. Now, I know we all bring perspectives to that, and we all bring life experience to that, but we need to bring the humility to recognize the value God attached to it. If we don't get Father right, it's going to leave a deficit in everything else about our relationship with the Lord. And so we'll take just a moment with it. It was a unique revelation that Jesus brought to us. In John 17, in verse 6, it's Jesus. John 17 is Jesus' great high priestly prayer. He's preparing his disciples for his departure, and he prays for them. He prays for us in that prayer as well. But in verse 6, he said, I have manifested, or I've made known your name to the men whom you have given me out of the world. Well, one of the fascinating aspects of Scripture is God's revelation to us in his names. In Exodus 3, when Moses

0: Moses is recruited. He said, who will I tell the people sent me? Do I get a laminated ID badge? How will they know? And he said, you tell them that I am sent you. And throughout the Hebrew Bible and then into the New Testament, we have this revelation of God by the names that he gives, the covenant names of God. It's a lengthy list. Jehovah Rapha, I'll be the Lord your physician in Exodus 15. Jehovah Jireh, I'll be the Lord your provider. Jehovah Tsidkenu, I'll be the Lord your righteousness. I mean, they're Hebrew words, but they're revelations of aspects of the character of God. But Jesus, when he prays, he said, I have made known your name to the men whom you've given me out of the world. Look in John 14. Jesus said to him, I am the way, the truth, and the life. No one comes to the Father except through me. What was the name? What was the revelation Jesus gave us about Creator God? God is Father. Because no one can reveal the Father in the way that the Son can. The prophets couldn't. The angels couldn't. The Son of God can give to us insight and understanding and revelation into God our Father. In Matthew 11 and verse 27, it says, all things have been delivered to me by my Father. This is Jesus. And no one knows the Son except the Father. Nor does anyone know the Father except the Son and the one to whom the Son wills to reveal him. Jesus came to reveal to us Almighty God, our Heavenly Father. In fact, in Scripture, it says that, you know, in the previous times, God spoke to us through the prophets and through miracles and through signs. But in these last days, he's spoken to us through his Son, that we might have the revelation of God, our Father. It will change your relationship with God if you'll begin to ask the Spirit of God to make that real to you. And I think it is a part of the great confusion that has beset us. We're watching spiritual conflict unfold on a scale and a scope that has never been in my lifetime, to the point that it becomes absurd. We laugh from time to time about the theater of the absurd and the bizarre things that are being pushed forward in direct opposition to fundamental principles of Scripture. And this is abundantly clear around this whole notion of God as our Father and our roles within family and the idea of family and how families are constructed. All of those things come to us from God. I mean, all of the language, all of the things around gender confusion, the antagonism between men and women is not helpful. It leads us to a destructive, very destructive place. And the church has a solution. We can humble ourselves and be obedient to the counsel of Scripture. We'll have to have the courage to stand against cultural voices, some of them rooted in some very celebrated arenas of academia. Some by very influential people, people of celebrity and status and influence. But they're standing in some very ungodly positions, advocating for some very ungodly things. And we don't need to be angry or belligerent, but we can be very quietly determined to be advocates for Almighty God. There's a bill that is in New York that's making its way through the system, and the governor has already said that she would sign it. They want to remove father and mother from the legal language in the state. And their replacements are gestating person and non-gestating person. We're so determined to say that we're not different, that we're just the same, that we're absolutely equal in every possible way. That the lowest common denominator is, well, you can give birth and I can't. You know, we're not the same. It's not about greater or lesser, weaker or stronger, more capable or less capable. We're different. And we need the strength that comes from that, and we desperately need it in our homes and our families. It's very fashionable, particularly in academia and tragically in theological studies, I mean, to foster hatred for the patriarchs. To talk about patriarchal anything is an expression of hatred. We can't reject fundamental principles of Scripture and imagine that we will live in the blessings of God. So if you have succumbed to the notion that biblical ideas are just a bit out of date, kind of quaint. How quaint. As if it's no longer relevant for today. We have better ideas. Now we have AI. Folks, AI is amazing. It can crunch more data, more information so quickly. It can get to decisions, but it's data that's given to it by human beings. And if you've had a very broad sample set of human beings, we are a fractured lot. I mean, I didn't call your name, but I could. I mean, it's fashionable to say that biblical principles are no longer relevant, that it has to be understood in the context of our current world. All baloney. It needs to be understood in the context of the heart of God and what his intent was. Not submitted to the cultural fashion or the sociological fashion of the moment. I would submit to you, it's time for a whole new generation of godly men. Amen. Godly men. Masculinity is not toxic. Sin is toxic. And men that are sinful and ungodly can be really toxic. But let's not blame it on their masculinity. Let's blame it on sin and ungodliness and wickedness. We need godly men. There's some roles for godly men that they can uniquely fill. It doesn't mean women don't contribute, that they're not important. Again, it's not about either or. But the Bible gives godly men a responsibility provision for provision. It says if you don't provide for your family, you're an infidel, a pagan. So if your work-life balance does not include provision for your family, your balance is messed up. Godly men need to bring spiritual leadership. Doesn't mean they're the only leadership. Doesn't mean they're the only voice. But our homes will be different if godly men will bring some spiritual leadership. Our churches will be different. Our culture will be different. I'm telling you, when men started playing in women's sports, where were the fathers? I watched the pictures of the women at the school board meeting saying, you get these books out of our libraries. And I watched the videos going, where are the dads? Godly men have a role to play. Safety, security, guardians. Adam in the garden, when God said, gave him the assignment to tend the garden, the Hebrew word is the modern Hebrew word for a night watchman. You're to watch over this place to secure it. The temptation that presented itself to Eve was because the security was lax. Oh, geez, now we got to rewrite stuff. But our security that we bring is both spiritually and physical. God chose to identify himself to humanity as our Father, our Heavenly Father. And his intent was to attach tremendous value to fatherhood. And we have allowed that to be diminished for far too long.
1: We'll be right back. But first, a word from Pastor Allen about his new book.
0: Folks, understanding who you are in Christ, the price that was paid to give you status in the kingdom of God, it will write a future for you that is not dependent upon your family of origin, your life circumstance, the expressions of evil that you've had to overcome. In Christ Jesus, we are triumphant both in time and for all eternity. We put this little booklet together. It'll help you. Make this a part of this season in your life and in your home and with your friends. It's a game changer.
1: 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Now, let's get back to Pastor Allen with his message called Our Heavenly Father.
0: I want to take a minute and talk to the men. Whether you're a father yet or not, whether you're a father and your children are fathers, I'd like to, if you'll accept it, give you a biblical assignment. It's not complicated. Seek God. Seek God. Be different. Be different from your ungodly friends. Be different from your lukewarm friends. Be different from your friends that come to church but are very indistinguishable from people who don't. Seek God. I understand you're born again. Maybe you've been baptized in water. Maybe you've been baptized in the Spirit. Maybe you've read your Bible every year for 30 years. Hallelujah. Seek God. Don't mail it in. Stop reading your curriculum vitae and bend your knee before the Lord. He's an infinite God, and we are His finite creation. If we learn something new about God every moment of every day, at the end of our lives, we'll be beginners. Seek God. I brought you some passages. 1 Chronicles 28. This is Solomon. David's instructions to Solomon. Solomon, my son, acknowledge the God of your father and serve Him with wholehearted devotion and with a willing mind. For the Lord searches every heart and understands every motive behind the thoughts. Wow. Serve God with wholehearted devotion and with a willing mind. How often do we serve God with gritted teeth? You can put pencil me in there. Oh. Maybe you don't moan and complain when I know the right thing to do, but I can have that tendency if I don't guard my heart. And David is giving Solomon instructions. Unfortunately, he didn't keep them. And he said, the Lord searches every heart and understands every motive behind the thoughts. See, we get so comfortable with manipulating circumstances, with our postures and all the things. But God knows the intents of our heart. That's not a threat. There's so much freedom in that. God knows when you mean to do the right thing. God knows when you're sincerely trying to do the right thing, even when it doesn't unfold that way. God knows. It's not a threat. It's a promise. In a broken world, in a dark world, in a world filled with ungodliness and demonic junk, God knows your heart. God, you know what I want to do. You know it's not always easy to know. You know not all the people who will attach meanings to what they watch will attach the right meaning, but you know, God. There's such freedom in that. If you'll start your day and say, God, I want to honor you today. I want to please you today. Ah, to me, there's such freedom in that. Look at the next sentence. If you seek him, he'll be found by you. That's David's instruction. David's an old man. He's just about done. And he said, Solomon, my son, if you will seek God, he'll be found by you. Seek God. You'll find him. You'll find him in new ways. You'll understand him in new ways. He'll write a new future for you. And we get honest and say, I don't really want a new future. I just want to do what I want him to do. But if we'll seek God, he'll begin to change our heart. We'll get excited about what he's doing. Look at Psalm 34. The lions may grow weak and hungry, but those who seek the Lord will turn the page. But those who seek the Lord lack no good thing. If you're reading that on your phone, you have no idea what I'm talking about. But in the room, it made a difference. Lamentations 3. The Lord is good to those whose hope is in him, to the one who seeks him. Do you remember who wrote Lamentations? It's written from the perspective of Jeremiah, the prophet. Do you happen to remember Jeremiah? Jeremiah is the prophet in Jerusalem when the Babylonians are coming. And his life message is destruction is coming, discipline is coming, and there's really nothing you can do about it. They're going to take your children. Blood will run through the streets, and there's not much you can do. Lamentations is a collection of laments, those sorrowful messages. And in the midst of all of that emotion, it's one of the most difficult ministries in all of the Bible, Jeremiah This is what he said. The Lord is good to those whose hope is in him, to the one who seeks him. Destruction may be coming all around you, but if you will seek the Lord, he'll be good to you. For all the destruction, for all the death, for all the things that happen, God watched over Jeremiah. We're going to read it together in a few weeks. In fact, the captain of the Babylonian guard came to Jeremiah and said, just tell me where you want to live. I'll see that you're established. Unbelievable stuff. Matthew 6, this is Jesus. Some of you prefer the New Testament. Jesus said, seek first your 401k. Seek first his kingdom and his righteousness, and all these things will be given to you as well. If you go back and look at it in its broader context, he's talking about physical stuff and material things. God's not opposed to those. He made the earth and everything that's in it for us. But the counsel of Scripture, the counsel of Jesus, the counsel of the Spirit of God is to seek first his kingdom. Fellas, seek first the kingdom of God. I'm going to talk about some practical expressions of that for just a second, but you got to decide what you're going to do. Colossians chapter 3, set your minds on things above, not on earthly things. That takes tremendous discipline to not just let your thoughts ramble, to not give your thoughts to all the things that a secular culture will fill your mind with, the ambitions and dreams and aspirations. The people you spend your discretionary time with, you'll begin to reflect their ambitions if you don't guard your heart and your mind. Set your minds on things above. There is a battlefield in your mind. It's true for women too, but it's Father's Day weekend. I'm going to pick on you for a minute. I'll promise I'll get the women later. There's a battlefield in your mind, a battlefield filled with pornography, gambling, hobbies that you elevate to unholy places, pursuit of selfish ambitions. Well, we got all sorts of cultural excuses. Well, it's my private life. I'm not harming anybody else. Stop. Seek God. Let him become the ambition of your life. I'm not saying that you can't have hobbies, and I understand we have other things that are valuable to us. But are you seeking God? So I'm born again. Okay. It's like if your doctor says to you, are you leading a healthy life? And you can say, well, I was born. I've been born. What do you want from me? Well, he'd like a behavior that reflects you care about your physical health. I'm not questioning your salvation. I'm asking you to live in such a way that reflects you care about your spiritual well-being and the spiritual well-being of those around you. Hebrews 11:6, without faith, it is impossible to please God. It's an interesting phrase. If you want to change, if you need a little, if you need an idea to bring a little motivation to seeking God, start to think in terms of what am I doing that's pleasing to God? Am I pleasing to God? Well, I'm not stealing. I'm not committing adultery. You know, in James, the book of James, I warned you about James. He's kind of like cranky. James says, you believe there's a God. Good for you, James says. The demons believe that and they shudder. So I don't imagine that pleasing God is I'm not breaking overtly any of the big ten. I mean, in the course of my journey today, whether in prayers I have prayed, compassion I've given expression to, obedience that I have engaged, whatever it may be, have I done something today that I could imagine is pleasing to God? God, I want to please you today. I want to please you. See, being a Christ follower is not that complicated. What we've lacked is the intent. It's my time. I'm okay. The next group doesn't have to be in here until 9:30 in the morning, so. Yeah, you applaud. Your neighbors will take you out. What we've really missed is the intent. It's like, well, what do I have to do? You know, what's the minimum daily requirement? It's like vegetables. How much do I have to eat? And how often? And which ones? And does it have to be green? Why did God make green food? Cows eat green food. I'm not a cow. I like strawberry ice cream. It has milk in it. Is that a vegetable? There's a strawberry. Fruits, vegetables. Aren't vegetables and fruits both good for you? More ice cream for everybody. And we bring a bit of that notion to our faith. How much do I have to read? And how often? The whole thing? And you want me to give money? That's just preachers. Preachers want you to give money. No, actually, all the way through the book. Worship and sharing of your material possessions are inseparable. We can talk about seasons and Old Covenant and New Covenant, and I get all the things. But the reality is, your heart's not fully yielded to the Lord until you've yielded to Him your material things. And that has very little to do with preachers. If the tithe was preachers' ideas, it would have never stuck at 10%. Come on. See, what we've been missing is the intent. I'm talking to the guys for a minute. See, there's some honest conversations just to have with yourself. You don't have to pull anybody else in. What brings excitement to you? What brings enthusiasm? What do you look forward to? You've got a little free time, and you can invest some energy or some thought or some effort, or you can gather some people around you that share a common interest. To what extent does God make His way into that? I don't mean that in a condemning way. It's a diagnostic tool, because if the answer isn't where you would like it to be sitting in this environment, begin to tell Him the truth. Stop the hustle. Seek God. And the diagnostic part of that is really the first step. To what extent do you have a desire to please Him?
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7: 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I'm Aunt Nikki.
8: And I'm Uncle John, and we're here to bring you today's
9: inspiring story.
10: Uncle John, I understand it's time for part two of our story on Jacques Cousteau?
8: That's right, Aunt Nikki. But before we get started, let's give all the boys and girls an overview of what's happened so far.
10: Good idea. Jacques Cousteau was an underwater diver, photographer, and engineer who helped create the apparatus we use nowadays to breathe while scuba diving.
8: Mm-hmm. This invention helped him explore the seas, discovering treasures like 2,000-year-old Roman pottery and deep-sea creatures never before seen by man.
10: And last time, Uncle John told us that Jacques Cousteau's greatest adventures were yet to come. I'm looking forward to finding out what they are.
8: Well then, let's hop on board with Aunt Carol as she tells us the story we call Under the Sea.
11: Jacques Cousteau's invention of the aqualung had opened up the underwater universe to scientists and divers. His next adventure would surprise the whole world. While the United States and Soviet Union were in a race to put a man on the moon, Jacques Cousteau raced to build a home under the sea.
12: People are dreaming of a future among the stars, but really, they should look to the seas.
11: Jacques and his team began to build a house that would be submerged 10 meters below the surface of the Mediterranean Sea. The original idea came from Dr. Bond, an American military physician whose plans for an underwater house were rejected by the U.S. Navy.
13: Living underwater as you propose, Dr. Bond, just isn't feasible.
11: Jacques Cousteau, however, was very interested in the idea. Imagine if scientists could live in the ocean they were studying. Mankind would be that much closer to solving the mysteries of the seas. He and his team constructed an underwater dwelling based on Dr. Bond's designs. The tube-like house was very small, only 18 feet long and 8 feet wide. But in this tiny space fit a bed and shower, a table and chairs, a bookcase, radio, and television. The house sat on the continental shelf near Marseille, France, and that's where it got its name, Conshelf. Air was pumped into the Conshelf from the surface. Aquanauts, that's what we call people who stay underwater for days at a time, could go in and out of the house through a hole in the floor. On September 14, 1962, the Aquanauts prepared for their ocean adventure.
12: Well, my two brave Aquanauts, are you ready to do what no man has ever done before and live in an underwater house for a week?
14: Yes, Captain Cousteau.
12: I'll have doctors dive down to check your health daily. And cameras have been installed in the conch shelf to keep an eye on you.
14: And of course, to capture moving pictures of us for one of your legendary films.
12: Of course.
11: All around the world, newspapers reported about the two men who were living in the ocean. Readers were fascinated by the Aquanauts.
15: Dear, have you seen this week's feature article?
16: No, what's it about?
15: Two Frenchmen who were living under the sea.
16: Living under the sea? Is that even possible?
15: Well, I wouldn't have thought so before reading it. But not only are they living, they're living in style. But the article says right here that hot water is even pumped down to them from their ship.
16: Much of the world doesn't even have access to hot water. And here men living under the sea have that luxury? That's amazing.
15: Yeah.
16: But what do they eat?
15: Their meals are prepared on the ship and lowered to their pod in pressure cookers every day.
11: Jacques took great care in providing for all of the needs of his aquanauts. However, the constant monitoring took a toll on their spirits. Not dissuaded from his dreams, Jacques' underwater living experiment was even larger the following year. Conshelf 2 sat in the Red Sea off the coast of Sudan. It had two capsules. The main living area was shaped like a starfish and was therefore called Starfish House. The main pod was equipped with large windows opening up to spectacular views of the ocean. It could sleep 8 people, contained a kitchen, a laboratory, and a room for developing film. This time, the air pumped into the house was a combination of oxygen and helium, which raised the pitch of the Aquanauts' voices. On their 26th wedding anniversary, Jacques and Simone experienced this phenomenon firsthand when they put on their aqualungs and dove down the 10 meters to visit the Aquanauts.
17: Starfish House is adorable!
18: Yes, and it will house 5 people and a parrot quite comfortably for a month.
17: I can't believe there's a parrot down here. How fun fun to have a pet to keep the Aquanauts company.
18: Oh, the parrot's not our only pet.
17: Really?
18: Follow me down to the entrance at the bottom of the pod, and I'll show you. Here he comes!
17: What a brightly colored triggerfish!
18: You've trained him to show up for a snack whenever you tap on the porthole?
19: Yep, he's pretty clever. And if you think the triggerfish is beautiful, just wait until nighttime.
17: Oh?
19: The whole reef will glow in the dark with bioluminescence.
18: It will be the perfect display for our anniversary.
17: And speaking of our anniversary, we dove down here to share our special meal with some very special Aquanauts.
19: We're honored that you'd spend this evening with us.
11: Jacques and Simone enjoyed eating with the Aquanauts. 60 feet below where they sat in Starfish House was a smaller hub called Deep Cabin. The Aquanauts could travel to and from Deep Cabin in an updated version of the diving saucer that used jets of air to propel the mini-submarine through the water. And two Aquanauts lived in Deep Cabin for a week. Jacques faithfully filmed the divers as they spent their month under the sea. And the documentary, World Without Sun, won the Academy Award for Best Documentary in 1964. The next year, his team built Conshelf 3 and lowered it 336 feet into the Mediterranean Sea. Six Aquanauts, including Philippe, one of Cousteau's sons, would live in the globe-shaped house for 3 weeks.
12: Well, my son, are you ready for the adventure of a lifetime?
20: Yes. It's pretty exciting as a photographer to live on the edge, where no cameraman has ever lived before.
12: I've done my best to make Conshelf 3 a good place to live.
20: I know you have, Father. It's spacious compared to the last one. Why, Conshelf 3 is even a two-story house.
12: All thanks to oil, the black gold.
20: Yes, I know. The oil industry invested in our project because they're interested in seeing if underwater colonies could be used to increase production.
12: But if it also helps science, the time you spend down there will be a success.
20: Yes! Although, breathing air that's 98% helium is going to make it impossible for us to talk to each other. I guess it's just a sacrifice one makes for science.
11: During the 3 weeks his son and the other Aquanauts lived in Conshelf 3, Jacques filmed them from inside the diving saucer. Their experiment was successful, but Jacques' dreams of creating underwater colonies were abandoned when the oil industry realized that robots were a safer, more cost-effective investment than human divers. At this time, Jacques turned his attentions towards sailing the world again. The Calypso was updated to include two sea fleas, the nickname for one-man submarines used for underwater filming that could reach depths of 300 meters. In 1967, Captain Cousteau and his team boarded the Calypso. Hundreds of people lined the cliffs around a harbor in Monaco to cheer on the crew as they embarked on their longest and most important expedition.
21: Look, it's the Calypso!
22: She's setting sail!
11: For the next 4 years, Jacques, wearing his signature red cap, explored the oceans of the world, taking videos of all the beautiful and unusual creatures he could find for a TV show called The Undersea World of Jacques Cousteau. Each episode amazed audiences around the world.
23: Look, there's a shark!
12: Aha! Lower the cage. It will let us observe a shark feeding frenzy safely. Shh, shh. Do you see them?
23: Yes.
12: The sea turtles are coming up on the beach to lay their eggs. Turn on the recording equipment. The killer whales are talking to each other.
23: Captain Cousteau, look!
12: What is it?
23: Squid? Millions of squid. They've come to the surface to mate.
24: The sea otters are completely unafraid of us.
12: Give it one of the crabs to eat.
24: Here you go, buddy. He's sure eating it up.
12: But with his white whiskers, he certainly looks wise.
16: Watch this. I've trained this dolphin to give me a kiss.
12: Oh, what a clever boy. Careful out there. Some of these walruses weigh close to 2 tons. What are the penguins doing?
14: The male penguins are building nests for their mates.
12: Look, that brave penguin is stealing a stone from another's nest.
11: The TV series lasted for 9 years, with Jacques Cousteau and his team making thousands of dives, filming coral reefs, elephant seals, columns of migrating lobsters, shipwrecks of the Caribbean, aquatic frogs in Lake Titicaca, the melodious songs of humpback whales, spawning salmon in Alaska, saltwater iguanas of the Galapagos Islands, manatees in Florida, nautiluses at night, hippos and crocodiles in the Nile River, beavers building their dams in Canada, and many other wonders of the underwater world. It inspired a new generation of scientists, divers, and engineers to keep exploring the unmapped corners of the oceans to learn more about our beautiful planet.
0: Wow, Uncle John, the oceans are full of some pretty cool animals. I love seeing videos of dolphins and sea turtles.
8: Me too, Aunt Nikki. And of course, I love thinking about the creator who made those amazing creatures. Genesis chapter 1 tells us that on the fifth day of creation, God created the great creatures of the sea and every living thing that lives in the water and that moves about in it.
0: Our God is so creative. Think of the variety of animals that are in the ocean, from the transparent jellyfish to the rainbow-colored triggerfish.
8: From the miniature seahorses to the giant blue whales.
0: From the soft fur of sea otters to the brittle spines of sea urchins. God made them all.
8: We think the story of Jacques Cousteau is worth telling because of how he opened up the love of the ocean to so many people around the world.
0: Mm-hmm. And in fact, the second half of our program today is about a family who used one of his inventions.
8: Oh, really?
0: Yes. We're going to join the King family from New Zealand, who are about to go on an adventure.
8: Let me guess. Scuba diving.
0: You've got it. So let's dive right into the rest of our program called Under the Sea.
11: It was the first Monday of January, and Mason King woke up early, full of energy. The New Zealand sun was shining brightly, perfect weather for his first outdoor adventure of the summer. As Mason bounded out of his bedroom en route to the breakfast table, he pounded on his sister Mia's door.
1: Wake up! Wake up, sleepyhead!
17: I'm up. Some older brother you are. Get me up early during summer break.
1: Yeah, but today's a special day.
17: I know. Come on to the kitchen, I'll fix us some toast.
1: Okay.
17: You've been talking about today for weeks. It's the day we get to take your girlfriend scuba diving.
1: Hey, Cora worked hard to earn her open water diving certification just like you did. Give her a break.
2: Are you kids squabbling again?
1: No, Mum.
2: Good. Your dad and I took the day off work especially to go scuba diving with you.
1: You're the best, Mum.
2: Well, this best Mum would hate for our day to be ruined by you two picking at each other.
1: We won't.
17: Promise.
2: Your dad's already out loading the scuba gear we rented into the car. As soon as you two are finished with your toast, we can be on our way.
1: Then I'll eat as fast as I can.
11: Mason and Mia raced to finish their breakfast. Then they piled into the back seat of the SUV while Dad drove to the other side of Auckland where Cora lived. Cora was waiting for them in the driveway, sporting a purple tankini and matching sun visor. Mason eagerly scooted into the center seat so that Cora could sit beside him.
17: Thanks for letting me tag along on your adventure, Mr. and Mrs. King.
14: Our pleasure.
2: You're Mason's girlfriend. We're thrilled to have you join in on our family fun.
17: As long as you and Mason don't get all mushy.
1: Mia.
17: Don't worry, I won't. Unless I see a dolphin, then all bets are off. I always get mushy over dolphins.
4: Ooh, me too.
14: Well, if we do see any dolphins, it'll be our lucky day.
11: From Cora's house, it took about an hour and a half to reach Mengwai Heads. During the drive, Cora entertained everyone with tales of her recent visit to Eden Park Stadium to watch the Black Ferns, her favorite rugby team. And before they knew it, they were pulling into the parking lot at the harbor. Mason helped his dad pick a sleek rental boat, and then everyone pitched in to transfer all the scuba gear from the trunk of the SUV to the deck of the boat.
14: Here, Mia, will you take the flippers?
17: Sure, Dad.
14: And Mason, help me with the cooler.
1: Man, this thing's a beast. What'd Mum pack for lunch?
14: I think it's something simple like Marmite and veggie sandwiches, crisps and apples. But she shoveled ice into all the empty spots.
1: So that's why it's so heavy.
14: Is there anything left in the car, Maya?
2: That looks like it's everything, darling.
14: Then let's bow in and be off.
1: I call dibs on sitting in the bow. Come on, Cora.
17: Okay. So, where's your dad taking us, Mason?
1: To an underwater forest of kelp.
3: Aye, sounds exciting.
11: Their boat zoomed away from the mainland over choppy ocean waves, and pretty soon they could see the sheer rocky cliffs of the islands jutting up from the sea. Once the pinnacles were towering over them, Mr. King steered the boat to an area that was far enough away from the cliffs that it would be good for deep diving.
14: All right, divers, this is where we're laying anchor. Mason, do you want to do the honors?
1: Sure, Dad.
2: Now, everyone needs to pull on a wetsuit over your swimwear. Mia, Cora.
3: Thanks. Okay, I'm suited up.
1: Here, turn around and I'll help you zip up the back.
2: What a gentleman.
3: Hey, no mushy-mushy.
1: We're not being mushy, Mia.
3: Okay, then. I guess you can help Cora with the rest of her gear.
11: Mr. King inspected the air tanks to make sure they didn't have any defects. Then he handed them out and helped everyone attach their tank to a vest called the BC, short for buoyancy compensator.
14: Pull the straps of the BC tight. Good. Now we can attach the mouthpieces by sliding the regulator valve over the tank valve.
11: Next, the family made sure their spare regulators, called an octopus, were securely in place.
14: How's it looking, Mia?
3: I'm all good.
14: Let me just check your air pressure. Excellent. It's at 300 pounds per square inch.
3: That means I have a full tank.
14: Right you are, kiddo. Now take a deep breath through the regulator to make sure it works.
1: Ah, shucks. You aren't going to run out of air down there, sis.
2: Mason?
1: Just kidding. You know I love you, Mia.
14: Since you think you're so clever, son, what's our next step?
1: Get into our scuba stuff and then buddy up.
14: Right. We need to double-check everyone's gear so we'll be safe underwater.
11: To no one's surprise, Mason buddied up with Cora while Mr. and Mrs. King double-checked each other before looking over Mia's get-up. Everything seemed to be in order, so they went over one last bit of instructions.
14: Once we put in our mouthpiece, as you can hear, talking is pretty difficult. So, darling, please remind us of the diver's signs.
2: Thumbs down means
3: go down.
2: Right, we descend. Just as thumbs up means we ascend back up to the surface. And if I make a fist and I point it in that direction,
1: that means there's danger over there.
14: Mm-hmm. But let's pray we don't encounter any danger on our dive today.
11: One by one, everyone jumped into the ocean. When they were all treading water in a circle, Mr. King made the thumbs down signal, and they began to descend in a cloud of bubbles. The water was turquoise blue and crystal clear. At first, they found themselves in a kelp forest, green fronds undulating peacefully with the waves. Here and there, large orange spider crabs perched on kelp trunks like hawks sitting in treetops. Mason turned toward Cora to point out the crabs, but she was already excitedly gesturing at a different piece of kelp. When Mason swam closer, he spied a pot-bellied seahorse hanging onto the seaweed with its curly tail. He grinned and flashed the okay hand sign so that Cora would know he saw it too. Cora grinned back and held her hands in a square, pretending to snap a picture with an imaginary camera, before turning to follow Mr. King as he led them farther away from the cliffs. Everywhere they turned, the sea was alive with color and motion. To one side, a wall of deep blue mau mau fish swarmed over boulders covered in seaweed. And farther down at their base, the snake-like head of a yellow moray eel swayed back and forth as it searched for prey. Mason exhaled deeply to empty his lungs and sink lower as he kicked his flippers and propelled himself closer to the eel. He reached out his hand, and in a startled burst, the eel vanished into the shadows to hide. Disappointed, Mason turned around to look for Cora again. He spotted her in the distance, arms linked with Mia as they tried to swim like mermaids while trailing behind his parents, who were exploring past a drop-off. Mia was performing a series of graceful twirls when a school of giant kingfish flashed by, their bright yellow tails reflecting rays of sunlight that were filtering down into the deep blue. There must have been hundreds or even thousands of kingfish. Mason hurried to catch up with his family. Of course, the regulator muffled his voice, and nobody understood that Mason was saying, "Kings and kingfish unite." Mason laughed at himself for even trying to talk while diving. Then he stretched out his limbs and watched while dozens of curious kingfish approached again and again. Everyone was so engrossed with the friendly school of kingfish that no one realized that they were being caught up in an underwater current that was sweeping them farther and farther away from the island. It was Mason who noticed first. He immediately made the thumbs-up sign to signal the need to ascend. Cora saw him right away, but the others were swimming in the opposite direction. When Mr. King looked over his shoulder and saw Mason, he grabbed his wife and daughter's arms to get their attention. Mason made a fist, danger, and then repeated the thumbs-up sign. His dad responded with a thumbs-up, showing he understood. Then everyone began to slowly ascend to the ocean's surface.
4: What is it, Mason?
1: The boat. We're too far away from the boat.
4: You're right, son. Everyone, swim sideways to the current. Let's try to get clear.
11: The King family swam as hard as they could, but ocean currents are stronger near the surface, and they didn't seem to be making any headway.
3: Me too, Mr. King. I don't know if I can make it.
4: Then let's stop swimming and just float. The important thing is that we're together.
1: Right. Us and all the sharks.
3: Sharks?
1: I looked it up once, and we have 113 different species of sharks right here in New Zealand.
2: Mason, don't scare your sister. Shark attacks are rare.
3: Rare or not, I'm going to keep my eyes peeled for unfriendly fiends.
11: As the current swept them farther and farther away, they scoured the ocean for any sign of danger. At first, they floated alone with only petrels for company. The small seagulls soared over the waves in search of squid to feed upon. But then...
3: Look! What's that? I see a gray fin cutting through the water toward us.
1: Uh-oh.
2: That sure looks like a shark fin to me.
4: You're right, darling. And not a baby one either.
11: Great white sharks had been spotted in these waters before, and the King family watched in horror as the massive beast got closer and closer, the outline of its distinctive gray body coming into focus. The shark glided by the group slowly, and then circled around to approach them again.
3: Mom, Dad, what are we gonna do?
2: I don't know, darling. Can we say a prayer, Mr. King?
4: Yes, that's a good idea, Cora.
1: I'll pray first, Dad.
4: Thank you, son.
1: God, please be with us and keep us safe.
3: Yes, please.
2: Put a hedge of protection around us so the shark can't harm us. In your name, we pray.
3: Amen. Mom, Dad, look. It's dolphins.
20: Dolphins?
2: A whole pod of them. Bottlenose, I believe.
3: Oh, they're so cute. That one bumped me.
5: Me too.
4: They aren't just bumping us. They're pushing us closer together and swimming around us in a tight circle.
20: Not a circle, Dad. It's a hedge. A hedge of protection.
2: A dolphin hedge of protection.
3: Look, now they're splashing the water with their tails.
4: I think they're trying to scare the shark away.
1: God sent dolphins as an answer to our prayer.
11: Mason was right. Their prayers were answered, and the bottlenose dolphins acted as a hedge of protection, tirelessly keeping the shark at bay. They continued circling the family for hours. Eventually, the great white gave up and swam away, but the dolphins continued to keep the King family company as they floated on the ocean waves.
2: I know, darling.
3: How long are we going to be stuck out here in the ocean?
1: Maybe we should pray to be rescued.
3: You should, Mason. I mean, God answered your prayer to protect us from the shark.
1: Okay. God, you're amazing. I prayed and you sent us miracle dolphins. Thank you. But, well, can you send us a boat to rescue us too? Amen.
11: For a while, it seemed like God wasn't going to answer this prayer. Nothing changed, They were still floating in the middle of the ocean, surrounded by a pod of friendly dolphins. But then, the dolphins started doing something new.
5: The dolphins are jumping! I wonder why.
4: Maybe they're trying to tell us something.
1: Look, a boat! Hey, we're over here!
11: The exhausted family waved their arms frantically and then watched hopefully as the vessel, which looked to be a tour boat, approached.
6: We've got you! Here! Catch the life buoy!
4: Got it. Here, Mia. You go first.
17: Okay.
6: One, two, up we go!
11: Within minutes, they were all rescued and were seated on the deck of the boat with blankets wrapped around their shoulders.
15: You should feel warmer soon.
5: Thank you so much for helping us.
15: Of course.
7: And it's the most exciting thing that happened on the tour.
4: How did you find us?
15: Well, I was bringing this tour group back from seeing the petrel nesting grounds on the outer islands. We was going straight back to the harbor.
7: But then I saw dolphins jumping.
15: Since everyone wanted to see the dolphins, we headed this direction.
7: And then we saw you.
1: Well, we truly were saved by bottlenose dolphins. Twice.
0: Uncle John, it's pretty cool that the dolphins were an answer to not just one prayer, but two.
8: It really is amazing. But you know, Aunt Nikki, I've heard of more than a dozen accounts of dolphins saving people's lives. And this part of our story was based on their experiences.
0: I think my favorite thing is that it was an animal story. I always love a good animal story.
8: I imagine many of you boys and girls are thinking the same thing. And you know what? I have good news for you. Your Story Hour has a number of fantastic animal stories. For example, there's the story of the good-for-nothing mutt, where the heroic dog Swamper, that the neighbor Mr. Beamer thinks is good-for-nothing, actually helps to save Mr. Beamer's life when he falls on the ice one cold winter day.
0: There's Maggie and the Big Yellow Dogs, where a young girl in Africa gets lost and is protected by lions, which she mistakenly believes were big yellow dogs.
8: There's the Raven in the Ring, where a poor family in Poland is surprised when their grandfather's raven shows up with a very significant ring in its beak.
0: And in Amazing Mini Miracles, there are two stories of God using birds to save people. One of them is a chicken.
8: That's right. I remember that the chicken laid an egg every day, which provided the nourishment a wounded soldier needed to survive until he was rescued.
0: Almost all of these stories remind me that God invites us to call on him when we are in trouble. In fact, Psalms 50:15 says, "Call on me in the day of trouble. I will deliver you, and you shall glorify me."
8: Girls and boys, we never know how God is going to answer our prayers, but we can always trust that God hears us, because he loves you very much, and so do Aunt Nikki and I.
0: Mm-hmm. Goodbye until next time.

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1: 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Victory over the unknown. V is for victory over giving up.
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0: prize. And climbing often involves overcoming obstacles, struggling, and expending energy. Welcome to In Touch, the teaching ministry of Dr. Charles Stanley. As we move closer to the end of our study of 1 and 2 Samuel, we're reminded that, like David, every believer has been made for the mountains. Let's listen in to Dr. Stanley's message.
1: Second Samuel chapter 22. And tonight I want to just deal with one verse and do a little different than I've been doing in all these passages here. And the title of the message, Made for the Mountains. And let me just catch you up to where we are, and you'll recall that David is coming toward the end of his life now. So in the 22nd chapter of 2 Samuel, here is a song of praise and adoration, worship and glory to God. But there's one verse here that I want us to look at for a few moments. He says in verse 34, He maketh my feet like hinds' feet and setteth me upon my high places. Now, a hind is a female deer. A hind, a roe, a hart. All three of those are mentioned in the scriptures and mentioned a number of times. And you know, a deer's feet are made, and especially those that roam in the mountains like this one did, the fallow deer, those feet are made to be able to clutch on the rocks and hold them in places that you and I couldn't stand straight. And the whole idea here is it made my feet like hinds' feet. Not only was that deer made for rocky places and mountain climbing, but it was extremely swift. And you know, a deer can leap about 20, 25 feet at a time. That means leap and suddenly they're gone. But likewise, those same feet could be used like weapons. Tremendous weapons of those small deer. And those deer were not like the deer we have here in our country. The deer he's talking about here were very, very small, extremely fast, and formidable fighters when they got in conflict. Well, there are a lot of things we could say about the deer, but that's why he said God made his feet like hinds' feet, swift, formidable in battle, cling to the rocks. He was made for the mountains. And I read that verse over and over and over again. I could not help but think about, as David thought about his life and all the heartaches and all the burdens and all the difficulties he'd been through, how many times he had run for his life in those mountains. But each time as you read this particular chapter in the 22nd chapter and go through the Psalms and read how many times he talks about the mountains. I will look unto the hills of the mountains from whence cometh my help. My help cometh from the Lord. He talks about when he walked through the valley of the shadow of death because he came off the mountain. All the way through how many times he talks about mountains. And when David said, he made my feet like hinds' feet, he set me on my high places. Let me tell you what I believe. I believe that God has made all of us to climb. He's not made any of us to wander around in the flatlands, in the lowlands, and just take life easy. That does not mean we're not to enjoy life. You ask a mountain climber, do you enjoy what you're doing? Do I enjoy what I'm doing? They wouldn't swap that for anything in the world. God didn't make us to live in the lowlands. He made us spiritually to live in the mountains. He made us to be climbers, and he has equipped every one of us in our spiritual life to become what Almighty God had in mind the day you were born. God was willing to equip you to become what he wanted you to be. But let me ask you this. And you see, this is a thing that slips up on us if we're not careful about it. A lot of people are working for leisure. They're working for the day that they can stop working. They're climbing for the day they can stop climbing. And they're living for the day that they can just get back in the valley and say, man, I just want to do what I please and go where I please and nobody telling me what to do. You see, we have a whole complex about life in this country that you live and work hard so you can spend the last years of your life in ease and comfort and pleasure. I don't believe there's a verse in the Bible that will contribute to that at all. God didn't make us for valley living. He made us for the mountains. Because you see, He has a goal for your life. God wants us always moving upward in our life, not floundering.

0: wandering around down here in a life of ease and comfort and pleasure. You see, there's something about the mountains that's not true of the lowlands, the valleys, and the coast. I want you to think about it for a moment. And first of all, it's on the mountain peaks you get the best view of everything. There's something about the mountains. There's not only a better view up there. I'll tell you what. When you get on some mountain peaks and you look around, and there's one spot up not too far from where I lived up in the mountains of North Carolina, that I could go up on the top of that mountain, I could see all the way to Asheville, I could see all the way to Hennessville, I could see in every direction because it came to a little nub. One family lived up on the top of that mountain. It was about 3 miles up there, and the only way you could get up there was a jeep or walk, and you were safer walking. I could remember seeing a tremendous rock up on the top of that mountain. You could sit up there and see in every direction. You'll get a better perspective where you are the higher you get. And where everything else is. And you know how God wants you and me to live on the mountain? Not necessarily climbing some mountain, but I'll tell you, you've got a mountain in your house just like I have. Wherever you and God can get along quietly, totally, shutting the world out, my friend, you'll get a better viewpoint of where you are. And where everybody else is, and where everything is from that spot than any spot on the earth. You can climb the highest mountain in the world. It won't do you any good unless you're able to see. He says, "He made my feet like hinds' feet and set me in high places." The deer was made. That deer was made for mountains. He was equipped for it. That's where he was the safest, and that's where he preferred to be. Let me ask you this. Of all the preferences you have, listen, now watch this. Of all the preferences you have tonight in your life, of things you like to do most, if you were really honest, what would be number one? I mean, of all the preferences you have and the many things that all of us do, what is your number one preference? I believe if you and I had asked David, he'd have said, meditating upon the Lord. And I really believe that's what God would prefer all of us to have as life's first preference. Because you see, he didn't make us for the lowlands. He made us to become something. And how do we become what God wants us to be? We don't come by swimming downstream. We come by struggle. And whereas we will climb and then there'll be plateaus where God will allow us to rest. He knows how much you can take. But you see, a lot of people want to linger on the plateau. The plateau is only for a period of rest because the next climb is on its way. A lot of folks are willing to climb just to the first plateau and they say, "This is as high as I want to go." Some people look at the mountain peak and they say, "I'll never stop till I get there." Now, let me ask you this, and I've asked you this many times. Do you know what your potential is? Not really. There's not a one of us that knows our potential. But I'll tell you the only way you'll ever discover what it is. And that is to set your heart and your mind on what God wants you to be and keep climbing until Jesus calls you home. There's never a time that God's people should stop climbing because, you see, he made us to be climbers. He didn't make us to just wallow around in the flatlands. He made us to be climbers. And you see, not only we get a better view up there, but there's a solitude on the mountain peak that you won't find anywhere else. When you can get above the things you have to live around and the people you live with, when you can get above and beyond all that, that's why these fellows who fly, they'll fly these little dinky airplanes and you think, man, that thing's not even going to hold together to land. You know why these fellows love to fly by themselves? Because they're up above it all. They've left it all, and they're looking down at it all, and there's something about being up there alone for which there is no real human description to describe it. There's a solitude. And listen, when you and I can learn to enjoy solitude, we will learn to enjoy God more. David knew what it meant to be up in the mountains and alone with God. He said, "God made my feet like hinds' feet. He set me on high places." He made me like that. Let me ask you this. Do you know what God made you for ultimately? That's right, to be conformed to His image. But do you know what God has in mind on His way to conforming you? Let me ask you this. How many of you really believe tonight with all of your heart that you are in the track? You may fall out every once in a while, but as best you know, you're in the track tonight on your way to fulfilling God's purpose for your life. Don't raise your hand, but let me ask you. How many of you, if you were real honest, could say, yeah, I really believe I'm in the track? Or maybe you have to say, track? What track? I want to tell you something. God hasn't left you down here, my friend, to just sort of wander and flounder through life and just whatever comes next is the next track you take. God has something in mind for you to become. And I want to tell you, it is always upward. God wants His people climbing because up there, we're closer to Him. Up there, we get a better view of things. It's up there we get the picture of what things are like down here. And that's why you can go in your closet or your bathroom or your bedroom or your living room or your study and get on your knees and close your eyes before God and shut the world out. And you know what you can do? Man, you can be on the top of Kilimanjaro. Because when you close your eyes before God and you shut yourself up to Him, it's like being on the mountain peak, because God will give you a spiritual vision and an insight and a discernment and a perception you'll never get down on the lowlands around everybody else. And see, David understood that. He knew. He said, He made my feet like hinds' feet to track and to move, always heading upward. Now, a lot of times he was having to run from his enemies. But even when he was not, he said he was a man made for the mountains. He was made to climb, and that's what he did. If you look at his life, what was it? From the time Samuel anointed him among his brothers, we see what? We see David beginning the climb. He kept climbing. The view's better up there. You know something else that's better than the mountains? The air is purer. The water is purer. Everything is better in the mountains. God's made you and me to head upward, never to be satisfied where we are. Now, the Christian life isn't easy, never has been, never will be, and praise God. Listen, where would you be if the Christian life were just ease, comfort, and pleasure? You wouldn't be where you are tonight in your relationship to Him. But when you begin to climb a mountain, remember something. First of all, it can be a real challenge. Now, listen, there are times when we don't see the peak. You and I begin to climb and the cloud cover comes up and we think, God, what's happening to me? I don't even know where I'm going. Where am I headed this time in my life? And it may be that that's where you feel like you are tonight. The clouds have hovered over and you're climbing. You say, my goodness, you know, I don't see anything. Where am I headed? Where am I going? Let me ask you a question. How many of you tonight have a real sense of direction for your life? Do you know where you're going? When is the last time you stopped to see if you're on the right trail? Have you allowed the clouds to come down on the mountain peak that God has for you? And you see, part of the cloud business is old sin. Sometime it's God putting the cloud. He's going to make us walk through the cloud where we can't see our way clear because He wants to teach us something about absolute, total, blind trust when you can't see where to put the next foot. But it's always upward. You see, here's what I plead with you with all of my heart. With all of my heart, this is the plea of my spirit. Don't live your life just existing, but go somewhere. Head upward. Don't ever be satisfied with being less than God wants you to be. And I'm going to tell you, that will cause some struggle. And I'll tell you something else. There's a risk involved when you start mountain climbing. And you see, a lot of people start the Christian life, and then here's what happens. Listen, now, wait a minute. If you're talking about that kind of commitment, count me out. You see, lordship, it's pretty straight up. But let me ask you a question. You either have that choice of hanging around down here half-hearted and living a carnal Christian life, or you can face the peaks and say, Lord, it doesn't make any difference if I fall 100 times. That's where I'm headed. There are too many people who are willing to quit when the going gets rough. But I want to tell you, if you stop climbing, you'll never know what you missed until it's too late. One day you may be able to find out what you missed, but it'll be too late. It takes determination to keep climbing. Now the question is, but how many of us are willing to? Isaiah said, "Here am I, Lord, send me." I wonder how many of you will honestly say that. And in you, when you say it, all strings are cut, all ropes are cut asunder, all bridges are burned, and you're saying, "Lord, whatever you say, that's what I'm willing to do." If my heart's clean, and I focus my attention upon Jesus Christ, and I know what He's like, listen, everything pales into insignificance. And the only thing that really matters is that you want your life to count where it can count most. Are you willing to tell Him tonight, "Here am I. God, whatever you want, I'm available"? Let's pray together. Father, our eyes become so filled with so many things that the world parades before us. And that may be one of the reasons that our struggle over surrender, our struggle with genuine lifetime commitment, becomes so difficult and such a struggle, and sometimes such a painful struggle. Father, would you unfog your eyes? Would you unveil the Lord Jesus Christ before thy people, that we may see him in all of his majesty and glory and honor, holy, righteous, merciful, good, just, forgiving, and loving, and kind. Would you help us to see him as our sovereign, reigning Master, Lord? And most of all, would you help us to see him as our very daily life, in all of his resurrection power, in all of his personal love to us, to sense his presence and his love covering us, overshadowing us, surrounding us, sustaining us, undergirding us, awed by his presence, and recognizing that all of our personal worth is wrapped up in our relationship to him. For he indeed is everything. He is our life. Then, Lord, would you show us, would you give us a glimpse of everything that you see within our hearts that's hindering your perfect fulfillment of your beautiful will for our life? And would you grant us the wisdom and the courage to confess that, repent of that, turn our backs upon that, right here and now? Thank you for your forgiveness and your cleansing. And we'll thank you for that in Jesus' name. Amen.
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1: 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We may say that Jesus is Lord while we resist obeying Him. With some thought-provoking questions for believers, here's a moment with Charles Stanley.
0: What are you willing for God to do in your life in your present circumstances? And some of your circumstances may be tremendous and some of them may be very, very difficult. What I'm asking you is, what are you willing for God to do with you in your life and through you tonight? Would you be willing for Him to tell you, I want you to leave your present vocation. I want you to go to the mission field. I want you to spend the rest of your life serving me. And if God has said to you as a student, you need to go home and mend some big broken down fences between you and your parents. If God tells you to do that, are you willing to do that? If God zeroes in on you and He says, what I want you to do, I want you to set aside some time for real meditation, prayer, and let me tell you what I want to do with your life. Are you willing to do that? What are you willing to do? What are you willing for God to do in your life? I believe that He's equipped every single one of us who are believers to do whatever He requires of us. Now, He didn't say you and I would feel equipped, but He said He has equipped all of us. God has equipped us to be able to walk through and amidst and around in any single circumstance in life and come out victorious regardless of the nature of it. You say, but you don't know my circumstances. I don't have to. God does. And God is willing to equip you and has equipped you if you will take advantage of the equipment He's given you to walk through any kind of difficulty and heartache and come out a winner. You see, when we talk about Jesus Christ being Lord, if He's really the boss, then everything that interests me must be submitted to Him for His inspection and obedience.
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0: 20 verses, but please keep your Bibles. I'll be referring to some other passages as well. There was a certain man from Ramathaim, a Zuphite, from the hill country of Ephraim, whose name was Elkanah, son of Jeroham, the son of Elihu, the son of Tohu, the son of Zuph, an Ephraimite. The Bible really cares what your lineage is. And he was actually a Levite as well. And he had two wives. One was called Hannah, and the other, Peninnah. Now, Peninnah had children, but Hannah had none. And year after year, this man went up from his town to worship and sacrifice to the Lord Almighty at Shiloh, where Hophni and Phinehas, the two sons of Eli, were priests of the Lord. Whenever the day came for Elkanah to sacrifice, he would give portions of the meat to his wife Peninnah and to all her sons and daughters. But to Hannah, he gave a double portion because he loved her, and the Lord had closed her womb. And because the Lord had closed her womb, her rival kept provoking her in order to irritate her. And this went on year after year. And whenever Hannah went up to the house of the Lord, her rival provoked her till she wept and would not eat. Elkanah, her husband, would say to her, "Hannah, why are you weeping? Why don't you eat? Why are you downhearted? Don't I mean more to you than 10 sons?" And once when they had finished eating and drinking in Shiloh, Hannah stood up. Now Eli the priest was sitting on a chair by the doorpost of the Lord's temple. And in bitterness of soul, Hannah wept much and prayed to the Lord. And she made a vow, saying, "O Lord Almighty, if you will only look upon your servant's misery and remember me, and not forget your servant, but give her a son, then I will give him to the Lord for all the days of his life, and no razor will ever be used on his head." As she kept on praying to the Lord, Eli observed her mouth. Hannah was praying in her heart, and her lips were moving, but her voice was not heard. And Eli thought she was drunk and said to her, "How long will you keep on getting drunk? Get rid of your wine." "Oh, not so, my Lord," Hannah replied. "I am a woman who is deeply troubled, and I have not been drinking wine or beer. I was pouring out my soul to the Lord. Do not take your servant for a wicked woman. I have been praying here out of my great anguish and grief." Eli answered, "Go in peace, and may the God of Israel grant you what you have asked of him." And she said, "May your servant find favor in your eyes." Then she went her way and ate something, and her face was no longer downcast. And early the next morning they arose and they worshiped before the Lord, and then went back to their home at Ramah. Elkanah lay with Hannah, his wife, and the Lord remembered her. So in the course of time, Hannah conceived and gave birth to a son. And she named him Samuel, saying, "Because I asked the Lord for him." Now keep your fingers there. We're going to look at the next part of the story and a little bit of chapter 2. This amazing story of Hannah and how the Lord, in his great love, in his great power, moved her from the depth of anguish. You'll notice her heart is downcast. You see this with her husband saying, "Why is your heart downcast?" Then you're going to see her praying from the very depths of her heart. And then you see her with this grief-stricken, broken heart, just pouring out before the Lord. But at the end, you see her with a rejoicing heart. So wherever you are in the process, we have a God whose power is to miraculously sometimes lift us out of our heartache Sometimes he takes his great might and he lifts us up and he strengthens us as we walk through. Some of you are walking through grief right now. That the Lord lifts us up and strengthens us. But sometimes in his tender mercy, he doesn't do either of those. He just loves us through it. And here we have wonderful lessons of encouragement, very practical stuff for us as we come before the Lord with our hearts. So some of you may today have a broken heart. And God love you. And the person beside you may have a broken heart too, only you don't know it. Or some of you may have a healed heart. And you have learned the strength that comes as God heals you. You know, it's wonderful that God touches our bodies and he's made these bodies to heal. Amen? I have a mango tree, and 12 years ago I did little paving stones around my backyard of my patio. And that mango tree has been growing, and the roots have been pushing up all of the different bricks, and some of them are pretty big pieces. And so Friday I tackled the monster and said, okay, I'm going to move all my patio stones and chop out. Some of those roots were that big that weren't even there before. And so yesterday and today my hamstrings have been crying out to God. But praise God that our bodies are made to heal, right? And tomorrow I'll be fine. But our hearts are also made to heal. We're not just our bodies. We are very complex beings made in the image of God. But God has, in the making, he has made us to heal. In our relationships. In the brokenness that we feel. And so wherever we are in the process, you may be in the process of having a healing heart, but God is at work and in his power to heal us and to transform us. So let's look at Hannah and some of the lessons. If you have your sermon notes, you can follow with me. In verse 16, I put this on the front. It says, I have been praying here out of my great anguish and grief. And we're going to see this transformed in chapter 2. So the Lord raises the poor from the dust, and he lifts the needy from the ash heap, and he seats them with princes and has them inherit a throne of honor. Literally, we see this process in Hannah's life. At the beginning, we see her crying before the Lord with anguish and with grief. The Bible just sort of tells it as it is. Everything that you read isn't there to say that's a justification of how it should be. And you have Elkanah. It was quite common in the culture in the Old Testament for people to have multiple wives. And the Bible doesn't hide the conflict that happens when that happens. And Jesus affirms marriage as a man and a woman coming before the Lord. But here we have Elkanah, and God love him, trying to survive his two wives. And the one had lots of children, sons and daughters, and the other was barren. Hannah had none. And it says that Peninnah, she provoked and prodded and pushed into Hannah all the salt and the anguish she could. And whenever they went to worship the Lord at the temple and part of the sacrifices, which you gave those gifts to your children and your family, you can see Peninnah being mean and deliberately hurting Hannah. And so you have Hannah, she wept, and she would not enter into the worship and the sacrifice of eating and rejoicing before the Lord. So broken was her heart. Elkanah, God love him. I, as men, we're not very good at what to do in these situations. And I don't know if he made it better or worse. And he said, Hannah, why are you weeping? Aren't I better than 10 sons? And you can just hear her saying, no, you're not. And he was trying. And here we have just the bitterness of her heart. And in the midst of that, she did what God calls us to do, to take our bitterness to him. And she prays. And I hope today, whatever bitterness you have before the Lord, whatever anguish and grief, bring it to God. You're in his house. And she was in the temple of the Lord. And as we've said, ekomomai, we've encouraging you to wear slippers next week. It's so that we can enter into the house as we are, who we are, and we bring that to God. And so she brought it for the Lord. We have this amazing prayer in verse 10. In bitterness of soul, Hannah wept and wept much and prayed to the Lord. And she made a vow, saying, O Lord Almighty, if you will only look upon your servant's misery and remember me and not forget your servant, but give her a son, then I will give him to the Lord for all the days of his life. And no razor will ever be used on his head. She was desperate. God, I want a son so badly. And even if I get him for a little bit of time. And she was willing to let go completely. And that anguish of heart where she makes a vow, Lord, if you just look, see my misery. Lord, if you just remember me, don't forget me. And Lord, can you give me a son? Last week we saw Jacob bargaining with God. This is bargaining on a whole other level of making a vow. Now, the Bible warns us against making a vow. You don't need to make a vow for the Lord to hear your prayers. But we have just the desperation of her prayer before the Lord. The Psalms are given to us to help us pray. The Psalms are given to us so that we can read them out loud and pray them. And if you have a broken heart, or if you're in the context of a healing heart, learn to pray the Psalms. Learn to pray them out loud. And you say, where do you go? You can start with Psalm 22. My God, why have you forsaken me? Jesus, his words on the cross, that he empathizes with us. And then you can go to Psalm 34. And Psalm 34 is an acrostic of the low point of David's life, where David had to pretend to be insane. And it said he let spit drip down his face in his beard just to get by with his life and get out of a deadly situation. And it says in Psalm 34:18, the Lord is close to the brokenhearted and he saves those crushed in spirit. Isn't that nice? The Lord is close to who? Brokenhearted. The more broken your heart is, the closer you know the Lord is. That's true also when we near death. I really believe that the weaker we are in our bodies, the closer we are to the Lord in very hidden and secret ways. It's also true to those that love Jesus and are broken, and that God is right there waiting. Right there loving, right there helping, right there interceding for you, even when you have tears not even to recognize and see him. And so we have this Psalm 34, and read the Psalms, and you can keep going. Go to Psalm 35 and 36 and 37, 38, 39, 40. All of them have this crying out to God in prayer, and you can keep going. But it also has this resolution of God healing our hearts and of trusting him in the process. So she made this bitter vow to him, and she said, if you give me a son, I'm going to give him to you all the days of his life. He's going to be a Nazarite. That was someone set apart for God. He's never going to eat anything unholy or unclean, no alcohol. He's never going to cut his hair, so that the whole world knows that he is set apart to God and he belongs to you. That's actually true for all kids, right? Isn't that what we want for all of our kids? We want all of our kids to never let anything unholy touch their lives. We want all of our kids. That's why we have child dedications and our worship service. Lord, they're just on loan. If you're a grandparent, the incredible privilege of having a grandchild. Or if you're a surrogate grandparent, or you've a foster one and you've adopted someone else's, praise God for the impact you can have. It's for some reason, kids don't want to listen to their parents, but they love listening to their grandparents. and this amazing privilege of being able to be heard and love and listen and care and put their hands in the hands of God. So we have here her crying before God with anguish and grief, and she was misunderstood. Well, she was provoked by her rival. She was, and men, if you're thinking of having multiple wives, just learn from the lessons in the Bible, okay? It's not the way to go, okay? But then you have, she was misunderstood by the priest. I mean, this priest is supposed to have the heart of God, who's close to the brokenhearted. Here she shows up to church, and instead of her getting some consolation and some care, she gets, hey, what are you doing, you drunken woman? Now, it gives you something of the state of the temple at that time. And in fact, if you keep reading, you'll learn that Eli and his sons and the whole culture of the temple had become incredibly perverse and corrupt and wicked. And Eli just assumed to those who are sinful, all things are sinful. To those who are holy, all things are holy. And all he saw, he missed her heart completely. And women, forgive us. Please forgive us when we miss your hearts. Forgive us when, as husbands, we don't know what to say. Forgive us when, as pastors, we totally get it upside down. And here, Eli, she was completely misunderstood. And praise God, at least Eli repented and said, I'm sorry, go in peace. And may the God of Israel, I added the I'm sorry part, but I think that's there. May the God of Israel grant you what you have asked of him. So there is this crying before the Lord. And I hope that when you are broken or breaking or in the process, that rather than running away from the Lord, you will run to him. That rather than running away from God's people and worship, that you will run to him. Because everything in the flesh wants to run and hide, and we want to weep in private. But it is, the process begins in the presence of the Lord. And the power of God is so often released in places and times when we least expect it. And so thank you for being here today. Because we see that here we have Hannah set apart for the Lord's plan and her son to be, which is Samuel, set apart for the Lord's plan. God has a plan. Can we say that? God has a plan. It's a good plan. It's a good plan. Your heart is broken. You have all kinds of pain. You don't know what to do other than to bleed and to hurt. But God still has a plan in the midst of it. And here in the part that I didn't read from verse 21 through to 28, she goes home and she becomes pregnant. And the next year when it's time to go for the sacrifice, Hannah says, I'm not going to go now. I'm going to wait until he's weaned. And she loves on her little boy. And Elkanah, her husband, he gives her permission. And so she stays and she nurses her son until she had weaned him. And then in verse 24, after she had weaned, he was weaned, he took the boy with her. I don't know how old, but I'm sure she took her time. And those of you that have multiple children, you know, the first child, you tend to wean quickly. The last child, you know it's the last one, you take your time. And here she was. And it says she took the boy with her, young as he was, along with a three-year-old bull. They were rich, actually, and an ephah of flour and skin of wine, and brought him to the house of the Lord at Shiloh. Then they slaughtered the bull. They brought the boy to Eli, and she said to him, as surely as you live, my Lord, I am the woman who stood here beside you praying to the Lord. And I prayed for this child. And the Lord has granted me what I asked of him. Some of you are praying for children that you haven't seen yet. Some of you are praying for grandchildren that haven't been born yet. And oh, the prayers and the power of the prayers of people who wait. And you know what I believe? I think there's scripture in this. Those who wait upon the Lord, that the longer you wait, the more God has great plans for you. And the waiting may rip you in two. And it may even be waiting until we see the face of Jesus in heaven. But what scripture promises is the longer you wait, the greater the blessing that God has. I mean, this is kind of a really stupid illustration, but if you put money in to invest, I mean, you can't compare kids to money, okay? But if you put money in to invest, unless they're going to take it all, but that's all right. If you put money in to invest, the longer it's there, it grows and it grows and it grows. And if you are waiting for the blessing of God, your blessing is growing, not diminishing. You get that? And the promise that God has for you, those of you that have no children of your own, those of you that have no grandchildren of your own, the blessing that God has for you is even greater the longer you wait. And so we have this promise of God that he has a plan. And so in this plan, she gives back in obedience to the Lord. Not just because she made a vow, but because the Lord had answered her prayer. And her heart was now full. God was at work. And so we give back our children. We give back our marriages. We give back our grandchildren. When God gives to us in blessing, what do? We give back to him. Can we say that? We give back. We cry out, Lord, help. And then when he gives it to us, if some of us just say, oh, thanks, God, see you later. No, when he gives, what do? We give back. Why? Because he wants to take what we give back and multiply it. And it's in the giving back that the healing of our hearts happen. And so if you are not able to give back to God, you will be stuck with your broken heart. And it will get bitter and end in anguish and in grief. God calls us to give back to him because he loves us. And in the process of that giving back, his power is now released in us and through us. If you're in anguish and God gives to you, it may be something very little and very simple. You take the first part and you give it back. Can God keep giving? Does God love to give? He loves his children. He loves to pour out. But he wants his giving to bring spiritual power and transformation in us and in our character and in the degree of joy that we carry with him. Because it really is more blessed to give than... So he wants more blessing for us. So giving back in obedience to God's plan, Hannah saw the answer to her prayer. She made this impossible prayer, and God answered and did the miracle. But she saw it as a verification, not just of his love for her. He loved her whether he gave her a son or not. And God bless Elkanah, am I not more valuable than 10 sons? And I hear God saying in heaven, am I not more valuable to you than all the things you are asking me for? But she saw the answer as a verification that God was working and that God had a greater plan for her life. And so we see, if you go down to verse 27 of chapter 1, I prayed for this child and the Lord has granted me what I asked of him. So now I give him to the Lord for his whole life.
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7: If we confess our sin, he's faithful and just to forgive us our sin and to cleanse us from what? All unrighteousness. Don't you let that devil accuse you. Don't you let that devil condemn you. I am telling you that he is faithful and just to forgive our sin and to cleanse us from all unrighteousness. You confess that sin confidently. Do it immediately. Do it specifically. You don't have to go around carrying that load of guilt. This

0: a formula for fellowship.
1: Now, how do you get right with God and stay right with God? It's right here. Here's the formula for fellowship. First of all, your sin must be exposed to the light. Now notice what it says here, if we walk in the light, verse 7. Your sin must be exposed to the light. Who is the light? God is light, and in Him is no darkness at all. You just open up your life to God, and you say, Lord, is there anything in my heart and in my life that is not right with You? Now many times we don't want to do that. We hate the light because our deeds are evil, but your sin must be exposed to the light. It's a very interesting thing. Look, if you will, in verse 6. If we say, do you see that little trinity of words? If we say. Look down in verse 8. If we say, do you see it? Look down in verse 10. If we say. Three times. If we say, if we say, if we say. Now, what is happening is this. There are people who say one thing when the other thing is true. And John here is talking about the evolution of a lie. He says in verse 6, if we say that we have fellowship with Him and walk in darkness, we lie and do not the truth. We begin, first of all, by lying to others. And then we begin to lie to ourselves. Look in verse 8, if we say we have no sin, we deceive ourselves, and the truth is not in us. If you tell other people a lie long enough, you begin to believe it. You begin to lie to yourself, and you begin to say, well, I'm really all right. I'm really not so bad. I mean, after all, it's justifiable. It was just a mistake. It was an error. Or what I'm doing is really, God doesn't frown on that, or whatever. And so you begin to alibi. You begin to excuse. You begin to call it a mistake, rename it, or whatever, and say it wasn't a sin. You begin by lying to others, verse 6. Then you begin to lie to yourself, and finally, you lie to God. Look in verse 10, if we say that we have not sinned, we make Him a liar, and His word is not in us. You see, God says, that's a sin, that's wrong. God's word is speaking to you. You say, oh no, God, oh no, no, no, no. You're wrong, Lord, you're wrong. And we begin to lie to God. When you do that, you just stonewall God and you shut out the light. You just shut out the light. You lie to others, you lie to yourself, you lie to God. And therefore, you never really have that fellowship with God because you're not walking in light, you're walking in darkness. You have pulled the veil of darkness over your sin. Now, what you must do is just expose yourself to the light. Just say, here I am, Lord. Here I am. Holy Spirit of God, shine Your light, the searchlight of Your holiness, into my life, and let me know, Lord, if there's some sin, some wicked way in me. Search me, O God, and try me and know my heart and see if there be some wicked way in me. Just simply open yourself up to God. Now, don't be afraid to do it because this is not God's way to punish. This is God's way to bless. God wants to lead you to fellowship and God wants to lead you to joy. But so many of us just want to pull the cloak of darkness over our lives and we say, oh, we've not sinned. We deceive ourselves. We deceive others. We deceive God. But so just expose your sin to the light. Now the light is the Holy Spirit of God. The Holy Spirit of God will point out to you that thing in your heart, in your life, that may be wrong. And He's quite capable of doing it. You don't have to go through morbid introspection, probing around in your innards, trying to find out what's wrong. The Holy Spirit of God is quite sufficient, and the Holy Spirit of God will show you if there's anything that has brought disfellowship between you and your Heavenly Father. Now, listen carefully. You need to learn the difference between Holy Spirit conviction and satanic accusation. The Holy Spirit convicts, the devil accuses. Have you got it? The Holy Spirit convicts, the devil accuses. Now, Jesus said He will convict you of sin, but He says of Satan, he is the accuser of the brethren. He accuses you before God, and he accuses you to yourself. Now, what is the difference? If you don't know the difference between Holy Spirit conviction and satanic accusation, you're going to be in deep trouble most of the time trying to have fellowship with God. Let me tell you how the Holy Spirit convicts in contradistinction to the way the devil accuses. First of all, the Holy Spirit of God will convict you legitimately. Now, what do I mean by that? I mean that the Holy Spirit of God will never convict you of any sin that's already been confessed and cleansed. Now, He'll not bring you into double jeopardy. He will not bring it up again. If, let's say that you lied to your wife and you said, oh God, I'm so sorry. I've told a lie, and you confess that, and in this case, you need to confess it to your wife also. I told a lie. I'm sorry. God, forgive me. And God forgives you, whether she does or not.

0: God forgives you. God forgives you. And that's the important thing. God forgives you, and you're forgiven. Then later on, you feel dirty and guilty about that. Who brought it up again? Not God. Not God. The devil brought it up. The devil wants to accuse you to bring you into double jeopardy. Now, the devil is dirty. Remember what I told you? Before you sin, do you know what the devil says to you? Oh, go ahead and do it. You can get away with it. But after you sin, he'll say, you'll never get away with it. You'll never get away with it. Isn't he something? You see, he wants to bring up that sin that has been buried in the grave of God's forgetfulness. Don't you let him do it. The Holy Spirit will convict you legitimately only of sin that's not yet been confessed, but the devil will accuse you illegitimately of sin that's already been forgiven. Now, here's another way the Holy Spirit of God will convict you. The Holy Spirit of God not only will convict you legitimately, but he will convict you specifically. Specifically. Now, the devil will accuse you generally. If he cannot get you to dredge up some sin that's already been forgiven, he'll just try to make you feel guilty over anything or over nothing. He'll just say, you're no good. Has he ever pulled that on you? You're just no good. You're unworthy. God doesn't love you. You're just vile. You're just a sinner. You're no good. Well, you're not a sinner. You're the righteousness of God in Christ. You've been saved, redeemed, born again, made a partaker of the Holy Spirit. But the devil would just like to accuse you generally, but the Holy Spirit of God convicts you specifically. The Holy Spirit of God will tell you exactly, precisely where it is that you've gone wrong. You don't have to do it. You don't have to dig around. You don't have to probe around. You just expose yourself to the light. And the Holy Spirit, like a skilled physician, will put his finger on the sore spot and push. And he'll say, you told a lie. Or you were proud. Or you were arrogant. Or you were cruel. Or you were selfish. Or you were dishonest. Or you were lustful. Or you watched that show that you ought not to have watched. You told that lie that you ought not to have told. He will name it exactly, specifically. You see, until he puts his finger on the sore spot and tells you exactly what it is, you really will never ever have a sense of forgiveness. But when the Holy Spirit of God convicts you legitimately and specifically, then you're going to have that sense, or when you get cleansed, of wonderful cleansing and wonderful forgiveness. I'll tell you the third thing. The Holy Spirit of God will convict you redemptively. I mean by that this, that he wants to bring you back into fellowship. He wants to give you joy. He wants to bring you back. Now, accusation leads to despair. Conviction leads to confession and cleansing. Accusation drives you from God and causes you to become morose and guilt-ridden. That's not of the Holy Spirit. That's of the devil. The devil is the accuser. He doesn't want to redeem. He wants to condemn. But the Holy Spirit of God wants to draw you into fellowship with himself. And so, first of all, sin must be exposed to the light. Number two, not only must your sin be exposed to the light, but it must be expressed to the Lord. It must be expressed to the Lord. Now look, if you will, in verse 9. He says here, if we confess our sin, he is faithful and just to forgive us our sins and to cleanse us from all unrighteousness. Do you see that? You see, once the Holy Spirit of God shows you what's wrong, then what do? You confess it. Now, the word confess is made up of two Greek words, homo, which means the same, homo legeo, which means to speak or to say. It means to say the same thing, to say the same thing. Even our English word confess is very similar. Con, meaning with, fess, to speak, like fess up. Say the same thing. Now, the Holy Spirit of God legitimately, specifically, redemptively says that, Adrian, is wrong in your life. Then I say what he says about it. I confess my sin. I agree with God. I don't stonewall God. I don't say I have no sin. I don't lie to others. I don't lie to myself. I don't lie to God. I agree with God. I agree with God. I express it to the Lord. I confess it. I agree with God. Do you see that? If we confess our sin, that is, if we agree with God, if we say with God what God says about it, that it is wrong, then we're getting ready for this fellowship with God. This is the confession of sin, to agree with God about that sin. There's one thing that God will not accept for sin, and that is an alibi or an excuse. Don't try to rename the sin. Don't say it's a mistake and I need to be fixed. Say it is a sin and I need to be forgiven. Now, if you will do that, then the Bible says you'll be cleansed. But now, wait a minute. How do you confess that sin? How do you do it? Let me mention three things. First of all, confess it immediately. Immediately. This is in the present tense, if we confess. That means do it right now. Don't just wait till the end of the day to confess your sin. Don't get down at the end of the day by your bed and say, now, Lord, as I look back over this day, I see I did all these things. Forgive me. That's better than nothing, but that's sure not the best way. Much less, don't just do it at the end of the week or ever so often. But do it immediately, as soon as you're aware of sin. You need to come into a place in your life where you're very sensitive to sin. You know, the most sensitive part of your body is probably your eyeball. And if you were to get a little bit of grit or sand in your eye, would you say, I'll get that out tonight? Or I'll get that out at the end of the week? No. You'd stop and you say, hey, I've got something in my eye. I need to get that out. It's bothering me. It's irritating me. You need to be that sensitive to sin to get that out of your life immediately through the day. Whenever I'm aware that I have done something that displeases the Lord, I stop immediately at that moment and say, oh, dear God, I confess that is wrong. The Holy Spirit of God put His finger on my heart and said, that's wrong. I said, you're right, Lord, that's wrong. I agree with you. Just do it right there. Now, do it immediately. Now, what so many of us do is we kind of ride a spiritual roller coaster. Look up here, and I want you to see this. We're down here. We're out of fellowship with God. And then we hear somebody preach, and we go to a revival meeting, and God, the Holy Spirit, speaks to us, and we come up here, and we confess our sin, and we're right with God, and then we get out of fellowship, and we get away, and we start to go down again, and we're down here, and then somebody speaks to us, or we read the Bible or something, then we come back up here, and then we're back down here. The only problem is this, that our valleys take much more time than our peaks. We're way down here for a long time, and then we rise up, and then we're back down here, and then we'll rise up, and then we're back down here. Have you ever ridden that roller coaster? A lot of folks have. You know what I'm talking about. In fellowship, out of fellowship. Now, that's what they think the Christian life is. But let me tell you what the Christian life is. It is not so much riding that roller coaster. The victorious life is you're not right with God and you get right with God and you're up here. And you're going along and then a lustful thought comes in. Or then a dishonest thing comes in. Or then anger comes in. Or then pride comes in. Whatever. And you're aware that sin is there. At that point, before you go down there, and before you fail, and before you get so far away, at that moment, you confess that sin. Do it immediately. That's the way you to live victoriously. It's not that you never sin. It's not that you don't have temptations. It's not that you don't fail. But my dear friend, you do not have to go through those long valleys of despair. If we confess our sin, do it immediately. Secondly, do it specifically. Don't just pray, Lord, if I've sinned, forgive me. Aren't we all guilty of doing that? Oh, Lord, if I've sinned, forgive me. But how does the Holy Spirit of God convict you? He convicts you specifically. How do you confess? Confess specifically. Call it by name, nail it, and name it, and it will be cleansed. Say, Lord, I told a lie. Or, Lord, I should not have read that. Or, Lord, I should not have done that. Or, Lord, I failed to do this. And call it by name. He says, if we confess our sins, not our sin, not our sin nature, just that we somehow have failed, but if we confess our sins, do you see that? And we sing that little song, count your many blessings, name them one by one, and it will surprise you what the Lord hath done. Count your many sins, name them one by one, it'll surprise you what you've done, if you'll do it. But now listen, only the sin that the Holy Spirit convicts you of that has not yet been cleansed. Anything that's in the grave of God's forgetfulness, you don't have to bring up again. God will never bring you to double jeopardy. Do it immediately. Do it specifically. Thirdly, do it confidently. Oh, I love this part. If we confess our sins, verse 9, He is what? Faithful and what? Just to forgive us our sins and to cleanse us from all unrighteousness. Now, think about the words faithful and just. Did you know that if He did not do it, therefore, He would be unfaithful and unjust? Why? Why must God forgive? Can we speak of God must doing something? Yes, because Jesus died for those sins. And the Bible says in the next chapter, He is the propitiation, the satisfaction for our sins. The blood of Jesus Christ would make God unfaithful and unjust if He did not forgive you, because it is that blood that has the cleansing power. Verse 7, the blood of Jesus Christ, God's Son, does what? It cleanses from all sin. If He were to fail to forgive you, if He were to fail to cleanse you, He would be going back on the contract of Calvary. He would be dishonest. He would be unfaithful. He would be unjust. He would be a liar. He would be a crook. I can know that I know, hallelujah, praise God, that if I agree with God the Holy Spirit about my sin, if I agree with Him, He is faithful and just to forgive me. Well, you say, yes, yeah, some things. Oh, no. If we confess our sin, He's faithful and just to forgive us our sin and to cleanse us from what? All. Hallelujah. All unrighteousness. Don't you let that devil accuse you. Don't you let that devil condemn you. I am telling you that He is faithful and just to forgive our sin and to cleanse us from all unrighteousness. You confess that sin confidently. Do it immediately. Do it specifically. Do it confidently. You don't have to go around carrying that load of guilt. This is the wonderful thing about being a child of God. Now, here's the third thing, and I'm finished. Not only must that sin be exposed to the light, and not only must it be expressed to the Lord, it needs to be expelled from the life. Look in chapter 2 now in verse 1 and see why John is doing this. Is John just trying to tell us, oh, it really doesn't make any difference how we sin? Oh, no. Or whether we sin? Oh, no. He says this, my little children, these things write I unto you that ye sin not. You're saying, Pastor Rogers, you're making it awful easy to get forgiven. Why, you're just making it sound like sin is of no consequence. All we have to do is just simply tell God. Just tell Him, oh God, I sinned, I'm sorry. Why, it sounds to me, Pastor, it just sounds to me like that's just a license to sin. Oh no, listen, pay attention now. John says, I'm not writing these things to encourage you to sin. I am writing these things that you sin not. But if any man sin, we have an advocate with the Father, Jesus Christ the righteous. And He is the propitiation, the satisfaction for our sins. And not for ours only, but also for the sin of the whole world. What He's saying is this. My desire, my goal for you is that you live a sinless life. That's the goal. That's the aim. But if you sin, here's the way to be cleansed. Here's the way to be forgiven. John, knowing that we're not perfect and will not be till we get to heaven, holds nothing less than a perfect standard, however. Why do I love God? Why do I serve God? Well, so far as condemnation, I'll never come into condemnation, no matter how much I may sin after I get saved, if I'm truly saved. I'll still go to heaven if I'm truly saved. You say, wait a minute. That's right. If I'm truly saved, if I'm truly saved, God will carry me to the woodshed. God will chastise me. But if I'm truly saved, I'm going to heaven. Then why, Adrian, are you so careful about dealing with these day-by-day things in a practical way? Because I want fellowship with God. Because I want joy. John says, I'm writing that you might have fellowship, that you might have joy. Well, why do I therefore serve God? I'd just as soon eat dirt as to willingly sin. Why? Listen. The three reasons why anybody would serve God. A slave serves because he has to. An employee serves because he needs to. A son serves because he wants to. I'm all three. I am a slave, I'm a servant, and I'm a son. And I serve Him because I have to, because I need to, but most of all, because I want to. He's done so much for me. And so, this is not an inducement to sin. It's an inducement not to sin. These things write unto you that you sin not. But isn't this a wonderful salvation? I mean, really, isn't it? Isn't it wonderful to know that He forgives our sins judicially and never again will sin be brought up against us to send us to hell? But then as a son, in order that we might have fellowship with us, He tells us if our sin will be exposed to the light, if our sin will be expressed to the Lord, it can be expelled from the life. That's wonderful. Today, there's only one way to have this wonderful salvation, and it is to receive Jesus Christ as your personal Savior and Lord. You don't become a Christian by joining a church or getting baptized, by giving your money. by keeping the Ten Commandments or by obeying the Golden Rule. None of these nor all of these can save. Salvation is the gift of God. The minute you receive Jesus Christ as your personal Savior and Lord, every sin is put beneath His blood, and you are forgiven and cleansed and made whiter than the driven snow the moment you receive Christ. Your sin debt is paid for by what Jesus did on the cross. And God comes into your heart and He gives you a new nature, and heaven becomes your home the minute you receive Christ. The Bible says, believe on the Lord Jesus Christ and thou shalt be saved. That doesn't mean intellectual belief alone. That word believe means trust. Trust Christ and you'll be saved. And the same Jesus that saved me as a young teenage boy is the Jesus who will save you. And the same Jesus who has kept me all these years is the Jesus who will keep you. And the same Jesus that thrills my heart is the one who will thrill you. Oh, if I could do it for you today, if I could make that decision for you, I would, but I cannot. I've preached as best I know how, but nobody can make that decision for you. You must receive Christ. You must do it. And if you'll receive Him, He'll come into your heart and save you. Let's pray together. Father God, thank You for Your Word. What a blessing. And Lord, I just pray that You'll draw many people to Yourself. In Jesus' name, amen.
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17: 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Through our occupation, we earn a living so our families can have the resources needed to sustain our chosen lifestyle. That's as God designed it. And today on Insight for Living, Chuck Swindoll reminds us that the rhythm of our work should include leisure. That's not a command to take a vacation. Rather, it's a spiritual attitude that creates space for knowing God and enjoying His presence. So let's resume our study that Chuck titled, Strengthening Your Grip on Leisure.
18: back into chapter 1 of Genesis, where it reads, God created. Do you observe what God did? He says that the earth was formless and void, and there was darkness over the surface of the troubled waters. And in God's genius, he put together form and order out of that which was void of both. God came on the scene, and as he found it in disarray, he began to put it together in an orderly, organized fashion. He loves order. And it began to display the beauty of his handiwork, and he flung the stars into space, and he called light in, and he separated matter that was solid from matter that was space, and he pushed it aside, and he built the canvas of the universe above us, and he painted his world there that still displays his glory. He put it all together so that mankind throughout time would, in just viewing the spaces above him, see the glory of God. It's fabulous when you enter into the experience of this creative act. Oh, I cannot create something from nothing. I must begin with where I am and use the matter he's given me in my head. But there are recesses there that are never, ever expressed unless I take time to create. For you, it may not be the writing of a book or the putting together of poetry or the study of animals or flowers or the world of a garden and watching it grow. But to have leisure means you find a way of expressing that part of you that makes you you. I love it that God did not simply create and then stand back and move on to the next. He communicated. See verse 22? It's right here in front of us. He talked to the birds and to those fishes, and he says, be fruitful and multiply and fill the waters in the seas and let the birds multiply in the on the earth. He reached out and he got in touch. Verse 31 says that he found favor in it. It was very good, including the making of man and woman. His creative work that led to his communication was not a waste of time. It was not a little significant. It was not lazy or irresponsible. It was a full expression of divinity. He communicated. He talked. And on top of it all, that beautiful weekend that followed, isn't it great? Verse 2, he set aside his work and he rested. He invented the weekend. You ask the average Southern Californian if he had a good weekend. You know what he'll tell you? He'll tell you where he went, how far he drove, how much he spent, what all he was involved in doing. And he still doesn't answer the question, did you have a good weekend? T.S. Eliot, with fierce cynicism, writes, and the wind shall say, here were a decent, godless people, their only monument, an asphalt road, and 1,000 lost golf balls. Look again. God stopped. He wasn't tired. It wasn't because there was not something else to do. It wasn't because he had run out of things to fill his time. It was a deliberate stopping of work, so that there could be a deliberate beginning of leisure to look at, to gather the value of it, to think it through. Forgive me if it just shocks you, but to enjoy it all. We are a crazy bunch, ladies and gentlemen, really crazy. As soon as we are unproductive, meaning turning something out with our hands, and as soon as the only purpose is enjoyment, guilt comes up out of the swamp. I mean, ready to latch onto you, and he is green, and he's got barbs all over him, and fangs that drip with venom. what in the world is happening to our generation? Why must every moment be so blame productive? For what? For what? How much will it take to satisfy? Rockefeller answers wisely, a little bit more than a man has. You want my definition of leisure? Whether you want it or not, I'm giving it to you. It means taking time to imitate God. That's leisure. Taking time to imitate God. My son and I were in a Hallmark store a number of years ago, my older son and I. As I recall, we were looking for a Mother's Day card, and they got so mushy that he began to lose interest in them right away. And he moved back to the posters that were held back in a large rack in the rear of that store. And then he called me back after he studied them for several minutes, and he found one that he liked. I'll never forget it. It was a large picture of a boat sitting on a lake. The sun was either just setting or just rising from the behind the bushes there along the shoreline. Two lazy fishing lines were in the water with little ripples running out from them. And at the bottom of this quiet scene, two words, take time. Take time. He put his arm around me and he said, Dad, I like that. The only longing in my heart is that I didn't take enough time. Irretrievable. Take time. Time to rest. Time to think. Time to communicate. Time to listen. Time to create. Time to know God. A.W. Tozer wrote, may not the inadequacy of much of our spiritual experience be traced back to our habit of skipping through the corridor of the kingdom as children in the marketplace, always chattering about everything, but pausing to learn the true value of nothing. Chatter, chatter, chatter, talk, talk, talk, Sunday, Sunday, Sunday, church, church, church, Bible, Bible, Bible, pausing to learn the true value of nothing. Why? Because of the absence of leisure. When is the last time you read a good book all the way through and you didn't skip the poems? When was the last time you took that magazine and you took time to digest it right down to the art and the choice of color for those pictures that were chosen by a very highly trained, well-paid staff of editors? When was the last magazine you really digested? The last time you took a portion of God's Word and just lived in it long enough to get deeper than print on the page? For some of you, it has been years. It says that God planted the garden in the east, verse 8, chapter 2. He placed the man there whom he had formed. He caused everything to grow that was in that garden. That must have been something beautiful. And as it grew, he watched man. He observed man as he was alone in the garden, tilling it, moving about through it. And by the way, work was created by God, and it's not a part of the curse. The sweat on the brow is a part of the curse. The thorns and thistles that would later grow in the garden, but not tilling the soil. He told man to keep it, and man did, but God began to notice something missing. There was a relationship missing in man's life. And it says in verse 18, the Lord said, it is not good for the man to be alone. You ever notice this? Man did not come to God one day and say, God, I mean, I've had it in the garden alone. I am really up to here with those lonely days and nights. It says God saw that it was not good for man to be alone. You know how God knew that? He took time to observe. He related. He anticipated the need before Adam even said it. Communication is that verbal relationship. Oh, but relating to people, that's that nonverbal. That's that being in touch, that ability to see without their having to say. That's part of leisure. You take time to study how your child is made. You observe that this is unlike your other children, and you move in to help. That's relating. And that's building a friendship. It takes time. You can't skate if you want it to be a real friendship. I was humored to hear from one of our staff members this past week. Someone had sent him a thank you note for something he had done related to his ministry, and the top of this thank you note was a cartoon. It was a picture of a thief with a gun out, pointing it to this victim, saying, "Give me all your valuables." And the victim was stuffing all of his friends into a sack. What do you stuff in the sack when the thief says, "Give me everything that's valuable"? If you spend enough time in leisure thinking through life, you stuff your friends there. Joseph Piper, P-I-E-P-E-R, wrote a book in German. It was later translated into English called Leisure, The Basis of Culture. Don't miss that. The basis. Joseph Piper believes that leisure is the very basis of a culture, not the luxury. Leisure is an attitude of mind and a condition of the soul that fosters the capacity to perceive the reality of the world. He maintains that in our Western world, total labor has vanquished leisure. Unless we regain the art of silence and insight, the ability for non-activity, unless we substitute true leisure for our hectic amusements, we will destroy our culture and ourselves. Culture depends for its very existence on leisure, and leisure in its turn is not possible unless it has a durable, living link with divine worship. It takes time, quietness, solitude. Oh, I hear you. I understand where you're coming from. Where you're coming from is where I live. I'm amazed at how people feel that I'm sort of in another world, and I just kind of jump out of the study one day a week and then just jump back in again. Hey, I battle this thing like mad. Of all six people in our family, I am the most anxious, I say to my shame. I worry more than anyone else in our family. I am usually the most negative. I am seldom the one with the most vision and faith. That's my wife. That's her role. And God brings me up short sometime in those anxious moments and says, "There are two pieces of counsel I want you to get, and then I want you to share." One of them is based on Matthew chapter 6, where Jesus is speaking. Love it. I need it. Matthew 6, verse 24 through verse 34. Jesus says, "You cannot serve two masters. You will hate one and love the other, or you will hold to one and despise the other. You can't serve God and money. You can't come to know God and live and serve a competitive world, live in and conserve it and worship it. You cannot serve God and money." Gentlemen, ladies, you cannot serve both. Jesus said it. If your pursuit is to make a whole lot of money, you cannot serve God. Now, in the serving of God, He may graciously give you the outflow of prosperity, but you cannot serve money and at the same time tell yourself you're serving God. He said it. Now, believe this. And then throughout the rest of this passage, He says time and again, "Do not be anxious, do not be anxious, do not be anxious, do not be anxious." You know what I get from this? It took Him four times for me to get it. That's how slow I am. Deliberately stop being absorbed with worry. That's the first piece of counsel if you want to handle leisure. Deliberately stop it. That means you make a conscious determination to stop it. Deliberately stop being worried. You know what we worry about? Non-essentials, unchangeables, and impossibles. They're all here. What are we going to have for supper? Oh, we had that last night. When am I going to get a new sport coat? I'm tired of blue. When am I going to ever get that gray sport coat? What are you going to wear tomorrow night? Oh, don't wear that. What are we going to have to drink tonight? What, you want iced tea or coffee? Or, what do you want? Who really cares? Whether you wear blue, gray, green, or chartreuse, who cares? It's a non-essential. Who can add one inch to his stature, verse 27, by worrying? 6'9", junior high girl? No problem. You just need a 7'1" boy to go around with. You can't shrink one inch by worrying that you're 6'9" and only 13 years old. And who of you, by being anxious about tomorrow, will change one blessed thing about tomorrow? Nobody. That's impossible. So lay back. Now, let me tell you that when you do handle your worry factor, when you do deal with it, you'll get rid of the plastic. Doesn't mean the credit cards, though that might not be a bad idea. You'll get rid of the plastic stuff in your life. John Steinbeck, when everybody else was telling him to retire and watch out for the cholesterol intake and he should lay back and relax and you know, do those things that you normally think of, buy a rocker and rock in it, decided to get his dog named Charlie and to get a truck and to drive thousands of miles across America and see what he observed. Put it in a book called Travels with Charlie in Search of America. Now that is a creative title, isn't it? He said he discovered that we're living in a cellophane age. Everything's plastic. He stopped at a little cafe one evening. He said the table linen was plastic. The butter dish, plastic. The sugar and crackers were wrapped in cellophane. The jelly was in a small plastic coffin sealed with cellophane. It was early evening. I was the only customer. Even the waitress wore a sponge apron. She wasn't happy. She wasn't unhappy. She wasn't anything. Later, a friend told him, if in all of your travels you come on a man with guts, mark the place. I want to see him. I haven't seen anything but cowardice and expediency. This used to be a nation of giants. Where have the giants gone? You can't defend a nation with a board of directors. It takes men. Where are they? You know why there aren't men? Because there isn't leisure. Ladies and gentlemen, you have to deliberately stop worrying about the non-essentials, unchangeables, and the impossibles. Hebrews 4, don't take the time to turn. It says we got to be afraid of missing that rest. There remains a rest. You know what it tells me? It tells me, secondly, consciously start taking time for leisure. Consciously start taking time for leisure. I'll tell you what, your world will come together. You'd be amazed. I'm starting to do that. It's amazing what insights God gives you when you're at leisure. A very hassled, weary, exhausted father on Friday evening stumbled into his front door thinking, what a great evening to sit in my favorite easy chair and to relax with the paper. He turned the knob very gingerly so that the children would not know he was home yet. He closed the door very quietly, found his slippers, and just as soon as he sat down in the chair with his paper, suddenly he looked up and there was his son in his lap saying, "Hi, Dad, let's play." Realizing his need to be quiet and to repair, he thought, "What could I have him do?" There had been a moon probe that week, and the newspaper carried a large picture of Earth that was taken from some distance away, and he thought, "I'll get some scissors and I'll cut this into a puzzle." So he cut the huge picture of the earth into pieces of various shapes and sizes, and he gave the boy a cellophane tape and said, here's a puzzle. You go to your room, and when you get it finished, you bring it back after you tape it all together. He thought he had bought an hour, maybe two, 10 minutes' time, the son was back. There it is, Dad. Held it up. He said, how did you do that so quick? He says, it's easy, Dad. You see, there's a picture of a man on the back. And Daddy, when you put the man together, the world comes together. Ladies and gentlemen, not until we put the man together will the world come together. Not until. May we bow together. God promises forgiveness, peace, purpose, direction, hope, security, identity, even the relief so you can laugh again and think and live with yourself. If you'll come to the man, put him together, and your world will come together. Dear Father, we realize that in this world in which we live, there are enemies that attack. And one of the greatest of all the enemies is the tendency within us to worry. What a waste of time that is. We remember the words of your son, which we have just heard today, that we are not to be anxious. We're not to be anxious about tomorrow. We're not to be anxious about today. Deliver us from the sin of worry. Once that is conquered, once we've taken care of that, leisure will come easier and more often, and we will get the most out of it. So we pray that we will set aside the things that drain us, drain our energy and drain our time, and keep us in the grip of disturbance and inner turmoil. So I pray that you will make that happen, Father, in a very special way. Next, Lord, I pray that you will help us to realize the value of Christ being the center of our existence. As the little boy discovered, when you put the man together, the world comes together. So help us, we pray, to come to terms with this and to remember that you have promised us peace in this life. You have given us a purpose and a direction and a hope and a security that comes with Christ. Therefore, I pray that we may be able to relax in that and truly enter into the rest that you have provided for us through him. Therefore, Lord, I pray that you will enable us as we come to terms with these things to fully and completely rest in you, our shield and our defender. Especially do I pray for those who have been strangers to this life and lifestyle. May they come to realize its value and reap the benefits of that in the days and the years to come. I pray all of this in the name of Jesus, who loved us and gave himself for us, even your Son, Christ the Lord. Amen.
17: 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I was angry and hurt. I thought God had forsaken me. Never have I been so wrong. It's all a part of God's plan for His glory, the good, the hard, the sad, and the bad. Pastor Swindoll helped me to understand how it works together for good. 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I'm Bill Meyer. 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

0: You're listening to the Question and Answer Program, just one of the ministries of the Through the Bible Radio Network with our teacher, Dr. J. Vernon McGee. Let's get to our first question, which comes from a listener in Champaign, Illinois. She writes, could you please explain the difference between the gospel of the kingdom and the gospel of Christ?
1: Well, the gospel of the kingdom is the preaching of John the Baptist. He began by preaching, behold, the kingdom of heaven is at hand. That's the gospel of the kingdom. We do not preach that gospel today. The Lord Jesus preached it when he first began. Then he had sent his disciples out, and he said, go to the lost sheep of the tribes of Israel and preach to them the kingdom of heaven is at hand. These men went out and preached that. But the day came when they changed after his death and resurrection. Now he says, don't go just to the lost sheep of the house of Israel. But he says, go now to the world. And the world is the gospel of Christ that's to be preached. And Paul mentions it in Romans 15:19. Where he said that I've preached the gospel of Christ. Well, read his epistles. That's the gospel that he preached. He preached the death and resurrection of Christ. And he says that the gospel is simply that. He wrote to the Corinthians and said, I delivered unto you, first of all, the gospel. And he says, this is the gospel I preached. It's the one that you believed in. It's the one that saved you. Well, what is it, Paul? Well, that Christ died for our sins according to the Scripture, that he was buried and rose again the third day according to the Scriptures. Now, that's the gospel. It's nothing but the gospel, and nothing else is the gospel. And Paul says that even if an angel from heaven appears to you and preaches any other gospel, Paul said, let him be, and he used a pretty strong term. I'll just say, let him be condemned, because there's only one gospel that we're to preach today. Now, we do not preach the gospel of the kingdom. I wish we could get that through today to a great many that are talking about the gospel of the kingdom. We do not preach the gospel. The gospel of the kingdom is, behold, the kingdom of heaven is at hand. Now, the day is coming after the church is taken out of this world when that gospel of the kingdom is going to go forth again, because he's going to be coming shortly after the announcement is being made. And somebody says, well, maybe there's some people today that are preaching the gospel of the kingdom and they've got some inside information and maybe he's going to be coming in the next 2 or 3 years. Well, the only thing is that some of them have been preaching it since 1915. The gospel of the kingdom. And friends, he hadn't arrived yet. So I think maybe they ought to take that record off and put the record on of the gospel of the grace of God, the gospel of Christ, the gospel that saves men and women. That's the gospel that's important for us to preach today.
0: Our next question comes to us from a listener in Hemet, California, who writes, John chapter 13, verse 14 says, you also ought to wash one another's feet. Why do so few practice this ordinance? Was it only for the early church?
1: Well, I have a book on the subject of, is Jesus still in the foot washing business? I had no objection to those who practice the physical act of washing feet and consider it a sacrament, or at least part of the sacrament of the Lord's Supper. I see nothing actually wrong with that whatsoever. But very candidly, I think there is a spiritual meaning there. My understanding of the washing of the disciples' feet was on the part of Christ as something that John makes very clear at the beginning of the chapter. What he did because he was going to the Father. In other words, what he did down here, he would be practicing up there. And I think Jesus is still in the foot-washing business. He said to Peter, if I don't wash you, you have no part with me. We're not talking about salvation there. These men are already his. They could lose their fellowship with him, and that's what he's talking about. Now, we're told that if we confess our sins, he is faithful, that is, Jesus is. He's faithful to forgive us our sins and to cleanse us. Now, he today forgives us. Now, what are we to do? We're to do the same thing. And what is that? Ye also ought to wash one another's feet. You ought to forgive your brother.
0: Dr. McGee mentioned his booklet, Is Jesus Still in the Foot Washing Business? And unfortunately, that booklet's no longer available. However, we do have Dr. McGee's sermon on CD by the same title. The title again, Is Jesus Still in the Foot Washing Business? Now, turning back to our questions, we come to this one from a listener in Gary, New York. He says, please explain what spiritual value fasting has, and is it necessary?
1: Well, let me say first of all, whether you fast or whether you don't fast, that has nothing in the world to you being a complete Christian. I think that probably that there's one passage of Scripture I ought to call your attention to in this connection, and it's in the second chapter of the book of Mark, the Gospel of Mark, second chapter, and we read beginning at verse 18. And the disciples of John and of the Pharisees used to fast, and they come and say to him, that is to Jesus, why do the disciples of John and of the Pharisees fast, but thy disciples fast not? And Jesus said unto them, can the children of the bride chamber fast while the bridegroom is with them? As long as they have the bridegroom with them, they cannot fast. But the days will come when the bridegroom shall be taken away from them, and then shall they fast in those days. Now, I think this passage helps put in perspective here the place of fasting today in the life of a Christian. You find that back in the Old Testament, God gave seven feast days, but he never did give a fast day. And yet we are told time and again that in time of great difficulty, or the time of a great crisis, or the time of a great failure on the part of the nation or on the part of an individual, that they fasted. And it's recorded in the Word of God, and it is not rebuked, nor is it actually approved, but the very fact it's recorded, and in the way it's recorded, you would say that it was acceptable. It certainly did reveal an attitude of repentance and of change, and certainly it revealed they meant business with God. Now, when you come to the New Testament, you wouldn't find that they have fasting, since it's not given in the Old Testament at all, and certainly they were under law. And if there had been necessary for a law for it, it had been given, but it's not given. And in the New Testament, under grace, and fasting certainly is never commanded. Now, the Lord Jesus here has called his attention, which he already knew, that the Pharisees fasted, and the disciples of John, who were Old Testament, they fasted also. And his disciples did not fast at all. And they were puzzled by that strange conduct. That is, they thought it was strange that his disciples did not fast. And that, I think, reveals several things. It reveals that fasting is not something that is essential. It's not something that's required of you. And evidently, the Pharisees put it on as just a regular ritual. It was just part of being a Pharisee. And now the disciples of John, and John was an Old Testament prophet, they follow through by fasting. It had been a custom. Now, the Lord Jesus then puts it in a correct perspective for today. He says, the reason my disciples are not fasting, it doesn't have any part at all, I'm with them. Now I'm going to leave, and days come when they're going to fast. And fasting is for, I think, a time of great need, a time of crisis, a time of great failure. I think that reveals on the part of the individual necessity to turn to God. And then fasting is good for you. I mean, actually, physically, it's good for you. Most of these diets that they have today have in it a time of fasting. Sometimes it's one meal, sometimes two, sometimes three meals in a day. And it's part of the ritual of fasting. And again, may I say to you, that is being done not because God commands it, but because your body probably needs it, and it has a place there. But let's not put it in as a ritual, because it never was that in the Old Testament, and yet the Pharisees had put it in, and even the disciples of John.
0: Our next question comes to us from a listener in St. Clair, Michigan. She writes, I've heard one minister indicate that we are living in the last days and all of the things that are happening are signs of the last days. Do you think that many things are the signs of the last days and that we are living in them? And what happens to children during the rapture?
1: First of all, let me say that I do not believe that there are any signs that are given to the church that would indicate to the church that the Lord Jesus would be coming in a prescribed period of time to take his church out of the world. I think that is imminent, and therefore we are not waiting for signs to appear or certain things to be accomplished. We are not so much looking for him as listening for the shout. We are looking for that blessed hope and glorious appearing, but we're told the Lord himself shall descend from heaven with a shout. And I think we're going to hear something before we see something. And therefore, that is the concern and interest of the believer. And to become so much wrapped up in signs today and things happening in the world, it takes our eyes off of looking for Christ, and it puts them on these things and generally gives an abnormal interest in them and builds up today a tremendous reservoir of signs, and we hear so much about them. Now you say to me, don't you believe in signs? I certainly do believe that there are signs for the coming of Christ to the earth to establish his kingdom. I believe that the tribulation period will precede that. The Lord Jesus said that in the Olivet Discourse. They asked him three questions. What is the sign, that is, when these things shall come to pass? And that's been fulfilled. Then they said, what is the sign of your coming, and what is the sign of the end of the age? And he gave them the sign of the end of the age first, and of his coming to the earth to establish his kingdom. Now, those signs are not for the church today. We are not looking for Antichrist, we're looking for Christ. Now, the interesting thing is, when you say these things that are happening today in the world are signs, we are seeing today the setting of a stage. And I do believe that we are near the end of the age. How near, I'm not prepared to say. World events are taking place in such a tremendous rapidity that they never happened quite this way before. As someone has said, that from 60 to 70, that is 1960 to 1970, more things took place in that brief period of time than took place beginning with 1900 to 1960. So we're beginning to see the increased momentum of great catastrophes and great world-shaking events. Therefore, we believe that all of this indicates we're moving toward the end, and it's just the setting of a stage. But to say that any one of them is a fulfillment of prophecy and that it's a sign that the Lord will be here tomorrow or next day, no, I don't think we can go that route. Now, this part, it says, I also have a profound question. Well, I think the one you've asked is certainly a profound question. And this part it says, and I'm very confused about this question in my mind. What happens to the children of believers during the rapture? Is the rapture just for believers, or does it include their children also? What about the children of non-believers? Well, may I say to you, the scripture certainly is not clear at this point. And when I say clear, it's not dealt with. Therefore, I think that we have to use our judgment here. And may I say that that's all I have to go by here. I believe that the children of believers are all going to go up in the rapture. I think that will be true. I can't see that it could be otherwise. Take here is a very godly woman, and she is 8 months pregnant with a child. Not even the most rabid abortionists today are going to contend that that's not a real person that's there. Well, I believe that at the rapture, the mother goes and the child goes also. And just because she hasn't given birth to the child is not the reason that the child would go, but the fact that it is a child of a believer. And I think that would apply to the others. Now, I'm not as clear about the children of unbelievers. I rather fear that they do not, but don't take my word for it, because I don't know. But I feel rather confident about the children of believers. I believe they will go at the time of the rapture.
0: Finishing out today's program, we come to this question from a listener in Pasadena, California. She writes, could you please discuss the issue that when Christians suffer, have difficulties or problems, there seems to be an attitude that these Christians have a lack of faith? This thinking seems to go against the testimony of many of God's people in both the Old and New Testaments.
1: I thoroughly appreciate what you're writing about, and I do not mind answering that, because you can put it in the form of a question. Is it true that trouble comes and suffering comes to individuals just because they have sinned, or that it's come to them because of the fact they don't have enough faith? May I say to you that I think that's one of the cruelest things to say today to so many dear, wonderful saints that are right now on beds of pain and of sickness and have not been healed and have suffered. I know so many that are like that right now today, and I've known them in the past that spent so much time, whereas some godless person is in health, and you do wonder about that. Now, first of all, let me say that God's children do suffer. I have a little book, and the title of it is, Why Do God's Children Suffer? And if you're interested in that, it's just one message, and we deal with this thing today. And I think in that book that I list at least 7 different reasons why God's children suffer. Now, it is true that suffering and pain and trouble comes sometimes because of sin, but that's not the only explanation at all. Sometimes it is permitted that God lets somebody else do you in, as it were. Why does God put certain people across your pathway that causes you trouble? Well, God today, I think, lets it happen to us because the Word of God makes it very clear that suffering is one of the means that God uses. It's one of the tools that He uses to develop in us Christian character and some of the graces of the Holy Spirit. Now, patience is one of the fruits of the Spirit, and that only comes to us by trouble, by testing. And God today permits trouble to come to us because of that. I'd like to just give you one or two verses. I had thought maybe I'd go into that in more detail, but I can't do that. But let me just pass this on to you. In chapter 4 of 1 Peter, at verse 12, it says, "Beloved, think it not strange concerning the fiery trial, which is to try you, as though some strange thing happened to you. But rejoice, inasmuch as you are partakers of Christ's sufferings, that when his glory shall be revealed, ye may be glad also with exceeding joy. If ye be reproached for the name of Christ, happy are ye." And then he says, verse 15, he says, "But let none of you suffer as a murderer, or as a thief, or as an evildoer, or as a busybody in other men's matters. But if any man suffer as a Christian, let him not be ashamed, but let him glorify God on this behalf. For the time has come, the judgment but begin at the house of God. And if it first begin at us, what shall the end be of them that obey not the gospel of God? And if the righteous scarcely be saved, where shall the ungodly and the sinner appear? Wherefore, let them that suffer according to the will of God commit the keeping of their souls to him in well-doing as unto a faithful Creator." Now, it's cruel today to say to a person, "Well, you'd just be healed if you had enough faith." That's not it, my friend. God may be letting a dear saint develop something in that character that'll never be in your character or mine. And it's quite interesting today that there's no revival in this country at all, yet there's never been a time when there's so many people hearing the Word of God as they are today in this land of ours, these great churches, many of them are known as Bible-teaching churches, but no revival, no spiritual life, a lot of excitement, a lot of interest, a lot of activity going on, but no revival, no real deep working of the Spirit. Well, where is the Spirit of God working today? Did you know there's been a revival down in South America? And where they had this earthquake in Guatemala, I'm told, by certain missionaries, and we broadcast in that area, and they say there's been a real turning to God today. And that as a result, there's been a deepening of the spiritual life. And in Russia today, and we get some wonderful letters from South Africa and from Kenya and from Swaziland and from those countries down there. May I say to you, friends, that God is developing Christian character in other places, but he doesn't seem to be doing it in America today. We have an affluent society, and we do not know what it is to really suffer. And you hear a great many people complaining about their problems and all of that, and there are all kinds of books out today to help you with your hurts and with your problems and with your suffering and that. And that's all good. That's fine and well enough. But what most people have today, they are not hurting. They're itching. They just got an itch. They want something new, different, and all of that. God uses this, and it's cruel to tell people that if they just have enough faith and if they would just turn to a certain individual and listen to him, that everything would go right. In fact, they are saying today that you'd be a financial success. That's not true, friends. The Word of God does not teach that at all. The Lord Jesus Christ said that a certain man had built bigger barns. He was a rich man. And he said that man, because he didn't think about things spiritual, he was a fool for that. Well, just to be successful and be healthy doesn't mean that you just happen to be in the will of God. You may be a fool, my friend, and we need to recognize that.
0: With that answer, we come to the close of today's program. We hope that these subjects have sparked your interest in digging a little deeper yourself into the Word of God. 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Now, don't forget to follow us on Facebook and Twitter for updates on the ongoing work of this ministry. 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